the tomatoes, you can cook the tomatoes, or you can just put them in, you can crush them up with some salt and some spices, and you're going to put it into your jars or you're going to put it into your cans. And this can stay for quite a while. It's also a great way to do lactofermentation. They also say about a quarter teaspoon of calcium chloride per 1 liter jar of tomatoes also preserves them quite nicely. The next one on the list is your cauliflower, which is your super vegetable. Cauliflower contains sulfur compounds, which gives off a very, very strong smell while you're fermenting it. So do take note of that one. But don't be intimidated. It's still really tasty and it's still extremely delicious. There's an Italian way of fermenting the cauliflower by mixing up your cauliflower florets with a bit of carrots, a little bit of chili peppers, a little bit of celery. You're going to put it into a jar. You're going to place salt and water and vinegar, and you allow this to ferment for about 3 weeks. And it's served as a condiment or as a side, especially for tapas or for your antipasti platters. So that's another lovely vegetable to ferment. I did not know you can do this, but apparently taking green beans, putting them into, you can ferment them in oil or you can ferment them as a pickle. And you can do it with the carrots as well. You can mix the carrots and the green beans, or you can ferment them with some lemon. So you stack the beans with calcium chloride in a 1 liter jar. You can add some lemon juice and lemon peels. And for 1 to 2 weeks, it ferments. It's also great in cold salads, in sandwiches. And apparently, it's extremely tasty. It also retains its shape and taste, unlike the canned variety, which gets very limp and very unappetizing. The next one on the list is obviously your chili peppers, your chilies, your green chilies, or your red chilies. These can be fermented by making them or turning them into a hot sauce. So, if you have an abundance of chilies from the summer in your garden, or you've just harvested some chilies, all you've got to do is soak them in some vinegar, and the longer you soak it, the more it's going to have that almost acidic taste, or it's going to have that extra fermented taste. So you're going to soak it. Again, you can do it for 2 weeks or 3 weeks or a week or a few days, and then you're going to liquidize it with some vinegar and spices of your choice. Then put it back into sterilized jars, and that is your DIY hot sauce. I made this once. It was lovely, but extremely, extremely spicy. So just do take note of that. You can also just take your chilies and you can put them, cut them into rings or cut them into slices or either whole chilies, and you pickle it in some vinegar. And you can keep it, you can cut it up and you can put it into nachos. This works really nicely if you do it with your jalapeno chilies, or you can cut it into your foods, or you can cut it into your salads, or you can cut it into basically anything where you want a bit of a kick. You can also eat it as a side, as if you are eating your pickle. So it's good for you, but obviously in moderation, because chili peppers can get very, very spicy when you are pickling them. And then I did not know this, but a lot of people brine garlic. So they take garlic cloves, and then you're going to add 10 kilograms of salt, 10 grams, not kilograms, 10 grams of salt per 500 ml jar. You stack the garlic cloves into the jars. You're going to cover it with water, place a weight on it, close the jars, and forget about it in your cupboards. Basically, it will soften the garlic over time. It will retain its distinctive taste, but it won't be as acrid. It won't be as pungent. You can use this garlic, you can puree it, you can put it into salad dressing and marinades. You can also cook with it. And it also mellows out the very harsh taste of garlic. So if you have an abundance of garlic, perhaps consider making a garlic brine. And the same goes for onions. You slice your onions, especially the red ones. This is great for your burgers and your salads and your sandwiches. You can also do mini pearl onions. You can process it or cut it, or you can keep them whole or slice them into rings. Put them into a jar with brown vinegar or white vinegar, a little bit of salt and spices of your choice. And this is another extremely easy vegetable to ferment. So which one is your favorite? Do let me know on the WhatsApp line, 0727861548. It's time for me to leave, inshallah. It's already 11:58 Central African time. So from myself, Safira, as well as the team here at Radio Islam International, for now, it's Fiyamanila, and assalamu alaikum wa rahmatullahi wa barakatuh.

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0: The Life of a Believer, a Life of Growth and Abundance. Join Ustada Shakira Hunter on Hayat and Tayyiba from 2 p.m. to 3 p.m., focusing on the continuous development of a believer and a constant focus to self-growth within our acts of worship and skills.
1: تدبر في آيات الرحمن Pondering over the verses of Ar-Rahman.

0: Surah Nisa, Ayat 82. Mufti Taqi Uthmani. Do they not then ponder about the Quran? Had it been from someone other than Allah, they would have found it in a great deal of discrepancy. Tadabbur is derived from the Arabic word dabara, which means to ponder, reflect upon, and refers to the act of engaging in the Quran on a deeper level. It involves not just reading the words, but understanding their meanings, contemplating their relevance in our lives, seeking guidance, and putting it into action. Slow down, pause, and immerse yourself into the divine message of the Quran. Join Muallima Shakira Hunter every Wednesday afternoon at 2 p.m. Central African Time as she delves into the wisdoms of the Quran.
1: Assalamu alaikum wa rahmatullahi ta'ala wa barakatuh, beloved listeners of Radio Islam International. Ahlan wa sahlan wa marhaban bikum jami'a. A warm welcome back to each and every one of you. May Allah subhanahu wa ta'ala bless each and every one of you. This afternoon we are joining in to Tadabbur fi Ayat al-Rahmani at Hayatun Tayyiba. Tadabbur fi Ayat al-Rahmani is, inshallah, pondering over the verses of Allah subhanahu wa ta'ala, pondering over the ayat of Allah. Today, inshallah, I want to look at the teacher, the Mu'allim al-Quran, and bi-idhnillahi ta'ala, let us look at how it is that we treasure and respect the Mu'allim al-Quran fi hayatina, in our lives. Now, when you look at the way Allah subhanahu wa ta'ala speaks about Allam al-Quran, that Allah is the one who teaches the Quran, he first starts it off and he says, Ar-Rahman, the most merciful, the most compassionate Allah subhanahu wa ta'ala. And so it automatically, and we have to understand that Allah is the one who teaches each and every one of us the Quran. And Allah subhanahu wa ta'ala, just as he taught it to Nabi sallallahu alayhi wa sallam, he will teach it to every single one of us. And Allah gives us the comfort of saying that without a doubt, we have certainly made the Quran easy to remember. And so Allah says, فَهَلْ مِن مُدَّكِرِ, is there anyone who will be mindful? And so the reality is that Allah subhanahu wa ta'ala has made it such that the Quran has been a journey of each and every one of us. And we owe it to the teachers who take their time, the teachers who sacrifice their hours and hours and hours, subhanAllah, just so that we are able to learn the deen of Allah subhanahu wa ta'ala. Now, currently we are looking at the jalsas that are happening. We are looking at the Khatmul Hifz that are happening, the Qira'a programs that are happening. It is absolutely fascinating the amount of programs that are happening in the world right now, isn't it? South Africa itself, but the entirety of the world. And when we see each madrasa having, you know, students upon students, we see that the ummah is being taught, the ummah is being catered to. It brings so much of comfort to your heart, does it not? When you see that the each mu'allima or each mu'allim, each institute, they have their ustad, they have their teachers of hifz, they have their, you know, subhanAllah, the background of ilm that actually connects our children to the kitab of Allah subhanahu wa ta'ala. And so, subhanAllah, when we look at our teachers, I want every one of us to go back in time and think back to the teacher who taught you Suratul Fatiha. May Allah subhanahu wa ta'ala raise the daraja. Take time out as you are driving. Feel the nostalgia of that time. You might not even remember the teacher because you might have been too small. And the reality is, subhanAllah, that there were teachers in our lives who taught us Quran that we cannot even remember. I am saying this to you as I remember my own asatidat. And subhanAllah, you know, may Allah subhanahu wa ta'ala have mercy on those who have passed on. And may Allah subhanahu wa ta'ala raise the daraja of those who are with us. May Allah make it that their service of deen is accepted in His court. And subhanAllah, I had a beautiful mu'allima when I was quite young. I was about 4 years old. And she would teach for my parents. And she was actually a student of my parents. And she assisted me and taught me juz'amma, subhanAllah. And I always think of her, subhanAllah. And she had a beautiful daughter by the name of Shakira as well. And her daughter was tested with cancer. And may Allah subhanahu wa ta'ala raise her daraja. And Allah took her daughter away when she was quite young. But she was one of the first of my ustaz of the Quran. Years have passed on from that moment, subhanAllah. Years and years and years have passed on from that moment of her being my mu'allima, my teacher. And yet, subhanAllah, harfan ba'da harfin, letter after letter, haraka ba'da haraka, you know, sign after sign, she is getting waqfan ba'da waqfin, stop after stop. As I recite the Quran, she is getting ajr upon ajr upon ajr. This brings you, you know, to a deep understanding of Why is it that we have to prioritize our teachers of the Quran? The one who taught you ta'awudh, bismillah, surah al-fatiha, surah al-nas, falak, ikhlas, these are the surahs you read every day of your life. And if you have to times your surah al-fatiha by the amount of times you read it a day at a minimum, and subhanAllah, if you have to times it by the amount of ayat there are in those surahs, your ustaz who taught you those first ayat are getting thousands, if not hundreds of thousands, billions, if I would say, of ajr, of reward, for being their student, and they might have forgotten your name and you have forgotten them, subhanAllah. And yet Allah subhanahu wa ta'ala continues to fulfill and to give them the ajr, the barakah of that rewards for the sacrifices that they made. Now, beloved listeners, why we are looking and we are speaking about the ode to our Quran teachers? I, subhanAllah, had the fortune yesterday to speak to some of the asatidah who are teaching Quran. And I asked them, you know, their routine. And it fascinated me, subhanAllah. So many of them wake up at about 3:30 so that they can finish their own ibadah. And so that they can begin their first class at 4 o'clock, subhanAllah. They are sitting for 2 to 3 hours after Fajr every day, sacrificing sleep so that they can listen to their students, subhanAllah. And if you have to actually work out what an asatidh of Quran gains in reward, it is absolutely amazing. But the reality is, subhanAllah, many of the asatidh do not earn as much as they should be for that honor. And yet they are willing to sacrifice their time. Yet they are willing to sit and listen to students hour after hour, minute after minute, and just listen to the kalam of Allah subhanahu wa ta'ala, help their students grow, build and develop their students, subhanAllah. It is incredibly humbling when you think and you look at it from the lenses of how do we get students to connect to Allah subhanahu wa ta'ala. How do we get students to connect to the Quran? It takes a teacher who's willing to sacrifice. And so, subhanAllah, we know there are children who have teachers that they dislike. They don't want to go to class. But when you think of the hundreds of thousands of children who absolutely love their ustad, who absolutely love going to their school, their madrasa, to learn from their ustad and to take on from them, we realize, subhanAllah, that our teachers, they give the first and the most important sacrifice and lesson to you and I, is that they have the rahmah that Allah subhanahu wa ta'ala speaks about and describes himself with, that they have this quality of rahmah and compassion when they are teaching. And this allows for their students to actually connect to the kalam of Allah subhanahu wa ta'ala. Now Allah subhanahu wa ta'ala venerates the action of teaching. Allah describes himself, عَلَّمَ الْإِنسَانَ مَا لَمْ يَعْلَمْ, that Allah is the true teacher, the one who taught us what we do not know. And when we look at the Quranic teacher, subhanAllah, what we can understand that the Arabic teacher is one who's, the teacher of deen is the one who sacrifices, or teacher of Quran is the one who sacrifices so that they are able to see their students go forward, even if their students might not remember the focus and the fikr that they have given. And subhanAllah, there's a beautiful saying that I want to discuss today, that Allah subhanahu wa ta'ala has truly blessed you when he gave you an honorable teacher. A teacher, subhanAllah, who burnt candles at night. A teacher who went through every kind of obstacle to ensure that the true knowledge might be placed, the knowledge of Allah subhanahu wa ta'ala might be preserved for your child and for you. And subhanAllah, the kind of teacher who took the time to care, just as a parent cares when a child is in the cradle. And subhanAllah, the care of a Quranic teacher is not just the care of one's recitation of the Quran, but the ability for that child to live and be from amongst the Ahlul Quran. Now, subhanAllah, when we ponder over these words, what we can understand is that, subhanAllah, the most important person in my life and your life is the one who connects me to the kalam of Allah, the one who connects me to the meanings of the words of Allah, the one who connects me to the solace for my heart, the one who makes me understand that the removal of my anxiety, my stress, my worry is the person who teaches me Quran and teaches my children Quran. And so, beloved sisters and beloved listeners, when you and I are coming to the end of our year, we are usually focused on the teacher of Quran for our children. But how many of us have stopped for a second and focused on our own path, our own children, and their connection to Allah's Kalam? How many of us have focused on how is it that we are going to connect to Allah's Kalam? How is it that we are going to allow our children to be able to connect to their teachers? And how are we going to show them the silsila, the chain of your teacher to yourself, to them, subhanAllah? And this, you know, when we speak about an ode to our teachers of Quran, the ode has to be to those teachers who taught us part one, the teachers who taught us part two, the teachers who taught when we were unable to learn, the teachers who taught when we were stubbornly refusing to learn, subhanAllah. May Allah bless each and every one of them. Now, when we, you know, when we look at du'as that we make for our teachers, we have to make sure that we are making du'as that, subhanAllah, that are, you know, not only du'as for our teachers from, you know, from a point of their dunya, but a point of the akhir as well, subhanAllah. And one of the most beautiful du'as, Allahumma waffiq li mu'allimi, oh Allah, help my teacher fi amalih, in his work, and give him al-afiyah, al-sihha, and give him wellness and health as well, subhanAllah. Wellness and health. There's so many du'as that we can make du'a for our, you know, for our teachers. But what we have to do is, I think the most important thing is to recognize that we have to teach from a point of rahmah, but we have to value our teachers as well. We have to value our teachers and understand that when Allah subhanahu wa ta'ala grants you a teacher who is your companion, then subhanAllah, we have to, and a teacher who has so much of compassion and mercy in their teaching, then it is only up to us as students to be able to venerate them. I am, you know, stuttering over my words right now because subhanAllah, I'm thinking of all my ustad and my asatida over, you know, the years. And I make dua that Allah subhanahu wa ta'ala raise the daraja for really, subhanAllah, when we are, you know, teaching the, when they took that time to teach us, you don't realize at the time the way they taught us to the quality of rahmah and mercy and the quality of Allah subhanahu wa ta'ala, who He describes Himself. And He says, Ar-Rahman 'allama al-Qur'an. So the question then is, how much of rahmah do I have in my teaching? And if I have teachers who have shown me that compassion, and the greatest compassion you can show to somebody is connect them to the Quran, make them love the Quran, subhanAllah, create a relationship. And if you have a bond with a certain surah, a special surah, it truly is because you had a teacher, subhanAllah, who took time to create that love for you. And so Allah subhanahu wa ta'ala, in His Quran, Allah subhanahu wa ta'ala speaks about His rahmah. And Allah subhanahu wa ta'ala, when he develops our children and allows our children to become huffaz, we have to understand that our students are being entrusted to their teachers, and our students want to learn from their teachers. And so as teachers, subhanAllah, we have to make sure that we don't make our children hate the deen of Allah subhanahu wa ta'ala. And we always speak about the negative sometimes, but when we look at our children and we look at the love that they have, the deep love that they have for their teachers, the deep love that they have for the Quran, and you think, subhanAllah, how fortunate are they that Allah subhanahu wa ta'ala has granted them teachers who actually, you know, allows them to be able to connect to Allah subhanahu wa ta'ala. I would love to make a special dua that Allah subhanahu wa ta'ala bless each mu'allim, each teacher of deen, for truly your sacrifice, is it may go unnoticed in this world, but in the court of Allah subhanahu wa ta'ala, Allah subhanahu wa ta'ala without a doubt is boasting about you today for the hours that you gave up of sleep, the hours of family time that you sacrifice so that our children can connect to the kalam of Allah subhanahu wa ta'ala. We thank you all, and we ask Allah subhanahu wa ta'ala to allow each and every one of us to truly recognize your sharaf, your honor. Barakallahu fikum. May Allah bless each and every teacher of the Quran, and may Allah grant every person a teacher of the Quran who connects us and connects our children to Allah subhanahu wa ta'ala. To all of our listeners out there, if you are thinking about your ustaz today, your teachers today, send them a message, send them a beautiful message. Tell them you are thinking about them. Tell them jazakallah khair for the effort that they put into your life. When you read your salah and you read your salah with such beauty, when you can read Surah Al-Fatiha and understand the meaning, send a message to that teacher of tafsir or that teacher of tajweed or that teacher of Quran that allowed you to connect to the kalam of Allah subhanahu wa ta'ala. Beloved listeners, as we come to the end of a year, it's always about the value that we place. And many of us, we thank our matric teachers, we thank our academic teachers. But let us not in this moment forget that you might, you know, at schools, your children might be rushing through their Quran periods, might be thinking that there are so many other subjects that are more important. Wallahi, our success in this world in the Akhirah is in the recognition of every harf that we are taught, every letter that we are taught by the teachers of Quran. Venerate them, love them, respect them, and teach our children to love and respect their teachers of Quran. Barakallahu feekum, jazakallah khair for joining me for this first segment. Inshallah, we'll take a short ad break. Barakallahu feekum, inshallah, we'll be back shortly.

0: The Life of a Believer, a Life of Growth and Abundance. Join Ustada Shakira Hunter on Hayat and Tayyiba from 2 p.m. to 3 p.m., focusing on the continuous development of a believer and a constant focus to self-growth within our acts of worship and skills.
1: Assalamu alaikum wa rahmatullahi ta'ala wa barakatuh. Beloved listeners of Radio Islam International, ahlan wa sahlan wa marhaban bikum jami'a. A warm welcome back to each and every one of you to Hayatun Tayyiba with myself, Mu'allima Shakira Hunter, on this beautiful Wednesday afternoon. We thank Allah subhanahu wa ta'ala for opportunities of growth and opportunities of alhamdulillah, building our iman. Today, alhamdulillah, we have been looking at Tadabbur fi Ayatir Rahmani, and we are now moving on to our next segment where we are looking at the lives of the Sahaba radiallahu anhu majma'in, and we are focusing on pertinent lessons from their lives. Today we focus on the story of Umm Salama radiallahu ta'ala anha, and the reality is that when we look at her life, that it is almost an impossibility in that we are able to have the correct amount of words to describe and to speak about her exalted stature. Now, who was Umm Salama radiallahu ta'ala anha? Her father was one of the renowned nobles from the aristocratic tribe of Makhzum. Now, her father was quite legendary in that he was, you know, subhanAllah, famously known for his generosity. And because of this, he was regarded and he was given the beautiful name of the traveler's provision. He had a beautiful sunnah, or I should say a practice, that for any travelers that he hosted, he would care for them abundantly. And they, you know, he would care for them in such a way that they would need nothing after that. And can you imagine, in this day and age, you are traveling and you don't have to worry about booking a hotel, you don't have to worry about food. Somebody is opening their home and looking after you and taking care of you in such a way, subhanAllah, that they literally take care of so much that you have no needs any further than that. Now, her husband, subhanAllah, was Abdullah

Look, the kuffar of Makkah, the enemies of Islam, they opposed this conversion to Islam with a ferocity that, you know, that made it such that anybody else who had an intention to accept Islam, that it would, you know, deter them from doing so. But when you look at Umm Salama radiallahu ta'ala anha and her husband, subhanallah, may Allah reward them with his everlasting pleasure, Ridwan, and the gardens of Jannah for the sacrifices that they did to uphold this beautiful religion, we see the way they bore all of this opposition and oppression with so much of fortitude and sabr, subhanallah. When, you know, the persecution grew and grew and it came to such a point where it was unendurable, Rasulullah sallallahu alayhi wasallam at that time, he permitted the sahaba to leave and to move to Ethiopia as a form of immigration, as hijrah. So Abu Salama and Umm Salama radiallahu ta'ala anhum ajma'in, they were one of the first to immigrate at this time. Can you imagine Umm Salama radiallahu ta'ala anha? She travels to an unknown land, leaving behind her luxurious home and her social prestige in Makkatul Mukarramah. Willingly, she sacrificed all the comforts that she had for the sake of Allah subhanahu wa ta'ala. And her only motive at this time was to seek the reward of Allah and to persevere in the path of Allah's pleasure, His divine pleasure. And we ask Allah to shower her with it, subhanAllah, and her husband. Despite the protection that was granted to the young couple, they had now gone to Ethiopia and the King Najashi had given them his protection. They still had this desire to return to Mecca. Obviously, subhanAllah, it is khairul bilad. It is the best of cities. It is a city that is truly, you know, subhanAllah, a place where your heart longs to return, even when you are not even from there. Imagine if you are from there. So willingly, she then sacrifices all of these comforts, and she's staying there, but her heart is attached and desires to return to Mecca. And subhanAllah, from time to time, they would get different news from Makkatul Mukarramah, and the news would reach them. And so after a while, they had heard that the Muslims had increased in number, and they heard that Umar radiallahu anhu became a Muslim, and Hamza bin Abdul Muttalib had also accepted Islam. And so they realized that even Umar ibn al-Khattab, who was one of the giants, and Hamza was still, you know, a giant, then subhanAllah, both of them, you know, there was a great strengthening to Islam. And so they had heard the rumors that the Quraysh had diminished. So once they heard this news, they felt, you know, because they had this intense and fervent longing for Masjid, for Nabi sallallahu alayhi wa sallam, they resolved to return to Mecca. So Umm Salama and her husband too, they eagerly joined them, and they now began the journey. All too soon, subhanAllah, as they were coming back, they realized that those were just rumors. And now what had happened was, with the conversion of Umar radiallahu anhu and Hamza, the Quraysh had become even more hostile than before, and now they were torturing the Muslims at an even worse level. So at this time, Rasulullah sallallahu alaihi wasallam, now Allah subhanahu wa ta'ala sent down the command, and the Sahaba were given the permission to migrate to Madinatul Munawwara. And once more, Umm Salama radiallahu ta'ala anha and her husband, they decide to migrate and to leave Makkatul Mukarramah and go to Medina so that they could protect their religion. You know, this is a massive lesson for us, first and foremost, subhanAllah, of the desire of them to worship Allah subhanahu wa ta'ala in peace causes them to leave their home not once, but twice, bi'idhnillahi ta'ala. And when you... you know, you would think now that Allah had tested them in so many different ways, and they were now leaving to go to Madinatul Munawwara, and they were on their way, and Allah subhanahu wa ta'ala tests them again. On the way, as they were, you know, moving from Makkah to Medina, there was another, you know, a terrible tragedy that had befell them. And you hear, subhanAllah, the way Umm Salama describes these moments. She says, when Abu Salama resolved to depart from Medina, he arranged for a camel, and after seating me, he placed our child Salama in my lap, and he began leading the camel forward. But before we could leave Makkah, we were spotted by men from my tribe, the Banu Makhzum, who came forward in fierce opposition, saying to Abu Salama, "You may have managed to escape us, but what of this woman of yours? She is our daughter. Why would we allow you to take her on your travels?" They pounced on us and wrenched me away. When my husband's tribe, Banu Abdul Asad, saw my clan seizing me and my child, they flared up in fury and they shouted, "By Allah, we will never leave the child with this woman after you have forcibly snatched her away from our brother, for he is our son and we have a greater right over him."
Then both of tribes began this tug of war.

0: for my child, Salama, while I looked on helplessly until the Banu Abd al-Asad snatched him by the hand and took him away. Thus, in the space of just a few moments, I found myself bereft and abandoned. My husband left for Medina in order to save himself and his faith, while my child was torn from me by Banu Abd al-Asad. I was left behind, devastated and heartbroken. I was compelled to return to my people, the Banu Makhzum, who kept me with them. In one fateful hour, I had been forcibly separated from both my husband and my son. After that day, I would go out every morning to the valley and sit down in the spot where the calamity had taken place. I would relive those agonizing moments when my husband and son had been torn from me, and I would weep increasingly until the shades of night fell. I did this for almost a year, until my first cousin passed by me and took pity on me. Out of compassion, he rebuked my people. "Why don't you free this poor woman? You have separated her from her husband and her child." He pleaded my cause until finally they said, "Go and join your husband if you wish." But how could I join my husband in Medina and leave behind the apple of my eye with the Banu Abd al-Asad? How would my grief ever be assuaged if I were to emigrate, leaving behind my small son in Makkah without any news of him? Eventually, some people took pity on my grief and their hearts softened towards me, so they interceded with the Banu Abd al-Asad on my behalf. At last, my child Salama was restored to me. I had no desire to linger in Makkah waiting for a fellow traveler, so I quickly made the arrangements and prepared my camel. Placing my child in my lap, I set out for Medina all alone, but determined to find my husband. When I reached Tan'im, I met Uthman ibn Talha radiallahu anhu, who asked, "Where are you going, O daughter of the traveler's provision?" I replied, "I am going to join my husband in Medina." He asked, "Is none with you?" I replied, "None but Allah and my little child." He responded, "By Allah, I shall not leave you until you reach Medina." And he grasped the reins of the camel and began to walk along, leading it. "By Allah, I have never met a nobler or more honorable Arab. Whenever he reached a resting place, he would make my camel kneel down. Then he would withdraw some distance while I dismounted. Only then he would draw near the camel, remove the litter and led it to a tree to be tied. Afterwards, he would withdraw to another tree and rest in its shade. Once the rest was over, he would prepare my camel once more and retreat to a distance. Once I was astride, he would approach and lead the camel forward. Such was his daily routine until we reached Medina. When we saw the homes of Banu Amr ibn Auf ibn Quba, he said, "Your husband is in this dwelling. Enter it with the blessing of Allah." Then he departed for Makkah. At long last, the couple had been reunited for the fadl, the grace of Allah subhanahu wa ta'ala, after an agonizing and prolonged separation. Both husband and wife had a blissful reunion, but this was not destined to remain forever. War upon war ensued in rapid succession in Makkah, in Madinatul Munawwara. First came Badr, in which Abu Salama radiallahu anhu fought and returned with the Muslims, having won a mighty victory for Islam. Then came the Battle of Uhud. Once more he was tested, and once more he passed with flying colors. At Uhud, he received a fatal wound for which he was treated, but to no avail. Soon it became inflamed and swollen, causing him to become bedridden. During his convalescence, Abu Salama told his wife, "Ummi Salama, I heard the Messenger of Allah sallallahu alaihi wasallam saying, when someone is afflicted with any misfortune, he should say, 'Inna lillahi wa inna ilayhi raji'un.' Indeed, to Allah we belong and to Him we shall be returned." And he also says, "Allahumma ajurni fi musibati wa khlufni khayran min." "O Allah, I seek the reward for this affliction from you. O Allah, grant me something better in return." And Allah will definitely grant him that. Abu Salama remained in his sickbed for many days. Each morning, the Messenger of Allah sallallahu alaihi wasallam would come to spend time with him, and he continued to come until Abu Salama passed away from this world. Then the Blessed Prophet sallallahu alaihi wasallam closed the eyes of his companion with his noble hand, and raising his gaze towards the sky sallallahu alaihi wasallam, he said, "O Allah, forgive Abu Salama and elevate his rank among those who brought near to you, Provide for his family and those he left behind, and forgive us and forgive him, O Lord of the worlds, and extend his grave and fill it with light. Umm Salama, remember the words of Rasulullah sallallahu alayhi wa sallam about the dua that she was to read when you go through some kind of difficulty. And so she said, Allahumma ajurni fi musibati wa khluf li khayran minhu. At first, she only said, O Allah, I seek the reward of my affliction from you. And she couldn't bear to say, grant me that which is better. Because she thought to herself, who could be better than Abu Salama? Eventually, she managed to complete, وَخْلُفْ لِي خَيْرًا مِنْ O Allah, grant me better. The Muslims were overwhelmed with grief at the affliction of Umm Salama. In fact, they named her the widow of the Arabs, for she had no one of her own in Medina, other than a little child. The Muhajireen and the Ansar, they were very conscious of the rights of Umm Salama radiallahu ta'ala anha upon them. First, Abu Bakr radiallahu anhu proposed to her, but she declined. Then, Umar radiallahu anhu proposed to her, but she refused him as well. Finally, the Messenger of Allah sallallahu alayhi wa sallam proposes to her, and she says, I have three faults. I am a jealous woman, and I fear that some behavior of mine might anger you, for which Allah will punish me. I am advanced in years, and lastly, I have children. And Rasulullah sallallahu alayhi wa sallam replied, regarding the jealousy which you mention, I shall pray to Allah to remove it from you. As for your advanced years, I too am in the same position. And as for my children to which you allude, your children will be my children. So the Messenger of Allah sallallahu alayhi wa sallam married Umm Salama, and Allah azza wa jal answered her prayer and granted her someone better than Abu Salama. Remember, listeners, she was afraid to ask Allah to give her better in that affliction. And yet, subhanallah, she had thought at that time that there was no one better than Abu Salama. And Allah subhanahu wa ta'ala granted her the status of Ummul Mu'mineen. She no longer was known as the mother of Salama. She was now the mother of the believers. May Allah subhanahu wa ta'ala be pleased with her, and may Allah subhanahu wa ta'ala grant her the highest of abodes, radiyallahu ta'ala anha. Now, beloved listeners, there are many, many lessons that we can take from this beautiful story, and it's an incredibly difficult one, but one of great lesson. First and foremost, when we as an ummah, when we experience pain, when we experience loss, when we experience difficulty, when we experience challenges in our lives, the first and the most important thing we have to understand that Allah subhanahu wa ta'ala has promised us that within every loss, there is good and there is khair and there is an assistance from Allah subhanahu wa ta'ala. Many of us, we lose our beloved ones, we lose the ones that are closest to us. We go through so much of musibah. But we have to stop and we have to learn to recite these du'as, these words. If we can't say it in Arabic, we learn and we repeat them in English so that they become a means of khair for us. We say, Allahumma ajurna, O Allahumma ajurni fi musibati. O Allah, reward me in this time of difficulty. Meaning, I'm going through such a huge test, such a huge challenge, and I am asking you to grant me a reward within this time. Now you might think that I am losing my beloved, I'm losing the ones closest to me. How will I ever go through this? But when you look at it with the lenses of Allah subhanahu wa ta'ala granting you reward for this musibah, for this calamity, then the lenses changes completely. And then we look at it with the lenses of, this is an affliction and a test from Allah subhanahu wa ta'ala. And the only way that we can come out and we can break away from this test is when we fix our gaze on Allah himself. And we know that Allah subhanahu wa ta'ala will grant us better within every single test. And wallahi, beloved listeners, I have seen this subhanallah in my own life. And I've seen in the lives of many people. When you recognize the test is coming from Allah, that when you recognize that affliction is coming from Allah, when you recognize that you are going through that moment and it might seem as the biggest and the worst and the most difficult moment and challenge of your life, but you see the moment or the hand of Allah within that. You see the reward within that. You see the way that Allah exchanges that test for something so much bigger. That is when you truly recognize who Allah subhanahu wa ta'ala is. That is when you realize that there is nothing that afflicts us except that it is good for us, because it has been written by Allah subhanahu wa ta'ala himself. So the dua that we see that her husband taught her was, Allahumma ajurni fi musibati. O Allah, reward me in my time of affliction. Wa khlufli khayran min. And O Allah, grant me better than what I have lost. Grant me better than it. And Allah had taken her beloved husband, Abu Salama, away from her. And subhanAllah, the logical mind could not understand, could not fathom that there would be anything better than her husband. And yet Allah subhanahu wa ta'ala granted her Habibuna Muhammad Mustafa sallallahu alayhi wa sallam as a husband, and she has the greatest honor of being Ummul Mu'mineen, a true, true understanding of this dua. وَخْلُفْنِي خَيْرًا مِّنْ Oh Allah, grant me better. Jazakallah khair, beloved listeners, for joining us this afternoon on Hayatun Tayyibah. As always, it has been an absolute pleasure to be in your company this afternoon, and we ask Allah subhanahu wa ta'ala to make the Quran a guide for each and every one of us, and to make the Quran an answer for every single worry that we might be going through. Barakallah feekum, and jazakallah khair to our engineering team. Inshallah, we'll chat again tomorrow afternoon from 2 to 3 p.m. Barakallah feekum. Assalamu alaikum wa rahmatullahi wa barakatuh.
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1: Assalamu alaikum wa rahmatullahi wa barakatuh. This is the afternoon mix on Radio Islam International. My name is Ibrahim Daya, and inshallah, I will be keeping you company up until 4 p.m. this afternoon. It's the 17th of June 2026. It's the 1st of Muharram 1448. And with the sighting of the new moon last night, the new year is ushered in. It's 1448. The first month of the year is Muharram. It's a month of great reward and a month of great virtue as well. When Allah subhanahu wa ta'ala speaks about the months, the lunar months in Quran, Allah subhanahu wa ta'ala says, Minha arba'atun hurum, that four of them are sacred. Which four are they? Dhul-Qa'dah, Dhul-Hijjah, Muharram, and Rajab. Dhul-Qa'dah, Dhul-Hijjah, Muharram, and Rajab. So Dhul-Qa'dah and Dhul-Hijjah have passed by. We are now in the sacred month of Muharram. And out of the four sacred months, Muharram has been blessed with certain specific virtues. Nabi sallallahu alayhi wa sallam, it said that the best of fasting, fasting besides the month of Ramadan is fasting in the month of Allah. Fasting in Allah's month, and that is the month of Muharram. So besides the fast of Ramadan and the roza and the sawm of Ramadan, the fasting which is beloved to Allah subhanahu wa ta'ala or is the best after the month of Ramadan is fasting during the month of Muharram. Now, it's not obligatory, it's not farad, it's not wajib, it's not compulsory. But the one who does fast in these days out of his own will or her own will and choice is entitled to a great reward by Allah subhanahu wa ta'ala. Keeping nafil fast during this month, one who fasts out of his own choice without it being obligatory on him. And of course, during this month, we know there's the day of Ashura, the 10th of Muharram, and there are actions that are or should be done on that day. To fast on that day, Nabi sallallahu alayhi wa sallam instructed us to fast on the day of Ashura, a day before it or a day after it. The day of Ashura would be next week Friday. So to fast either Thursday and Friday or Friday and Saturday, there's great reward in that as well. And of course, the other days, the other actions that should be done on that day is to spend a little bit on your family. A great month, the month of Muharram. It's the start of a new year as well. So we should have good intentions of what we want to achieve and what we want to do in this coming year, 1448. Good intentions, being a better person, being a better Muslim, being closer to Allah subhanahu wa ta'ala, rectifying the wrongs that we've done in the previous years. Every day, every week, every month, every year that passes by, we are getting closer and closer to our ultimate destination, which is the Akhirah. So it's only right that we prepare for it. 10 minutes past three, let's take an ad break. When we come back, we'll continue with the program. We'll speak a little bit about love for Nabi sallallahu alayhi wa sallam and the love that Sahaba had for the Prophet sallallahu alayhi wa sallam. And then at about 3:30, we've got an interesting interview lined up for you. We have an expert to give us advice on how to deal with the current situation that we are facing in our country. There are marches that are taking place in different parts of the country, and many people feel it's uncertain what will happen. Will I be safe? How do I protect myself and my properties or my possessions or my business and so on? So they'll be sharing with us their expert advice. That's at about 3:30 p.m. You can interact with us. You can share with us your thoughts on 0727861548.

Aisha radiallahu anha narrates that a person came to the Prophet sallallahu alayhi wasallam and said, O Nabi of Allah, indeed you are more beloved to me than my own self and my own son. If I am at home and your thought crosses my mind, I cannot contain myself until I come and I set my gaze on you. And then the Sahabi, he mentioned his concern that whenever I think about my death, as well as your departing, it dawns upon me that you will enter Jannah. And he's speaking to the Prophet sallallahu alaihi wasallam and saying that you will be elevated with the Anbiya alayhi salatu wasalam. And when I will enter Jannah, my worry is that I will not be able to set my gaze on you. Upon hearing this, Nabi sallallahu alayhi wasallam gave no response until Jibreel alayhi salam descended with the verses, وَمَنْ يُتِعِ اللَّهَ وَالرَّسُولِ فَأُولَٰئِكَ مَعَ الَّذِينَ نَعَمَ اللَّهُ عَلَيْهِمْ مِنَ النَّبِيِّينَ وَالصِّدِّيقِينَ وَالشُّهَدَاءِ وَالصَّالِحِينَ وَحَسُنَ أُولَٰئِكَ رَفِيقًا. 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Excellent are they as companions. So this was the concern of the Sahabi, that in this world, whenever I miss you, whenever I think of you, and there's an uneasiness in my heart that I really want to see you, all I have to do is leave my house and I come to you and I'm able to look at you, and this brings me joy. But the Sahabi said, in Jannah, how am I going to do this? Because, O Prophet of Allah, you'll be in a higher stage in Jannah. So this hadith here very clearly explains the deep attachment and the love that the Sahaba radiallahu anhum possessed for the Prophet sallallahu alayhi wasallam. It was such that an ayah of the Quran had to be revealed in order to address this concern that they had. But Allah subhanahu wa ta'ala revealed an ayah saying that those who obey Allah, those who obey the Prophet, they will be with them. You will be with the prophets, you will be with the siddiqeen, you'll be with the martyrs and the pious as well, and the righteous on that day. And the Sahaba radiallahu anhum, they were confident about their love. They were confident about their love. Anas radiallahu anhu narrates that a person once asked Rasulullah sallallahu alayhi wasallam regarding Qiyamah. And he said to the Prophet sallallahu alayhi wasallam, when is Qiyamah? When is Qiyamah? In response to this question, Nabi sallallahu alayhi wasallam posed another question. Nabi sallallahu alayhi wasallam did not answer, say, Qiyamah will be on such and such day or this. Nabi sallallahu alayhi wasallam asked a question and he said, what preparation have you made for it? The most important thing is preparation, preparing for the afterlife. So the person replied that no preparation as such. I have not prepared for it by performing abundant nafal salah and fast and sadaqah. Meaning I haven't done much more than what needs to be done. I do that which has to be done, performing the five times salah and so on. But other than that, this person felt that I haven't done anything more than that. However, he then mentions, however, I love Allah and His Rasul sallallahu alayhi wasallam. Just that. I love Allah and His Rasul sallallahu alayhi wasallam. Nabi sallallahu alayhi wasallam then offered him. Nabi sallallahu alayhi wasallam then told him that Anta ma'a man ahabba. Anta ma'a man ahbabta. Anta ma'a man ahbabta. That you will be with whom you love. On the day of Qiyamah in Jannah, you will be with those that you love. When Nabi sallallahu alayhi wasallam responded to this person and the Sahaba in this manner, Anas radiallahu anhu says, those of us that were there, we were so happy. We were never so happy about anything like how we were when we heard Nabi sallallahu alayhi wasallam say these words. And when Nabi sallallahu alayhi wasallam uttered this, Anta ma'a man ahbabta, that you are with whom you love, this brought great joy to the Sahaba and those that were present, because they knew that they had true love for the Prophet sallallahu alayhi wasallam. The Sahaba radiallahu anhum, they were extremely, extremely delighted, as they were confident that they had true love for Rasulullah sallallahu alayhi wasallam, and would
therefore enjoy his company on the day of Qiyamah. Anas radiallahu anhu, in fact, even went to this extent of expressing his love, saying that I love Rasulullah sallallahu alayhi wa sallam. فأنا أحب النبي sallallahu alayhi wa sallam. وأبا بكر وعمر عمر أبو بكر and عمر رضي الله عنهما. وأرجو أن أكون معهم. And I hope to enjoy their company. بحبي. By virtue of the love that I have for them. And he goes on to say, and these are the words of Anas رضي الله عنه. وَإِلَّمْ أَعْمَلْ بِمِثْلِ عَمَالِهِمْ Even though I do not have actions which can compare to theirs. So Anas radiallahu anhu would say this. And this is the servant of the Prophet sallallahu alayhi wa sallam. But I love Allah, I love Nabi sallallahu alayhi wa sallam. I love Abu Bakr, I love Umar radiallahu anhu. وَأَرْجُوا أَنَ كُنَ مَعَهُمْ بِحُبِّيَّهُمْ And I hope to enjoy their company. Meaning on the day of Qiyamah and in Jannah, that I'll be with them because of the love that I had for them. Even though I cannot do actions, I cannot match them in my actions or in the actions that they had done. But just because of the love that I have for them, I hope to be with them on the day of Qiyamah. So the Sahaba radiallahu anhum had great love for the Prophet sallallahu alayhi wasallam. On the occasion of Hudaybiyah, Nabi sallallahu alayhi wa sallam was prevented by the disbelievers of Mecca from performing Umrah together with the Sahaba radiallahu anhum. Now at that time, there was a person, the name Urwa bin Mas'ud radiallahu anhum, and he was sent as an envoy on behalf of the Quraysh to the Prophet sallallahu alayhi wa sallam. Now at that time, Urwa bin Mas'ud was not a Sahabi. He did not accept Islam as yet. So while amongst the Muslims, Urwa began to closely examine the companions of Nabi sallallahu alayhi wa sallam. And when he returned to his people, he gave them the following, he gave them an account of what he had witnessed and what he had seen. And he told them, and addressing the Quraysh and the people, this is what he said. He says, "Oh my people, by Allah, I went as an envoy to many kings. You sent me to the Caesar, to the Kisra, to the Najashi, to different kings, the Persian, the Roman, the Abyssinian king. I've been to all of them, and I've sat with them, and I've sat in their courts and in their palaces. By Allah, I have never seen any king whose subjects revere him as much as the companions of Muhammad sallallahu alayhi wa sallam love and respect him. By Allah, he does not take out saliva," meaning he doesn't, the saliva that leaves his mouth, "except that it falls into the palms of one of them, who then rub it on the face and the body. When he commands them, they hasten to execute his command. When he makes wudu, they are on the verge of fighting with one another for his used water. When he speaks, they lower their voices in his presence. They also do not stare at him out of respect for him." So after this kind of testimony from a person who had seen the world and visited the superpowers of that time, and who was an enemy. At that time, he was an enemy of the Muslims. He was not a Muslim. If we look at this narration and this quote of Urwa, at the time when he was not a Muslim, and he had seen the different kings and different palaces. So there's absolutely no need to doubt the love that the Sahaba radiallahu anhum had for the Prophet sallallahu alayhi wa sallam. The love that they had was unmatched. That even those that were not Muslims, even those that were the enemies of the Muslims, they also would admire the love that the Sahaba had for Nabi sallallahu alayhi wa sallam. And of course, when we look into each Sahabi, especially when we look into the life of Abu Bakr and Umar radiallahu anhu, we find numerous examples of the love that they had for the Prophet sallallahu alayhi wasallam. And the Sahabi who possessed the greatest amount of love for the Prophet sallallahu alayhi wasallam was Abu Bakr radiallahu anhu. He sacrificed everything, his life, his family, his wealth,
all for the well-being and the comfort of Nabi sallallahu alayhi wasallam. The one that really stands out is during the journey of Hijrah. The situation was absolutely tense. It was a long journey. It was a difficult and challenging journey. The disbelievers were pursuing Nabi sallallahu alayhi wasallam. They had also set their bounty of 100 camels, and this was promised to the person who would intercept, or that person who would bring Nabi sallallahu alayhi wasallam to the Quraysh. Now, despite the tense situation, Abu Bakr radiallahu anhu made every possible arrangement for the comfort of Nabi sallallahu alayhi wasallam. So much so that a search party had come very close to them. So Abu Bakr radiallahu anhu started to cry, and he was worried. When Nabi sallallahu alayhi wasallam asked him the reason for his crying, he replied, "By Allah, I'm not crying because of the fear of losing my life. Rather, I am crying because of fear over you. I'm not crying because I'm going to lose my life. The discomfort that I'm feeling is because of fear over you, that what will happen to you." And it is during that time when Nabi sallallahu alayhi wasallam had said that, "La tahzan, inna Allaha ma'ana," that don't worry, Allah subhanahu wa ta'ala is with us. Allah subhanahu wa ta'ala is with us. And when you look into the life of Umar radiallahu anhu, there's a narration as well where on one occasion Nabi sallallahu alayhi wa sallam was holding the hand of Umar radiallahu anhu. And Umar radiallahu anhu said to him, "O Rasulullah, you are definitely more beloved to me than everything except my own self. That you are more beloved to me than everything, you know, my family, my wealth, everything, except my own self." Nabi sallallahu alayhi wa sallam then replied, "By the being who controls my life, you will not reach the highest stages until I am more beloved to you than your own self." Then even more than your own self, you have to love the Prophet sallallahu alayhi wa sallam. After pondering for a little, Umar radiallahu anhu then replied, "Definitely you are more beloved to me than even my own self." And that's when Nabi sallallahu alayhi wa sallam said that that is how it should be, oh Umar, now, oh Umar. And you'll find that like this, there were different narrations where they would express their love, not only verbally, but the actions also prove the love that they had for the Prophet sallallahu alayhi wa sallam. It didn't matter whether they would lose, their possessions, or you know, some sort of discomfort would come to them, or uneasiness, or challenges. Didn't matter. They would express, and they had true love for the Prophet sallallahu alaihi wasallam. There's also a narration of Umar radiallahu anhu in which he told Abbas radiallahu anhu, the uncle of Nabi sallallahu alaihi wasallam, that "accept Islam. Your Islam is dearer to me than the Islam of my father. And the sole reason being, I have seen Nabi sallallahu alayhi wasallam anxious of your Islam." So your Islam, he would tell Abbas radiallahu anhu, because of the concern that Nabi sallallahu alayhi wasallam had for his uncle, your Islam is more dear to me than that of my own father. Subhanallah. This was the love that Sahaba radiallahu anhu had for the Prophet sallallahu alayhi wasallam. It's 29 minutes past 3.

0: 30th of June is fast approaching, and with it comes a growing uncertainty from viral social media posts to warnings of potential protest actions. Many South Africans are wondering whether they should be concerned and how best to prepare. And we are speaking about the steps that should be taken during this protest or unrest that happens. And joining us today is Mike Polis, private investigator and crime watcher, to discuss the facts, the risk, and the safety measures that could make all the difference in the weeks ahead. Mike, good afternoon. Thank you so much for joining us on Radio Islam.
1: Thank you so much. Thank you for the opportunity. I highly appreciate that.
0: Now, Mike, there's been growing discussion around protest leading up to the 30th of June. From a safety perspective, what should ordinary South Africans be doing now to prepare themselves and their families as well?
1: Yeah, well, obviously everybody by now knows that South Africa is the most dangerous country in the world, and it should be treated as such. I would highly advise that the people watch the media, specifically with the latest problems and the latest situations that we're finding in South Africa, what's happening. The media of South Africa, including you guys, is very on top of it. And they're going out of their way to inform the South African public of what the problems are. And you should actually, everybody and all the listeners, go out of your way, spend at least half an hour to maybe even more a day to go through all the main headlines and happenings in South Africa pertaining to the crime that it offers, because South Africa is a lucrative country to commit crime. And there's a lot of things happening, from the Matlanga Commission to the xenophobia to all kinds of organized crime, racketeering, all kinds of corruption, municipality corruption, local police corruption, top level police, government corruption, etc., etc. And if you don't know what's going on, if you don't know what SARS is doing, if you don't follow all the news, you know, SARS have been sending out messages for the last 8 months, more than 400 bulletins. And there's a huge battle on. SARS is actually joined, which we've said from day one should be the situation, SARS being involved with the authorities. But in all authorities, you get corruption. So we've seen it in the police, we've seen it in government, municipalities, and there's in SARS as well. But I'm sure they're dealing with it, and I'm sure the Matlanga Commission, which we have advised, should be ongoing and not stop. As a matter of fact, the Matlanga Commission, in our opinion, should be in every city, every big city, and it should be an ongoing thing, because the people are bringing crime cases and corruption in the wheelbarrows full to them. And they cannot stop now. And, you know, we're not shocked anymore, are we? I mean, look at all these generals. Look at all these government officials. Just look at it. And we've been saying it for years, for 20 years plus. Mm. And it took a general to stand up and wake the government up. And we've been saying it for years. Me and you and so many others have been talking about this, complaining about this, sending out projects, doing investigations, going out of our way to expose crime, identify crime, investigate crime, and get crime prevention in place, and did it work? Mm. And we're extremely well known, respected, and feared. But it took a general in the police to blow the whistle with facts, and right, presented facts.
0: Mm. Mike, I just want to speak a bit more about these marches that are happening. Again, in our area, yes, there's a message that also been circulated that there'll be a march taking place tomorrow. That's the 18th of June. And it brings a lot of uncertainty. You know, already in our community groups, people are asking, you know, will the roads be open? Will I be able to get to work? What should I do? So when you find yourself in a situation like this, what should you do, and how do you keep yourself safe?
1: It's best not to be in the situation. That's why I say watch the news. Listen to what I say today. If you know something is going to happen, stay at home. Even if it costs you a bit of money, if you're in that situation, it will cost you more. And xenophobia and this whole political instability in our country is not going to go away. The nitty-gritty South African. Some mindset is that he does not want other people in this country because they need to be looked after first. Now, that's understandable, but it has happened to a point now that it wasn't done, but that doesn't mean you must now act in an inhumane manner and an unprofessional and a criminal manner against other human beings, because they were under the impression, and anybody is always under the impression when they're in a country that they are welcome there. Nobody goes to a country where they don't want to go, and secondly, where they feel totally and absolutely not welcome. But unfortunately, anything God creates for good for us, Satan will use for evil. So you'll get criminals that come and hide in our country. You'll get a lot of criminals coming into this country to commit crime. And why? Because they can and can get away with it. That's the huge problem we have in this country. Crime pays. So please, everybody, watch the news, be careful, watch your WhatsApp groups, but be careful what you say and how you react. If you lose your phone and you've made statements on your phone that can land you into jail,
0: right,
1: then you are in trouble. You must be careful how you speak of people, to people, and about people.
0: You must be very careful.
1: And everything is digital and electronic today, and everything can be found on the cloud. You can delete your phone how many times you like. If I want that information, I'll get it. And one of the main crimes in South Africa that will be extremely looked at is any form of racism, extreme racism, like in the Piet Viljoen and Mel Viljoen case now. So the bottom line is, with all these things going on and leading up to the 30th, there will be a lot of marches, there will be a lot of strikes, there will be a lot of attacks, etc., etc. However, this can in a way be prevented.
0: Yes.
1: And those that know that they are targets must stay away.
0: Right.
1: Let the government try and sort this out with the authorities. At the end of the day, my concern is the shop owners are specific big cities, towns and areas that is known where there's a lot of immigrants staying or neighboring country visitors. That is my concern, because they will go for the easy targets, that's for sure.
0: And Mike, with social media, it's unfortunate that while it does help us to share information, it does help us to spread the word, many times there's a lot of false information that is spread on it as well. There's videos that are not true, that are circulated, that create unnecessary worry and concern. Is there any way to differentiate between that which you receive and whether it's true or not?
1: Well, first of all WhatsApp groups, all social media must be checked by the admins. And remember, if you allow something on your platforms that is criminal in communication, and I can mention a lot of things, but I'm sure the listeners understand what I mean. You actually know exactly what you're allowed to say and what not. If you're not sure, then read the umpteenth pages that WhatsApp requires of your communications, or ask any other expert, or read our project. But you must be very, very careful, because you can be investigated for incitement, and you can be investigated for so many other things. But if you work up people and you create united rebellion, you're just as part of the problem. What we must try and do is those that are not informed, that are emotional, that are upset, that has been left behind, that has not been cared for by the government, that is born and bred South Africans, that feels this into their heart and has no other recourse, as they see it, as to get violent and do criminal acts. We need to reach out to those and see if we cannot get them on the negotiation communication form of table. Try and get it to a matter of discussion and not division. Because the moment you have groups saying this and that, and let them come, we prepared for them, and that whole spirit and attitude and social media thing can flare up things hugely. And that is direct communication as well. You must be careful how you treat your workers. I mean, there's a lot of foreigners in our country that have got born and bred South Africans working for them, but they treat them like shit. Sorry. They treat them bad. They pay them bad. and they have no respect for them. They don't even know their full names, surnames. They don't know if they're healthy, if they've got good teeth, if they've got a hot blanket in winter, and are they cool in summer? Are they looked after? How's their family? You know, I've sent out projects about these things. If a boss does not treat their workers with the worth that those people are that's working for you, they will not see the worth in you. I treat my people with their worth because I know for a fact on my farm I cannot do all the work. They do daily without complaining. Raking, cleaning, shoveling, planting, looking after the animals. I've got a big place. Although I'm a specialist investigator, I stay on a small farm. And it takes a lot of work. And they do it daily, meticulously. Because I love them, I care for them, and I look after them. And I pay them well. You many a times don't have those relationships in businesses. It's a huge problem. The workers must be in such a state by you that if they see you in danger, that they are prepared to take the extra mile for you and protect you, because they know what you're worth as the boss. Because if you die or are attacked, they have no income and nobody to care for them. Now, if you're on that level where your workers respect you and love you and care for you and will go out of their way to protect you and want you to be here, if that attitude and all of this what I've said here can be nationwide, the situation, loving your neighbor as you love yourself, which is the great commandment of God, the second biggest one equal to the first one.
0: Right.
1: But it's not practiced, my brother, and that's a huge problem. That's and I have a huge problem with this, and it's amongst all South Africans as well. It's actually more amongst the South Africans than the visitors in our country.
0: Mike, thank you so much for joining us. Thank you so much for giving us insight into this.
1: Thank you
0: so much for this session.
1: And look after yourselves at this stage, and if there's any hassles or problems, you must call us.
0: Okay. Thank you so much, Mike.
1: Thank you. Right.
0: Bye. That was Mike Paul Hayes, a private investigator, giving us some advice on what we should do and what we shouldn't do with this protest uncertainty in our communities. So people are worried. People are uncertain. People don't know how to react. And like he says, that if you know something is happening in a particular area, or there is talks and it's confirmed, it's not just hearsay. You know that there's a march that's going to take place, or there's protest that is taking place, then stay away from it. Then you've got to be alert. The community groups are very good because now and then people will update, people will speak, follow your community news as well, or your local radio stations that give regular updates on different situations and so on. So you are up to date with it. Yeah, so that was Mike sharing with us his thoughts, and apologies for any inappropriate language that was used there as well. I think his emotions has got the better of him as he was discussing some important and pertinent points. 12 minutes to 4.

0: 6 minutes to four, the afternoon mix here on Radio Islam International. And as we get closer to 4 p.m., we get closer to the end of the program, we'll listen to a report by Maulana Muhammad Bam, and which gives us an update on the situation in Sherwood. We've seen the post, we've seen the videos that have been circulating, the reports that have come through from the different organizations of the situation on the ground there, where you have thousands of foreign nationals that are stranded there or waiting to see what happens, many of them being deported or being sent back to their countries. And that is, it's really a sad situation there. And many of the organizations have come through and tried to help and assist, some needing medical care, and people have stepped up and given that to them. Others have provided blankets and some sort of material to keep them warm. It's also winter, we should understand that. So we are facing some tough times, and we as a people, we shouldn't look at who we are and, you know, that, oh, this should happen to them and they deserve it and this and that. No, we got to see how people are treated. Even if someone is wrong, if someone is wrong, there's a manner and a way in which they should be treated. There's a manner and a way that the law will take its course rather than taking it into our own hands, where we cause more harm to people. We'll end off with that report that will take us through to the 4 p.m. news bulletin. After that, Mufti Yusuf Musaji keeps you company between 4 and 5. And then, of course, between 5 and 8, it's Maulana Junaid Kirsani. I'll be back with you tomorrow morning, inshallah, between 9 and 10 for the social program with Maulana Ibrahim Bam. Till then, assalamu alaikum wa rahmatullahi wa barakatuh.
1: Nationals confronted anti-illegal immigration activists and gives them kunu and members of March in March. Now, wielding sticks and chanting, the crowd accused Mkunu of provoking them, saying they were already preparing to leave South Africa and did not want his presence at the camp. Police intervened swiftly to prevent violence. Now, thousands of Malawian nationals have sought refuge at the hall after fleeing various parts of KwaZulu-Natal, claiming they feared attacks amid growing anti-migrant sentiment and protests. What began with around 75 people has grown to an estimated 6,000 in just 6 days, with numbers continuing to rise. Many at the camp say they are victims of xenophobia and simply want assistance to return home safely. Some accuse South Africans of treating fellow Africans like dogs and question why they were being targeted. The Malawian government has launched a voluntary repatriation program and appeal for financial, transport and humanitarian assistance to help bring home up to 10,000 citizens. 7 buses have already transported some migrants, with the first group arriving in Malawi on the 9th of June. South African authorities say around 1,100 Malawians being repatriated were in the country illegally, while nearly 3,000 foreign nationals from various African countries have left South Africa over the past week. A task team has also been deployed to monitor tensions ahead of the planned 30th of June shutdown, about concerns that anti-immigrant sentiment could fuel further xenophobic violence. As South Africa approaches the 30th of June, security forces are on high alert amid fears that anti-illegal immigration protests could escalate into wider unrest. While organizers insist the demonstrations will be peaceful, authorities, community leaders, and neighboring African governments remain concerned that xenophobic violence could overshadow legitimate debates around immigration policy and law enforcement. Muhammad Bamradi, Islam News.

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1: Assalamu alaikum wa rahmatullahi wa barakatuh. We welcome you to the airwaves of Radio Islam International this Thursday morning, 11 minutes past the hour of 5. This is the early breakfast show. My name is Ahmed Waja and I will be in your company for this hour till 6 o'clock, inshallah. Well, yesterday was supposed to have been the last day. Today the programming was supposed to have returned to normal, but Mulana Habib... I think he's just asked for a day extra off. I think he said he will commence, inshallah, on Friday. So he's asked if I would just stand in for him for today. He wanted to have the day off today, and therefore he will, inshallah, resume the program as of tomorrow, inshallah. May Allah subhanahu wa ta'ala make the program a means of benefit for each and every one of us. So we commence the program by taking a look at the dua for the day. Today's dua that we take a look at: Allahumma inni a'udhu bika min an ushrika bika shay'a wa ana a'lamu bih wa astaghfiruka lima la a'lamu bih. These words will be very famous, and we'll know these words because they are part of the kalimas that we recite. From the kalimas that we were taught right when we were small little children, we went to Marissa, then the five kalimas that were taught to us, and then we were taught Imani Mujmal and Imani Mufassal. So from those five kalimas, the fifth kalima is kalima radde kufr, and this dua this is actually part of kalima radde kufr. Allahumma inni a'udhu bika min an ushrika bika shay'a. Oh Allah, I seek your protection from joining any partners with you knowingly. Wa ana a'lamu bi wa astaghfiruka lima la a'lamu bi. And oh Allah, I beg your forgiveness for all that I have done unknowingly. So we ask Allah subhanahu wa ta'ala for forgiveness, and we ask Allah subhanahu wa ta'ala for protection from doing things knowingly, and we seek the protection and we seek the forgiveness of Allah subhanahu wa ta'ala from those errors, etc., those sins that we might have committed unknowingly. So that dua, as we said, is part of kalima radde kufr. Then the dua continues: Allahumma inni a'udhu bi wajhikal kareem wa bismikal azim min al kufri wal faqri. Two very, very, very important dua, things are then sought protection from. We ask Allah subhanahu wa ta'ala that, oh Allah, by your magnificent countenance, and your great name, wa bismikal azim, and by your great name, we seek protection from min al kufri wal faqri. I seek your protection from kufr, that is disbelief, and from poverty, because both things can be very, very, very challenging upon a person. The first one, obviously, that of kufr, that is the greatest sin that a person can ever commit, and that is the only sin that Allah subhanahu wa ta'ala is never, ever prepared to forgive, no matter what qualities the person might have had, no matter how many good deeds the person might have done. But that person that has made kufr with Allah subhanahu wa ta'ala, that person that has not believed in Allah subhanahu wa ta'ala, that person has got absolutely no hope of forgiveness. That person will never ever leave the doors of Jahannam. That person will never ever come out from the anger and the wrath of Allah subhanahu wa ta'ala. That is what Allah subhanahu wa ta'ala has declared, and that is the system of Allah subhanahu wa ta'ala, that the only guna that Allah is not prepared to forgive is that of kufr. Kufr, shirk, anything that leads to and that causes one to disbelieve in Allah subhanahu wa ta'ala, or to associate any partners with Allah subhanahu wa ta'ala. That is something that Allah subhanahu wa ta'ala will never ever tolerate and will never ever forgive. So that is why we seek and we beg Allah subhanahu wa ta'ala for protection, that we should get ourselves involved in kufr and in disbelief. And therefore we should always check our actions. Certain times, certain actions that we do, at times certain words and sentences that we utter can take us right to the brink of kufr. Therefore We should always be very careful of what we say and what we do. And then we ask Allah subhanahu wa ta'ala for protection from poverty, because poverty is one of the biggest challenges that a person can go through in this world. Right, asking Allah subhanahu wa ta'ala to make us extremely rich and to pour the things of this world onto us and the bounties and the favors of this world. But asking Allah subhanahu wa ta'ala for protection from poverty. Poverty meaning that type of poverty or that level of poverty where we now become dependent on people, where we now become negligent of Allah subhanahu wa ta'ala. We are so busy running around looking for our sustenance and rosy that we forget about Allah subhanahu wa ta'ala. That is what we are actually seeking protection from. So may Allah subhanahu wa ta'ala protect us from those two things, from kufr and from poverty. May Allah subhanahu wa ta'ala strengthen our iman and grant us barakah and blessings. Well, that we go for a break, and then we'll take a look at the hadith for the day.

All right, let's take a look at the hadith of the day. Hazrat Abu Huraira radiallahu ta'ala anhu reports that Nabi Akrim sallallahu alayhi wa sallam said, "The religion of Islam is easy, ad-deenu yusrun. And whoever makes the religion a riga, meaning whoever makes it difficult, wala yushad ad-deen illa ghalaba. Whoever makes the deen difficult, makes it a riga, it will overpower him." Then Nabi sallallahu alayhi wa sallam said, so follow a middle course in worship. Follow a middle course in worship. If you can't do this, do something near to it and give glad tidings and seek help of Allah subhanahu wa ta'ala at morning and at dusk and at some part during the night. The hadith of Bukhari Sharif. So it's a very practical hadith for us, and it is a very, very, very important hadith for us because we always wonder, and sometimes, unfortunately, wal-ayyadu billah, sometimes we feel that deen is a bit difficult, but deen is not difficult. So let's just take a look at the words of the hadith again. Nabi Akrim sallallahu, Hazrat Abu Huraira radiallahu ta'ala anhu narrates that Nabi Akrim sallallahu alayhi wa sallam said, "The religion of Islam is easy, and whoever makes the religion a riga, whoever makes it difficult, it will overpower him. So follow a middle course in worship. If you cannot do this, then do something near to it and give glad tidings and seek help of Allah subhanahu wa ta'ala at morning and at dusk and at some portion of the night." The hadith of Bukhari Sharif. So deen is, in reality, it's not just words to placate us and to make us feel nice, but the reality is deen is easy. When you look at other traditions, when you look at other customs, when you look at other ways of life, when we look at other religions and other beliefs, etc., there's so much of complication and there's so much of difficulty in these other ways. But the way of Allah subhanahu wa ta'ala, the deen of Allah subhanahu wa ta'ala, the sunnah of Nabi Akrim sallallahu alayhi wa sallam, it is definitely the easiest, it is the most practical, it is the most beautiful, it is the most virtuous, it is the most complete, akmal, it is ajmal, it is the most beautiful, and it is the most easiest to practice upon. Look at even our worship. It is simple, easy salah. You don't need a cent to be able to perform salah. You just have to make your wudu, you need a prayer mat. Even if you don't have a prayer mat, doesn't mean you can't read salah. So performing salah, you don't need special equipment that you need to buy in order to perform salah. Every other form of worship, it is so easy. When it comes to our nikah, the practical way of making nikah, the sunnah way of performing nikah, so easy, so simple. When it comes to death, even a person passes away, we don't have all these traditions and all these customs. Simple way of Nabi Akrim sallallahu alayhi wa sallam, simple way that was shown to us by Nabi sallallahu alayhi wa sallam. It is the easiest and it is the best, it is the most practical thing to do. And every other act of ours, from the time we go to sleep, we go to the bathroom, everything has been shown to us and everything in our deen is easy. Anything is difficult, and it is because we make things difficult, we make things complicated. And that is why Nabi sallallahu alaihi wasallam said, when you will make things difficult, then it will overpower you. When you will make things difficult, then it will overpower you. There's nothing hard and fast in deen. You don't have to be so strict upon yourself, and you don't have to be, Allah subhanahu wa ta'ala is forgiving. Allah subhanahu wa ta'ala is merciful. At times you cannot do something. At times you, like example, today, a typical example, today is a Thursday. Many people are in the habit of fasting Monday and Thursday. But if today is a Thursday, you're normally in the habit of fasting on Thursday. Today you're not feeling well, then there's no difficulty. Doesn't mean that, no, now it's Thursday and I normally fast on a Thursday, now I have to fast on a Thursday. I cannot give that fast up. I absolutely have to fast today because it is sunnah to fast on a Thursday, so I have to fast today. Now you're making it faraz upon yourself and you're making it difficult upon yourself, and then it is going to overpower you. So yes, you're in the habit of keeping up certain good deeds, try and do it as much as you can. But if you can't, if you are sick, if you've got some excuse, then there's always leeway in our deen. And that is what we should understand. Yes, on certain things, there's no way that we can compromise.
and our iman and the things that affect our belief, our tawheed, our belief in the oneness of Allah subhanahu wa ta'ala, that there is absolutely no compromise. Then we shouldn't say, no, it's easy, it's fine today. If I believe in Allah, it's okay. Tomorrow I can believe something else. No. When it comes to iman, when it comes to tawheed, when it comes to our belief in Allah subhanahu wa ta'ala and our aqidah, then there's no, not that it is not easy, but then there's no compromise in that. But yes, when it comes to certain actions, etc., you're not feeling too well, you don't feel like you can fast on a day when it is a sunnah day of fasting, then it's fine. There's nothing difficult upon you. Allah subhanahu wa ta'ala is not going to punish you because one day you couldn't fast. So that is our deen. That is why Nabi sallallahu alayhi wa sallam said, take the middle path, adopt the middle path in worship. Don't become extremely lazy where you do absolutely nothing. Don't become soda water where, you know, one day you become the biggest, most pious man, you're reading 20 rakats of tahajjud namaz and then you don't read for the rest of the month. Take the middle path, spend a little bit of time so that it is something that you can keep up with. So those are the beautiful advices that Nabi Kareem sallallahu alayhi wasallam had given us. If you can't do this, do something close to it and give glad tidings. Don't only speak about Jahannam, speak about Jannat also, because Allah subhanahu wa ta'ala created Jahannam, yes, if you are disobedient to Allah, but Allah created Jannat also if you are obedient to Allah subhanahu wa ta'ala and seek the help of Allah subhanahu wa ta'ala. In the morning, seek the help of Allah. In the evening, seek the help of Allah. And if you can, then in the middle of the night, in the portion of the night. If you can't do it in the middle of the night, again, remember, deen is easy. You can't wake up in the middle of the night. You've got a very difficult day, a very challenging day. Your work is very you leave for work very early. Even if you have to do so at night before you go and sleep, read two rakats of tahajjud namaz, make 1-2 minutes of dua, turn to Allah. So that is our deen. There is the practicality of our deen and there is the ease of our deen. May Allah subhanahu wa ta'ala grant us the understanding. Well, today under the hadith of the day, they shared a story, and it's a very inspirational story. It's a very beautiful story. Hazrat Abdullah ibn Abbas radiallahu ta'ala anhuma narrates. He says, while I was standing amongst the people who were invoking Allah subhanahu wa ta'ala, for Umar ibn al-Khattab radiallahu ta'ala anhu, who was lying dead on his bed. So this was during the Khilafat of Umar radiallahu anhu, when Umar radiallahu ta'ala anhu was stabbed by that Majusi, and he was now lying on his deathbed. He was now very critically ill. This is when Hazrat Abdullah ibn Abbas radiallahu anhu is narrating the incident from that time. So he says, I was standing amongst the people who were invoking Allah, who were making dua to Allah for Umar ibn Khattab radiallahu ta'ala anhu, who was lying, and you know, he was in this very difficult moment on his bed. Maybe he had even passed away by this moment. When he says, a man behind me rested his elbows on my shoulder and said, O Umar, may Allah bestow His mercy on you. I always hoped that Allah will keep you with your two companions. For I often heard Allah's Messenger, sallallahu alayhi wasallam, saying, I, Abu Bakr and Umar, were somewhere. I, Abu Bakr and Umar, did something. I, Abu Bakr and Umar, set out. So I hope that Allah will keep you with both of them. Hazrat Abdullah ibn Abbas radiallahu anhu says, I turned back to see that the speaker was none other than Hazrat Ali bin Abi Talib radiallahu ta'ala. This is the dua that Ali radiallahu ta'ala anhu was making for Umar ibn Khattab radiallahu anhu, that may Allah keep you with your two companions. And subhanallah, how Allah subhanahu wa ta'ala accepted this dua, that Umar radiallahu ta'ala anhu was then made to rest besides his two beloved illustrious companions, Nabi Akrim sallallahu alayhi wasallam and Abu Bakr radiallahu anhu. So anybody and whoever says that there was differences between these great Sahaba radiallahu anhum and there was a type of enmity, etc., between them, they have done nothing but spoken a very, very big lie. All right, we go for a break and then we'll take a look at the virtues of dhikr.

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The grace of Allah subhanahu wa ta'ala and sakina. What is sakina? Sakina is peace and tranquility descend upon them. And Almighty Allah subhanahu wa ta'ala speaks about them by way of appreciation to his angels. And this is special for the gathering of dhikr. This is special for those gatherings in which the name of Allah subhanahu wa ta'ala is being praised and Allah subhanahu wa ta'ala is being remembered. Then the angels throng around these gatherings and they praise these gatherings, and they a special sakina, special peace and tranquility descends upon the people that are part of this gathering. And so if you want the special the special favor of Allah subhanahu wa ta'ala and the special sakina and grace from Allah subhanahu wa ta'ala, then we have to involve ourselves in the halakat of dhikr, in the circles of dhikr, and in engaging in the remembrance of Allah subhanahu wa ta'ala. May Allah subhanahu wa ta'ala inspire us. Let's listen to some dhikr and then we'll continue.

0: All right, the clock in front of me is about to go to 5:34. Yeah, it's just about 2 seconds. Okay, it's now 5:34. We take a look at the Salah times for today. Today being Thursday, it is the 2nd of Muharram, 1448, and that corresponds to the 18th of June, 2026. Fajr this morning in Johannesburg had set in at 5:31. Sunrise will be at 6:54. Then Dhuhr Salat will commence at 12:14. Asr, the Shafi time is at 3:05. The Hanafi time is at 3:48. Maghrib in Johannesburg today will be at 5:27. And Isha sets in at 6:46. Then in Durban, the Fajr had commenced at 5:25 this morning. Sunrise will be at 6:50. Dhuhr Salah will be at 12:02. Asr, the Shafi time is at 2:45. The Hanafi time is at 3:27. Maghrib at 5:07. Isha sets in at 6:29. In Cape Town, the Fajr had will commence at 6:21. So plenty of time for them. Sunrise will be at 6:50. Sunrise is only at 6:50 in Cape Town. Dhuhr Salah is at 12:52. Asr Shafi time 3:26. Hanafi time 4:06. Maghrib is at 5:47. And Isha sets in at 7:13. Those are the Salah times for those three regions. May Allah subhanahu wa ta'ala grant us the tawfiq that we can be punctual and we can be regular with our Salah. We now go for the Fajr Adhan and the Fajr break. On the other side of that, we will continue with the program. Stay tuned.
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This Fajr Adhan is brought to you by Africa Muslims Agency. 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

0: All right, let's continue the program. We take a look at the weather, which we know is in the total control of Almighty Allah subhanahu wa ta'ala. Johannesburg today, the 18th of June, it's a minimum of 6, a maximum of 17. Mostly clear skies expected in Johannesburg today. There is just a 2% chance of rain. In Polokwane, it's a minimum of 7, a maximum of 22. Mostly clear skies for Polokwane as well. There, it's a 3% chance of rain. In Bloemfontein, it's a minimum of 3, a maximum of 19, mostly clear in Bloemfontein also, but with a 5% chance of rain. Then in Port Elizabeth, that's where the rain is, it's a minimum of 13, a maximum of 20. Showers expected in Port Elizabeth, there is a 60% chance of rain. In Durban, it's a minimum of 17, a maximum of 24, mostly clear skies in Durban. There is a 25% chance of rain in Durban. And in Cape Town, it's a minimum of 13, a maximum of 19, mostly clear skies in Cape Town. There is a 0% chance of rain. So that was a quick look at the weather. And we make dua to Allah subhanahu wa ta'ala for beautiful conditions and for beneficial rains wherever it is going to rain. All right, we're going to take a look at, let's take a listen to these international stories. This is the first story that we take a listen to, all about British politics.
1: It's an unremarkable place, the constituency of Makerfield, a blend of terraced houses and small shops, shuttered businesses and faded grandeur, much like many towns in England's working class north. And, for a brief time, the epicentre of British politics, where the front-runners among 14 parties in Thursday's vote to elect a new Member of Parliament are the governing Labour Party and the right-wing anti-immigrant Reform UK.
2: Hope is in the air.
1: It could make Manchester's Labour Mayor Andy Burnham an MP, so he can go on to challenge an unpopular Prime Minister. Or a Reform win may confirm its place as Britain's most threatening insurgent political force. The scene is set then in this small, ordinary place for a political earthquake, the biggest by-election, some say, since the Second World War, that could help decide this country's future. It all takes place in an atmosphere of economic gloom and mistrust.
3: People are angry about the deprivation that's going on. People are just... they're standing still all the time, and the money that they have is just going nowhere. You know, they're not buying anything. They're just angry with everything, especially with the MPs, because the MPs don't seem to be doing anything for them.
1: Most here have voted Labour for decades without question as the party of the working class. The Makerfield area today, though, has plenty of questions. Who now represents the interests of the working class, and who cares enough to do anything about the issues they face?
4: Well, I say I was a Labour voter all my life. I was brought up to be a Labour voter with my dad. But that was working class Labour. But now it's not like that. They're basically the same, hey, for their own ends. Way I see it, anyway.
5: The politicians are in it
4: for their own ends. For their own ends.
1: In a field beside a primary school, a rat-infested, occasionally self-igniting, illegal rubbish dump. To local residents, a metaphor for political inaction and the mess of British politics today.
6: Would you like to live with something like that on your doorstep? They wouldn't, would they? Something would be done about it. I just think the world's in a mess. The country's in a mess.
5: And do you think politicians are able to fix that mess?
6: No, I don't.
1: Disenchantment with politics means Makerfield isn't brimming with optimism over its by-election, nor the promise of change, either locally or in the country as a whole. Jonah Hull.
0: Okay, so that is as far as international.

National News is concerned, the stories that we listen to, taking a look at some headlines very quickly. Trump Pezeshkian signed U.S.-Iran Memorandum of Understanding to end war, reopen the Strait of Hormuz. So that's one of the big stories there. And the diplomat confirms that the U.S. and Iran have actually signed that Memorandum of Understanding electronically. The Strait of Hormuz reopens, but can ship's safety be assured? That's the big question. Trump's Memorandum of Understanding with Iran draws backlash from some Republicans. U.S. transfers immigrants out of Florida Alligator Alcatraz Detention Center. And don't meddle. Lula calls on Trump to stay out of Brazil's elections. Death toll in Gaza since ceasefire. This is since the ceasefire, not since the start of the genocide, October 7, 2 years ago. This is since the ceasefire now goes past 1,000. Then the interesting question they're asking here, who benefits from Zimbabwe's lithium boom? He wanted to burn me alive. 92-year-old recounts West Bank settler attack. So those are some of the international stories. Local news, the DA's John Steenhuisen seems to be working his way out of the party. Ephraim Maga celebrates Steenhuisen's exit as Hillowas moves to do damage control to DA Brand. That's one of the big stories there. Police probe how missing Brit checked in at Cape Town International months after she died. 2 million rand on a fence in guardhouse. Mpumalanga will now try to get that money back. The education department paid two companies almost 2 million rand to refurbish a guardhouse and erect a palisade fence. Now they're saying that they spent just too much and they need to get some of that money back. Here's a good story to go through. A petrol attendant who delivered a baby takes step closer to paramedic dream. All right, that's an interesting story that happened out in Cape Town. Hawks arrest Pitfall Yun on arrival at OR Tambo Airport in connection with alleged fraud. DA leaders are fuming after Helen Zille meets with March in March. And meet the taxi bosses accused of running an extortion empire targeting long-distance buses. Those are some of the local stories there. That brings us to the end of that segment. We'll now go for a break and then we'll play you the tafsir of Maulana Khalid Bandusab.

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Allah's way of saying things and teaching iman and akhlaq is just beautiful. Allah is so great. Allah is so wise. Allah Ta'ala says in the surah, أحسن القصص نحن قصوا عليك أحسن القصص بما أوحينا إليك هذا القرآن. In this Quran, from the stories we have told you, the most beautiful ones of Yusuf ala Nabiyyina wa alayhi salatu wa salam. And then Allah Ta'ala says, Ibratul li ulal bab, there's a lot of lessons for those who have intellect. And ayatul li sa'ilin, there are many signs for those that have a querying mind, that what is life all about. And Allah is teaching us here that jealousy, hatred, enmity is part of humanity. It's going to happen many times, not from far, but many times from near. But the conditions are controlled by Allah subhanahu wa ta'ala. And under all conditions, we should rely, tawakkul. Tawakkul is iman, tawakkul. Reliance on Allah is iman, reliance on Allah is iman. And we look at the story from the beginning, Yusuf ala Nabiyyina wa alayhi salatu wa salam, what the brothers did to him, dumped him in the well. And when they threw him in, Allah Ta'ala told, وَأَوْحَيْنَا إِلَيْهِ لَتُنَبِّ أَنَّهُمْ بِأَمْرِهِمْ هَذَا وَهُمْ لَا يَشْعُرُونَ. Yusuf, my darling, don't stress about the situation. They took his shirt off. They abused him. They threw him into a dark well in a forest. Scary night, wild animals around, and he's listening to all that, far away from his father, from his family, from his comfortable bed. And when he was there in that situation, Allah Ta'ala says, فَأَوْحَيْنَا إِلَيْهِ, we reveal unto him, we told him, you will inform your brothers of what they did. You will inform your brothers of what you did. لَتُنَبِّئَنَّهُمْ بِأَمْرِهِمْ هَذَا, what they did now. وَهُمْ لَا يَشْعُرُونَ, and they are in their glory. They don't want to understand things at the moment, but there will come a time when you will tell them and they will have to accept it. But when people are in their power, their arrogance, their greatness, their being proud, then they cannot understand. Power and passion are two dangerous characteristics of mankind that caused a lot of abuse, especially power. When the brothers had the sword in their hands, they could do what they want to. They compelled their father to believe the lie that they made up. Yaqub alayhi salam and Yusuf alayhi salam bore patience. The wheel turns. The earth is round. The world is round. What goes around comes around. Now here I humble in front of Yusuf ala Nabiyyina wa alayhi salatu wa salam, basically pleading. And they said, وَصَدَّقْ عَلَيْنَا, O great, mighty king, we are in a miserable position here. We don't have money even to pay for what we are came for. Please, just be generous to us, and Allah will reward you for your generosity. إِنَّ اللَّهَ يَجْزِي الْمُتَصَدِّقِينَ. The cup put into the bag is paying off, and that is the greatness of leadership. Yusuf alayhi salatu wa salam put the cup in the bag of Binyamin, not to hurt, not to take revenge, not to make things uncomfortable, but sometimes those that are in authority, those that are in great power, cannot be humbled until the circumstances change. Allah Ta'ala says that is in our hands. We need to make that move in life so that the opposition can understand where they need to come in. And yeah, Allah Ta'ala brought the conditions to a state where they are now basically pleading in front with their knees bent, down on their knees in front of Yusuf ala Nabiyyina wa alayhi salatu wasalam. When Yusuf alayhi salam saw this condition, it was his brothers after all. And that is very crucial to understand. No matter what they did, they're still the children of Yaqub ala Nabiyyina wa alayhi salatu wasalam. And Yaqub alayhi salatu wasalam, when he addressed them, Ya bani yadhabu, oh my sons, go. So many a time, people are not in favor of what we're doing,
But when we are in position and we're in authority, then don't rub it in. Don't make things difficult. The story is so beautiful. And Yusuf ala nabiyyina wa alayhi salatu wasalam, makarimul akhlaq, great akhlaq. Allah ta'ala tells Nabiya Kareem sallallahu alayhi wa sallam, wa innaka la'ala khuluqin azim. Oh my Nabi, you are on the highest pedals of good character. And Allah ta'ala is teaching this akhlaq to Nabiya Kareem sallallahu alayhi wa sallam. And for the ummah at large, that people are going to wrong us all the time. We mustn't wrong somebody else. And when we are wronged and we are in position, then how should we react? Inshallah, we'll continue tomorrow. Allah give us tawfiq to bring the akhlaq in ourselves. Ameen.

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1: Assalamu alaikum wa rahmatullahi wa barakatuh. The day today, the 2nd of Muharram 1448, corresponding to the 18th of June 2026. In your local news, the Section 89 Impeachment Committee is set to receive a briefing on Thursday regarding President Cyril Ramaphosa's legal attempt to stop its proceedings. Ramaphosa has approached the Cape Town High Court seeking an urgent interdict while he challenges the Section 89 report. The president argues that allowing the inquiry to continue before the review application is heard could result in irreparable harm. The committee will be updated on the legal implications of the court actions and its potential impact on the inquiry.
2: On Thursday, the 18th of June 2026, the impeachment committee will hold a meeting to receive a report from the Constitutional and Legal Services on the urgent court interdict by President Cyril Ramaphosa. This meeting will start at 8 o'clock in the morning.
1: And in other local news, the Western Cape branch of the Congress of South African Trade Unions will march on Friday to protest against the rising cost of living and its impact on households. The march will begin on Hanover Street at 9 a.m. before receiving the Parliament of South Africa and then the City of Cape Town, where memorandums will be handed over. Kasatu says many families are trapped in a cycle of debt as the prices of fuel, food, water and electricity continue to rise faster than wages. The union is calling for lower living costs, the extensions of fuel relief measures, stricter enforcement of the national minimum wage and increases to social grants. And on the African continent, African and Commonwealth nations have called for the rapid implementation of the High Seas Treaty, warning that many marine protection commitments have yet to be fully put into practice. The appeal was made at the 11th of Our Ocean Conference in Mombasa, Kenya, the first time the event has been hosted by an African country. Delegates from across Africa, the United States, the European Union and island nations attended the gathering. Speaking at the conference, U.S. Secretary of State John Kerry described the treaty as a historic milestone for protecting international waters, but stressed that global progress remains too slow, noting that only 10% of the world's oceans are currently protected. And in Yemen news, Israel has taken control of a planning and construction authority around the Ibrahimi Mosque in Hebron, transferring those powers from Palestinian officials. Finance Minister Bezalel Smotrich said the move removes part of the 1997 Hebron Agreement. According to Smotrich, the decision ends Palestinian municipal control over planning, zoning and construction in the H2 area of the occupied West Bank city. Observers have expressed concern over the move, warning it could increase tensions in Hebron, which has long been considered one of the most sensitive and contested areas in the West Bank.
3: Well, they're very important, Imran. This is the largest city in the occupied West Bank. Nearly a million people live in the district itself. The city is home to about 300,000 people. The agreement signed in 97 in the United States divided the city, 80% of it under Palestinian administration, 20% of it where less than 1,000 Israeli settlers live illegally was remained under the control of the Israeli military, under complete Israeli occupation, and tens of thousands of Palestinians lived there. It's often been called a microcosm of Israel's occupation and apartheid policy because of this division. Now, what the measures that Smotrich did allow is for the Israeli military to take control over all of the Hebron city.
1: And finally, Nippon Steel says its efforts to improve operations at U.S. Steel are showing positive results 1 year after the acquisitions. However, Vice Chairman Takahiro Mori told Nikkei that the company is still not satisfied with the pace of progress and believes more work is needed. Nippon Steel has identified 260 areas for improvement and is introducing its manufacturing expertise to increase efficiency and productivity at U.S. Steel. And in your finances, now the rand is trading at 16.38 to the dollar, 21.78 to the pound, and 18.84 to the euro. Gold is trading at $4,259.24 per fine ounce, and Brent crude oil is at $78.96 a barrel. In your solar times, in Johannesburg, Zohar sets in at 12.14 p.m. and in Durban at 12.02 p.m. I'm Nina Bambeni with your Radio Islam News at this hour.
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السلام عليكم ورحمة الله وبركاته. أهلا وسهلا ومرحبا بكم and welcome to Sabah al-Muslim Drive Time on Radio Islam International. It is a Thursday morning, Yom al-Khamis, the 2nd of Muharram 1448, which is also the 18th of June 2026. Suleiman Rabat is the name. By the permission, the grace, the mercy, the decision, the decree, and the will of Allah tabaraka wa ta'ala, I will be keeping you company between now and 9 a.m. Welcome those listening to us on the radio in Gauteng, medium wave 1548. Those listening to us throughout South Africa, DSTV's audio bouquet, channel 826. And those listening to us globally via audio streaming on the website, radioislam.co.za. Well, we commence by remembering Allah tabaraka wa ta'ala, who is Al-Hakam, the being whose decision is decisive. The name of Al-Hakam encompasses within it all the lofty qualities and beautiful names of Allah. Because only that being is the one who is all-seeing, all-hearing, all-knowing, all-aware. Whoever does not possess these qualities will not be referred to as Al-Hakam. Allah is Al-Hakam because He is the judge, the decider between His servants in this world as well as in the after, regarding not only the external but the internal, because He has knowledge over everything. He has legislated what is right and what is wrong, what is permissible and what is impermissible. None other than Allah possesses this quality. Therefore, Allah Himself says, "Lahu alhamdu fil ula wal akhira, wa lahu alhukmu wa ilayhi turja'un." Only for Him is all praises in this world and the year after. And only for Him is hukm, decision and judgment, and towards Him all will be returned.

Our dua for this morning, narrated by Aisha radiyallahu anha, recorded in Kanzul Ummal. La ilaha illa anta la sharika laka subhanak. Allahumma inni astaghfiruka li dhanbi wa as'aluka rahmatak. There is no God except you, you have no partner. Glorified are you, O Allah. I seek forgiveness from you for my sin and I beseech you for your mercy. So firstly, we glorify Allah. That, O Allah, there is no deity worthy of worship besides you. You have no partner. Glorified are you. Subhanak. You are totally glorified. Then we put together our request. Allahumma inni astaghfiruka li dhanbi. That, O Allah, I seek forgiveness for you for my sins. Wa as'aluka rahmatak. And I beseech you for my mercy. La ilaha illa anta la sharika laka, la sharika laka subhanak. Allahumma inni astaghfiruka li dhanbi wa as'aluka rahmatak.

0: So it is a Thursday morning. First up on a Thursday morning, we've got the Asia-Pacific report. So that will be coming up in a short while, inshallah. After that, the recitation of Surah Yaseen. We'll then take a look at the morning newspaper headlines. There are concerns around the situation as far as the protests are concerned. There was some announcement that did the rounds on WhatsApp anyway, that there would be some protest in Indonesia today. Of course, we should not panic. We should not give disproportionate coverage to those who don't want to uphold the rule of law, and to those who want to create chaos and anarchy, and to those who have constructive grievances and want to resolve it constructively. We've got to engage constructively. We'll keep our listeners updated in that regard, inshallah. After seven, we'll talk a little bit about it. Then some of the other issues that we'll be taking a look at this morning, besides or between our Islamiyat features, where we have our hadith for the morning, just after seven, tafsir of Surat Ankabut at about 20 to 7. We'll be speaking about the situation in Itikwini, that's in Durban. We'll also be speaking about Minister Lamola, his moves to quell the xenophobia claims. That's coming up at about 7:45 this morning. And then we'll also have our theme discussion, or rather our community profile for the week, and that will come up after 8. So that's what you can look forward to this morning between now and 9 o'clock.
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6: 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Late submissions will incur a 10% penalty, and interest will be charged on overdue accounts after 30 days. 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All current letters of good standing are valid until the 31st of May 2026. 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

0: Sabah al-Muslim is brought to you by Mercedes-Benz Johannesburg South, agents for Mercedes-Benz cars, Mercedes-Benz vans, and Mercedes EQ.
1: The only Muslim-owned Mercedes-Benz dealership in Johannesburg.
0: Asia-Pacific Report on Sabah al-Muslim.
2: So for this week's Asia Pacific Report, we are joined on the line by Farah Murad, Senior Market Research Analyst, whose insights have appeared on Reuters, Bloomberg, Forbes and Sky News. Farah, assalamu alaikum and welcome.
3: Walaikum salam. Thank you for having me.
2: So give us an indication as to what is driving the market rally. I mean, is it strong fundamentals, easy money or fear of missing out?
3: I mean, maybe it's a mix of both or everything. The current rally, obviously, there's a FOMO. There's a lot of headlines or a lot of anticipation that once this geopolitical relief turns to reality, we'll see a surge or maybe even a super surge in stocks. It was already being supported throughout the geopolitical tension. So when the headlines hit as well, it gave more power to this rally. Then again, we also have new IPOs like SpaceX coming in, bringing more liquidity to the market. So there is fundamental supporting, obviously, this rally, but there is also the FOMO effect. And this is why yesterday, for example, it was the Fed meeting. And before that, we started to see a bit of a consolidation, at least. And after that, a bit of a drop because, you know, the market's been strong for a while and it needed time to consolidate. So I would say it's a mix of everything, but still there is definitely strong fundamental reasons why we're seeing this rally being supported, at least.
2: What about gold's recovery? Is it sustainable or do you see the prices coming under pressure again?
3: I mean, it depends what we're expecting from gold. We believe, you know, trading above $4,000 per ounce is sustainable. Major central banks are still purchasing whatever was affecting or supporting gold when it comes to fear of inflation and as a way to hedge against uncertainty, and as a store of value, they are still strong. But we need to also take into consideration that the previous rally, which brought prices close to 5,500, was definitely a FOMO uptrend. So with a stronger dollar, with higher oil prices, in case they would remain for longer than expected, we might see maybe the liquidity that's looking for safe havens might support the U.S. dollar in case the oil prices remain high, in case geopolitical tension comes back. In case not, we think oil has a chance to shine again and maybe reach around 4,700 to 4,800 by the end of this year.
2: So talking about the oil prices, right, talk to us about the global demand, the economic growth, and also what's likely to happen in light of the recent talks of a deal with Iran.
3: Yes. So, I mean, oil prices, we've seen it moving. There's a big volatility, and I think that's the major thing for all traders or investors to take into consideration, that whether it goes up or down, the volatility will remain in oil. So if you're planning to have exposure on oil, maybe you need to also think of a way to hedge this volatility. But definitely we're seeing it sliding. We've seen Brent, for example, moving towards $78. That's almost or even above 15% drop in 5 days. So we are expecting gold to slide more as long as the geopolitical tension drop. Obviously, the prices were supported by a risk premium, so that's unwinding. And we've seen big players like Russia, like KSA, are producing more and ready to produce more. Chinese data is coming less than expected, so even demand from the biggest country when it comes to oil demand is also dropping. All of that is giving us an idea that prices might continue to face pressure. Still, volatility is the main aspect, I would say, or the main factor you need to take into consideration if you're trading gold or have exposure on this industry.
2: What then is the biggest risk or blind spot for markets in the Asia-Pacific region right now, in your opinion?
3: I think it's the risks, or it's the how we're hedging our risks, because obviously we've seen, as we said, the stock market is being supported, gold, it's rebounding. So there's a lot of interesting stories. It's just that we are living in a volatile era, I would say, in the stock market and the financial market in general. So even if you're right, even if your analysis is right, and you're in the market, you've seen how volatile it is. And I think you need to take into consideration how to hedge that. One of the ways is usually the volatility index. So it hedges somehow the volatility we would see in the US 500, S&P 500. There's always ways to hedge. Gold is another way to hedge against the uncertainty as well. But I think that's the blind spot. We're all trying to maybe chase the next big thing, but we are in a volatile market and we need to take that into consideration.
2: All right, Farah. Shukran so much for your time and for chatting to us. We really do appreciate it.
3: You're most welcome. Have a great day.
2: That was this week's Asia Pacific Report with Farah Murad. After the headlines, the recitation of Surah Yasin this morning, we listen to Sheikh Ali Hudhayfi.
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5: Assalamu alaikum wa rahmatullahi wa barakatuh. 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The Section 89 impeachment committee is set to receive a briefing on Thursday regarding President Cyril Ramaphosa's legal attempt to stop its proceedings.
6: On Thursday, the 18th of June 2026, the impeachment committee will hold a meeting to receive a report from the Constitutional and Legal Services on the agent con interdict by President Cyril Ramaphosa. This meeting will start at 8 o'clock in the morning.
5: On the African continent, African and Commonwealth nations have called for the rapid implementation of the High Seas Treaty, warning that many marine protection commitments have yet to be fully put into practice. And in Yom News, Israel has taken control of planning and construction authority around the Ibrahimi Mosque in Hebron, transferring those powers from Palestinian officials. Finance Minister Bezalel Smotrich said the move removes part of the 1997 Hebron Agreement.
7: Well, they're very important, Imran. This is the largest city in the occupied West Bank. Nearly a million people live in the district itself. The city is home to about 300,000 people. The agreement signed in 97 in the United States divided the city, 80% of it under Palestinian administration, 20% of it where less than 1,000 Israeli settlers live illegally was remained under the control of the Israeli military, under complete Israeli occupation, and tens of thousands of Palestinians lived there. It's often been called a microcosm of Israel's occupation and apartheid policy because of this division. Now, what the measures that Smotrich did allow is for the Israeli military to take control over all of the Hebron city.
5: Finally, Nippon Steel says its efforts to improve operations at U.S. Steel are showing positive results 1 year after the acquisition. I'm Nina Bambini with your news headlines.
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3: Nina, good morning and welcome.
4: Good morning. Thank you for having me.
3: In the Star, 1 billion spent, but one military hospital still unfinished?
4: Yes. So after more than 1 billion rand was spent trying to rescue South Africa's flagship military hospital, the government is now considering building a new one.
3: Farmers celebrate Steyn Huisen removal as Oakham takes over.
4: Yes, farmers are cheering the news that John Steyn Huisen has been put out to pasture as Agriculture Minister. And DA leader Gordon Hill-Lewis has demoted Steyn Huisen to Deputy Minister of Trade, Industry and Competition.
3: Then the same story in the Citizen, foot in mouth claims John.
4: So the removal of John Steyn Huisen as Agriculture Minister was months in the making, according to DA insiders. Redeployed to Trade, Industry and Competition, his state-directed handling of the foot-and-mouth crisis alienated farmers, prompting party leader Gordon Hill-Lewis to initiate damage control.
3: In the Mercury, Robert Gumede vows to revitalize Tongaat Hulett.
4: Yes, billionaire businessman Robert Gumede said the withdrawal of the Tongaat Hulett liquidation application will enable the sector to protect jobs and focus on stopping the dumping of foreign-produced sugar in the country.
3: Then city rolls out 72-hour emergency plan as Malawians face deportation.
4: Yes, the eThekwini municipality has announced a raft of measures to contain the unfolding crisis in Sherwood over the next 72 hours. And it is estimated that more than 6,000 Malawians are now camping out in the area after being displaced from informal settlements due to threats from local residents.
3: Then again, the Hill-Lewis story asserts authority as he demotes Steyn Huisen.
4: Yes, that's the story that's making the news headlines throughout the papers this morning.
3: And then KZN Hawks boss knew of security lapses before 200 million rand cocaine heist.
4: Yes, so Hawks KwaZulu-Natal head Major General Lesesha Sonona knew about security lapses at the Hawks Port Shepstone premises, while 541 kilograms of cocaine bricks worth 200 million rand was stolen in November of 2021.
3: And then the same two stories again in the Cape Times, Hill-Lewis wheels axe and Steyn Huisen and Malawian's deportation.
4: Yes.
3: All right, Nina, thanks for that look at the morning newspapers.
4: Only a pleasure.
3: It's now a minute before 7.

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2: Assalamu alaikum wa rahmatullahi wa barakatuh. The day today, the 2nd of Muharram 1448, corresponding to the 18th of June 2026. In your local news, the attempted murder case against alleged underworld figure Vusimuzi Ket Matlala and his co-accused has been postponed to the 30th of June in the Johannesburg High Court. The delay will allow co-accused Musa Kekana to resolve funding issues with his legal team. The accused faced charges linked to the alleged attempted assassination of Tebogo Thobejane, Joe Sibanyoni and DJ Vettis. In other local news, disgraced former lawyer Piet Verloon is expected to appear in the Pretoria Specialized Commercial Crimes Court today in connections with an alleged 100 million rand property fraud scheme dating back 16 years. The court appearances marks another major legal challenge for Verloon, who was struck off the roll of attorneys in 2011 following previous controversies. Viljoen was deported from the United States and arrived back in South Africa on Tuesday evening after being arrested alongside his wife Mel on allegations of shoplifting. On the African continent, the government of Equatorial Guinea has resigned after failing to achieve its stated objectives. Prime Minister Manuel Osan Sunsua submitted the cabinet's collective resignation on Wednesday. Vice President Teodoro Nguema Obiang Mangwe said the decision reflects the principle that public officials must be held accountable for delivering results.
3: He said the government had barely met 10% of its objectives after almost 2 years in power. He didn't provide details of the targets. In a statement, the ruling PDGE said President Obiang noted that the government lacked dynamism regarding the economy and misused state resources. The statement said Obiang will appoint a more dynamic government that contributes more actively to the realization of the country's development programs and projects.
2: In Yom News, Israeli police on Wednesday dispersed ultra-Orthodox Jewish protesters who had blocked a major intersection while demonstrating against the arrest of Haredi men accused of evading military services. According to local media reports, thousands of Haredi demonstrators gathered outside Prison 10 near the Beit Litferiona Junction on Highway 57, one of Israel's busiest road intersections. Footage broadcast by local television showed large crowds of ultra-Orthodox protesters outside the prison where individuals accused of avoiding compulsory military services are being detained. And finally, this morning on the Asia Pacific Report with Farah Murad, a senior market research analyst who incited has appeared on Reuters, Bloomberg and Forbes and Sky News. She spoke to us about what is driving the market rally: strong fundamentals, easy money or fear of missing out.
4: I mean, maybe it's a mix of both or everything. The current rally, obviously there's a FOMO, there's a lot of headlines or a lot of anticipation that once this geopolitical relief turns to reality, we'll see a surge or maybe even a super surge in stocks. It was already being supported throughout the geopolitical tension. So when the headlines hit as well, it gave more power to this rally. Then again, we also have new IPOs like SpaceX coming in, bringing more liquidity to the market. So there is fundamental supporting, obviously, this rally, but there is also the FOMO effect.
2: Farah also spoke to us about gold's recovery sustainability or whether could prices come under pressure again.
4: I mean, it depends what we're expecting from gold. We believe, you know, trading above $4,000 per ounce is sustainable. Major central banks are still purchasing whatever was affecting or supporting gold when it comes to fear of inflation and as a way to hedge against uncertainty, and as a store of value, they are still strong. But we need to also take into consideration that the previous rally, which brought prices close to 5,500, was definitely a formal uptrend. So with a stronger dollar, with higher oil prices, in case they would remain for longer than expected, we might see maybe the liquidity that's looking for safe havens might support the U.S. dollar in case the oil prices remain high, in case geopolitical tension comes back. In case not, we think oil has a chance to shine again and maybe reach around 4,700 to 4,800 by the end of this year.
2: In your finances, now the rand is trading at 16.31 to the dollar, 21.72 to the pound, and 18.79 to the euro. Gold is trading at $4,317.63 per fine ounce, and Brent crude oil is at $79.55 a barrel. In your Salar times, in Johannesburg, Zohar sets in at 12.14 p.m. and in Durban at 12.02 p.m. I'm Nina Bambini with your Radio Islam News at this hour.
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0: Well, there has been a WhatsApp message circulating that March to March will protest in Lanesia today. Not just protest. They have their, I don't know what you want to call it, agenda or their format where they come and they seek out illegal nationals, illegal foreign nationals, and then want to drive them out. So we've seen these messages circulating. I'll just try and bring it up very quickly and read out to you in case you haven't seen it, but probably have already. March and March in the community in Region G, March on the 18th of June, which is today, to close all illegal shops, to enforce the law fairly and consistently, and to support safe and thriving communities. So a message has been circulating that, you know, take the necessary precautions, etc. Of course, this is not something to be trivialized, right? We know that these marches have turned violent at times. We know that these marches have led to a lot of tension. We know there's a lot of fear. We see what's happening in Durban. We're going to speak about it a little later in the program as well. At the same time, there's a lot of rumor mongering. There's a lot of unnecessary speculation. There's a lot of exaggeration. We need to be careful in that regard, that we don't fuel the rumor mongering. We don't fuel the unnecessary speculation. We don't create unnecessary panic. So we for the rule of law. People that are here must be here legally. And if they're not here legally, then that must be dealt with by the necessary authorities and mandated institutes. At the same time, you can't break the law in the name of wanting to uphold the law. You must have jurisdiction. You must have the right to be able to do certain things. You can't just do it because you feel it's the right thing to do. Once you open that door, there'll be absolute chaos. That's something that we must keep in mind. So, yes, let's not panic unnecessarily. Let's not fuel the rumors, and let's not fuel the speculation. Let's be alert. Let's be prepared. This is not the time to be trigger happy. This is not the time to be gung-ho. This is not the time to want to show bravado. Of course, you must not allow any loss to life, any loss to property, any loss to human dignity. People must be dealt with in the right way, even if they are guilty of a wrong. At the same time, we mustn't be wanting to agitating for a fight or agitating for some sort of confrontation. That's not going to help the situation. We've tried to get the acting chairperson of the CPF on the line. He was scheduled to speak to us, but then he's going into a briefing just to get an idea in terms of what their analysis of the situation is. You can WhatsApp us on 072-786-1548. Coming up in a bit, our hadith for the morning. Then we speak about the situation in Durban. The humanitarian situation as a result of these protests. Later in the hour, Mawaja will be with us. Then Tafsir of Surah Al-Ankabut will recommence with the 21st Juz of the Quran al-Karim this week, inshallah. We speak to Crispin Peary, spokesperson for Minister Ronald Lamola. He's trying to allay the fears of the international community. That's Minister Lamola. After 8, we've got our community profile. We speak to Alimdad's Mawlana Muhammad Mutala on the award that he received. And we continue to take your thoughts on these issues on 072-786-1548. Just gone 16 minutes past 7.
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0: عن أبي هريرة رضي الله عنه قال ما عاب رسول الله صلى الله عليه وسلم طعاما قط إن اشتهاه أكله وإن كرهه تركه متفق عليه. This is a new chapter now in Riyadh al-Salihin on abstaining from criticizing food and the desirability of praising food. So Abu Huraira رضي الله عنه narrates that the Messenger of Allah صلى الله عليه وسلم never criticized food. If he liked it, he ate it, and if he disliked it, he left it aside. This was the noble character of Rasulullah صلى الله عليه وسلم. If food was halal and he liked it, he ate it. Now, every human being's nature is different. You may not like certain foods. So if Nabi Sallallahu Alaihi Wasallam disliked something, he would not criticize it because it's halal food. He would just not eat it. And that spoke to his great character. Yes, if food was haram, then that's a different matter. Obviously, there you would raise the alarm and you would caution people. But when it came to halal food, Nabi SAW never criticized food because it's a bounty from Allah, halal food. And criticizing it would be a form of ingratitude, a sign of pride and extravagance and insensitivity. Oh, I don't eat that. Oh, I don't want that. No, I don't even touch that. No, that's not right. You don't like something, then don't eat it. You like something, then eat it. But at the end of the day, show gratitude to Allah Tabaraka wa Ta'ala for the bounty of food.
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4: Sabahul Muslim is brought to you by Mercedes-Benz Johannesburg South, agents for Mercedes-Benz cars, Mercedes-Benz vans, and Mercedes EQ.
9: The only Muslim-owned Mercedes-Benz dealership in Johannesburg.
0: The recently established national campaign against xenophobia, endorsed by over 130 organizations, including trade unions, community civic organizations, and broader civil society, is deeply concerned by the escalating humanitarian situation affecting a group of documented refugees who have been forced to live and sleep outside the Home Affairs office in Durban for more than 4 weeks. These refugees from various countries were displaced after being chased out of their homes and communities in different parts of Durban by vigilante groups. Activist Alim Luang join us on the line. Very good morning to you and welcome.
10: Good morning. Thank you so much for having me.
0: Well, give us more detail in terms of the plight of these individuals.
10: Yeah, absolutely. Like you mentioned, they are currently sleeping out on the street, abandoned by the state despite multiple pleas and understanding that they have been repeatedly attacked by both vigilante groups and the police themselves that have claimed to protect them. And they do not have shelter. They do not have food. They do not have water. We have been, as civil society groups, we have come together and provided mutual aid, but the state has completely abandoned them. And all they are asking for is safety. All that they require is the ability to feel safe inside of their own home or inside of a place where they are not subject to attack, where they are not subject to the elements.
0: What's been the response from the state in terms of not adequately meeting their needs?
10: So the state has claimed, the mayor himself, Cyril Chaba, said that they have processed and confirmed that they are documented refugees, which we all know, but they said that they have two options only, which is one, to return to their communities, which is not safe. They have been chased out of their homes. They do not have homes to return to. Either they've been rented out or the community does not want them back. Or they must be processed for a deportation, which we know is a violation of the Refugees Act. They cannot be repatriated. These are refugees fleeing war-torn environments. They do not also have a country to go back to. So that, again, is a violation of South African and international law.
0: Civil society, we understand, have been trying their best to assist them.
10: Yes. Yes, I've been... I'm with the South Africa Palestine Movement. We have been pleading for blankets and food and medications, and we have been, to the best of our abilities, working with other, coordinating with other civil society groups, providing that. There have been wonderful people providing hot meals. We have collected some blankets, some clothing, some medications, and especially there are young children, the youngest being 6 months and kids, and mainly women and children. But we have tried to the best of our abilities to provide them. But we have pleaded with churches and halls and community centers and any location that even provides them protection against this Durban winter. But so far, we have been unable to find a shelter that can accommodate them. And they've been sleeping out on the streets. But we have been able to the best of our abilities, try and provide them. But again, they do not have a safe location even to sleep. And they've been sleeping out on the streets.
0: Is the situation likely to deteriorate? Are there other groups that are likely to find themselves in a similar situation?
10: Absolutely. We have been contacting refugee social services, and they are already full. And they are doing the best of their ability to try and get resources for us as well, to try and see if they can accommodate them. But at this point, there are many, many more refugees, documented migrants, likely to be further displaced by violence, likely to not have homes and not have a place to go to, and be told by the state that they have no protection, even though they have full protection under the law. They have every single right except the right to vote. They have every single right that a South African has, including the right to safety, freedom, security, food and water and housing. Yet they have not been given that. They have not been provided that in any single way.
0: All right, Alim, thank you so much for your time, and we really appreciate it.
10: Yeah, thank you so much. Appreciate it.
0: Yeah, it's a heartbreaking situation, because in the end of the day, illegal or not, these are human beings. And they are not primarily responsible for the woes of this country. They are not primarily responsible for the economic challenges. They are not primarily responsible for the lack of jobs. They are being made scapegoats by those who have an agenda and who fund and fuel these protests, as many claim. You've probably read the op-eds in newspapers and articles. If all of these illegal nationals are to be driven out of our country, will we have jobs overnight? What about the businesses that they've done? And those businesses do employ people. Of course, I mean, they've got to step up and fast-track being compliant in terms of not only being here with the proper documents, but also paying the taxes and the like. But how's this approach going to solve the situation? And how's it going to improve the conditions that are being lamented by the very people who are trying to drive them out? That's the big question. 8 minutes past 7, we listen to Nasheed leading us into the headlines.

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1: Assalamu alaikum wa rahmatullahi wa barakatuh. In your news headlines locally, the attempted murder case against alleged underworld figure Vusumuzi Matlala and his co-accused has been postponed to the 30th of June in the Johannesburg High Court. On the African continent, the government of Equatorial Guinea has resigned after failing to achieve its stated objectives.
2: He said the government had barely met 10% of its objectives after almost 2 years in power. He didn't provide details of the targets. In a statement, the ruling PDGE said President Obiang noted that the government lacked dynamism regarding the economy and misused state resources. The statement said Obiang will appoint a more dynamic government that contributes more actively to the realization of the country's development programs and projects.
1: In your news, Israeli police on Wednesday dispersed ultra-Orthodox Jewish protesters who had blocked a major intersection while demonstrating against the arrest of Haredi men accused of evading military service. And finally, this morning on the Asia-Pacific Report with Farah Murad, a senior market research analyst whose insights have appeared on Reuters, Bloomberg, Forbes and Sky News, spoke to us about what is driving the market rally: is strong fundamentals, easy money or fear of missing out?
3: I mean, maybe it's a mix of both or everything. The current rally, obviously there's a FOMO. There's a lot of headlines or a lot of anticipation that once this geopolitical relief turns to reality, we'll see a surge or maybe even a super surge in stocks. It was already being supported throughout the geopolitical tension. So when the headlines hit as well, it gave more power to this rally. Then again, we also have new IPOs like SpaceX coming in, bringing more liquidity to the market. So there is fundamental supporting, obviously, this rally, but there is also the FOMO effect.
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0: 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Pay attention to the three cryptic clues Maulana Waja shares every morning. Put them together and figure out the answer. And on air, cryptic crossword to get you thinking. 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

0: معوجة السلام عليكم ورحمة الله وبركاته.
1: وعليكم السلام ورحمة الله وبركاته.
0: How are you doing?
1: Alhamdulillah, Mona. Alhamdulillah, doing very well. And obviously, it's a great pleasure to have you back with us in the studio.
0: It's nice to be back. It's nice to be back. It's been a while.
1: Mm-hmm.
0: How's things been going your side?
1: Alhamdulillah, things have been going very well. And we in an interesting time of the year. We just commenced a new Islamic year. So as far as that is concerned, it's great. Obviously, at the end of the year, we will, and we are told at the end of everything, you know, seek forgiveness of Allah subhanahu wa ta'ala, and then make some resolutions, try and achieve whatever you maybe couldn't achieve, try and do better maybe during the coming Islamic year. So it's interesting. It will be now, you know, another whole new cycle. A new Ramadan will come, a new period of Hajj will come. And yeah, we look forward to it. And we obviously are living by the mercy of Allah subhanahu wa ta'ala, through the mercy of Allah. So alhamdulillah, the days also have been fairly quite good this past one or two days. Today also it starts off cloudy, yesterday also started off cloudy, but then it does warm up, the clouds disappear. So weather has also been fairly quite good. And alhamdulillah, Ma, yourself?
0: Alhamdulillah. Hajj was obviously good. Got back, conferences and the like, and now getting back into the saddle, as they say.
1: Alhamdulillah, Allah make it easy and Allah subhanahu wa ta'ala accept your Hajj and the Hajj of all the Hujjaj.
0: Ameen. So, how's the competition been going?
1: Competition has been going excellent, Ma. It's been really, we've really been fun, well, for myself at least, and it's been very educational. We've been learning some really amazing words, new words. The listeners are on point. It was maybe a very long time ago that we haven't gotten a correct answer. I can't even recall. I think in this entire past 1-2 months, from Ramadan till Hajj, I don't think until now, not just till Hajj, till now, I can't recall a day when we didn't get a correct answer. There was maybe 1 or 2 days where we got one correct answer, but there's always been a correct answer. And in fact, the streak now, these past few days, has actually been quite good. We've been getting 4 correct answers, 5 correct answers. So alhamdulillah, I don't know. It's not like I'm purposely making it any easier. I'm just going with the flow. But alhamdulillah, the listeners are rising to the challenge.
0: So you're telling us that you've got very clever listeners, mashallah.
1: Alhamdulillah, alhamdulillah.
0: Or some would say, not the word clever, right? It's the word intelligent.
1: Intelligent, yeah, intelligent. And nowadays the word smart is also used very interestingly. So, alhamdulillah, it has been going good as far as that is concerned, Ma. So, we'll start with the first clue that we'll give today. The first clue we're going to give the listeners is when you want to, when you want to sneak into a place discreetly, you want to get into a place discreetly, then there's a certain entrance that you would use, or there's something that you would use to get into a place quietly, discreetly, secretively. Yeah, that is the word we're looking at today.
0: Discreetly.
1: Discreetly, you want to enter into a place discreetly, what do you use?
0: So it's specifically about entering into a place.
1: No. It's not the action. It's not a verb. It's a noun. The place itself, the thing that you would use to enter into that place. Yeah, that's what we're looking at.
0: You're a little bit cryptic this morning.
1: It's called the cryptic crossword challenge. Our listeners, Ma, don't worry. They'll figure it out. They'll figure it out.
0: Okay. Let's see. 8:22. Time now for this morning's tafsir.
2: Tafsir with Mawlana Sulaiman Rawat on Sabah al-Muslim.
0: We are busy with the tafsir of Surah Al-Ankabut. We concluded the 20th juz of the Quran al-Karim, alhamdulillah. Now we commence with the 21st juz, and this will be verse 45 of Surah Al-Ankabut. أعوذ بالله من الشيطان الرجيم بسم الله الرحمن الرحيم أتل ما أوحي إليك من الكتاب وأقم الصلاة. Recite what has been sent down to you of the book, meaning the Quran, and establish the salah. إن الصلاة تنهى عن الفحشاء والمنكر. Surely salah restrains man from indecency and evil. ولذكر الله أكبر. And the remembrance of Allah is the greatest. والله يعلم ما تصنعون. And Allah knows whatever you do. So there are two commands being issued here. That recite what has been sent down to you of the book, meaning recite the Quran, وَأَقِمِ الصَّلَةِ and establish salah. If we unpack the first instruction, and that's the order to recite the Quran, Allah is saying, continue reciting the Quran so that the heart may remain firm and strong. Apart from acquiring the reward and recompense of reciting the Quran, the sciences, the facts will become more exposed. By listening to it, others will also benefit from its words of advice, sciences and blessings. As for those who do not accept it, Allah's evidence against them will be completed. By recitation, the responsibility of invitation and reformation will be beautifully fulfilled. So, that's the first instruction, right? Recite the Quran. Embrace the Quran. Become from Ahlul Quran. Become from those who have a holistic and sustained relationship with the Quran. Wa aqim as-salah. Allah doesn't say perform salah. Allah says establish salah. Why? Inna salata tanha anil fahshai wal munkar. Surely salah restrains man from his indecency and evil. How? The Mufassirun have unpacked this in various ways. I'll share with you first Allama Shabir Ahmad Uthmani's explanation. He says, salah restrains a person from evil in two ways. The first is a causative way. In other words, Allah placed this distinctiveness and effect in salah that it restrains the musalli from sins and evils, just as a particular medicine stops a fever or other ailments. So in this instance, it should be borne in mind that it is not necessary for just one dose of that medicine to be sufficient to stop that particular ailment. Some medicines have to be taken in large doses over a long period of time and with constancy. It is only when its effects will be seen. This is also on the condition that the sick person does not consume something which would then have an adverse effect on the medication. In a like manner, salah is certainly a very effective medicine for all of our spiritual ailments. However, it is necessary that you take it in the right way and in the right dosages, and that you don't take anything that would negate its effect. The second way could be that salah demands that a person abstains from evils. In other words, each posture and each form of remembrance in salah demand that the person who has just now displayed his servitude, obedience, humility and self-abasement and attested to the providence, divinity, authority and absolute kingship of Allah, that when such a person leaves the masjid, he should not go against the promises which he made to Allah tabaraka wa ta'ala. He should not cause any mischief and he should not deviate from the injunctions of the absolute king, that is Allah tabaraka wa ta'ala. Another meaning that Allama Shabir Ahmad Uthmani rahimahullah gives of salah restraining one from evil is that every act of salah orders a musalli 5 times a day by saying, O you who claim servitude to and worship Allah alone, live like a true servant. Salah self-evidently demands that you abstain from immoral acts, mischief and rebellion. Whether you abstain or not, salah is not responsible for that, but it certainly restrains and prohibits you from doing so. This is exactly like that when Allah himself restrains and prohibits you from doing something. Allah says, Allah enjoins justice and the doing of good and the giving to one's kinsfolk, and he forbids indecency, and all runs counter to reason and from rebellion. If a wretched person does not abstain from evils despite Allah restraining and prohibiting him from do so, then there's nothing to be surprised about if he does not abstain from when salah prohibits him from evil. So it should be clear that for every salah to prevent and restrain a person will be in proportion to the person not being neglectful in remembering Allah in his salah. This is because salah does not mean mere standing up and sitting down a few times. The greatest thing in salah is the remembrance of Allah. The more a person bears in mind the greatness and might of Allah, the more he tries to keep his heart in concordance with whatever he is reciting, then the more there would be effect in salah. Otherwise, even the munafiqeen perform salah. Allah says, لا يذكر الله فيها إلا قليلا. He remembers Allah but a little in salah. So therefore, we should keep that in mind. There's more explanation in terms of how salah prevents a person. Fahsha and munkar, if you go into the linguistics of it, covers all types of evil. And we'll unpack some more detail and nuance of this verse, inshallah, in the coming discussions. After the break, we speak to Crispin Peary about how Minister Lamola is trying to allay fears in the international community about the protests in South Africa.
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4: Welcome back to Sabah al-Muslim on Radio Islam International. So International Relations Minister Ronald Lamola has moved to clarify reports of xenophobic violence after a high-level teleconference with the World Health Organization's Director General. The minister stressed that the recent killings are linked to organized crime and not xenophobia, and vowed that perpetrators will face the full force of the law. Meanwhile, the situation is also deteriorating in Itikwini in KZN, where around 10,000 Malawian nationals who were forced to flee their homes and communities are sleeping in front of Home Affairs offices for weeks now. Joining us on the line, the minister spokesperson, Crispin Peary. Crispin, a very good morning to you and welcome.
5: Good morning. Thank you for having me.
4: So the protesters consistently deny that they are part of organized crime syndicates. They say they want the law of the land to be applied in terms of people being here illegally. The minister says otherwise. Is there evidence to suggest that this is part of organized crime?
5: Yeah, so I think we need to separate two incidents here. The incidents that relate to the Mozambique.
4: Crispin, are you still there?
5: So I was saying we need to separate two incidents. The incidents that relate to the Mozambicans is a matter that did occur within what seems to be xenophobic attacks. And we have stressed that that is still under investigation. We hope that the South African Police Services would get to the bottom of that. The incident that relates to the Ethiopian nationals, the information before us and that has been put in the public is that this was intra-violence amongst Ethiopian gangs. And that is how some of these nationals, Ethiopian nationals, unfortunately perished. So that is the difference between the two incidents. And that's what we stressed in the call with Dr. Tedros to say that, no, we are firstly condemning. And we really believe that there is no place for xenophobia in our society. However, with regards to this Ethiopian national incident, we don't believe that that was an incident linked to any form of xenophobia. The information that is public and before the South African Police Services seems to suggest that this was an organized crime incident.
4: What's the minister telling his international counterparts in terms of what's happening, for example, in Durban with the Malawian nationals?
5: So what we are telling our counterparts is three things. We have a problem in South Africa of individuals trying to take the law into their own hands, and we condemn that. That the South African Police Services, we hope, will be able to attend to that as law enforcement agencies. Secondly, on the continent as a whole, we do have a migration problem that has gone unmanaged for too long. 45% of Africa's youth live outside of their countries of origin. That tells you that there's something deeply systemically wrong with how we are going about doing a number of things. But thirdly, with regards to the situation in KZN, what is clear there, what has happened is that the Malawian government had called for people to come forward so that they can assist to repatriate them. The numbers have now escalated to a great scale where even the Malawian government are now calling for assistance to help repatriate their citizens. So how we've then resolved to attend to the issues that whilst Home Affairs finds these people undesirable in the sense that they may be undocumented, then they will be deported back to their country of origin, which is in this case Malawi. And that way, South Africa will then assist to alleviate the situation. But what is clear is that the scale and number of people that the Malawian government has called to come forward for repatriation is a number that is logistically difficult for them to manage and to afford in terms of repatriation.
4: We see that human rights groups and even activists, we spoke to one of them earlier this hour, they growingly condemning government for not coming to the aid and rescue of these foreign nationals like the Malawians in Durban. This must make it more difficult then for the minister to interact with these counterparts in the

0: It is a complex situation, and I think also what makes it particularly complex is that some of the issues that the South African nationals are raising around the migration challenges that the country continues to face are genuine, particularly also when we see employers employing undocumented individuals with the intention of exploiting them, because you know that you won't pay them a decent wage. You know that you can pay them below the minimum wage, and you can stretch them and use them beyond hours that are acceptable in terms of our basic labor laws. So this is a multifaceted conversation that we need to have with employers, that we need to have with NGOs as well, that we need to have with the whole of society around how we deal with the question of migration. And this is what we're able to say. But we do believe that the government of the local government of KwaZulu-Natal are trying their best to alleviate the humanitarian crisis. And we also do trust that other government agencies are attending to this matter as much as they can. We know for sure Home Affairs is deeply stretched. The Department of Justice has deployed virtual courts to ensure that these individuals appear before the court. We verify who they are. We have their fingerprints, because we have to have a system that ensures that once these people leave the country through deportation, we know that if they come back, they come back through the correct channels in the next time. Because what we cannot all afford is to have people who are in our country who are not documented. We don't know the circumstances of how they ended up in our country. Of course, we are not saying that migration in and of itself is a problem. There's no country that can grow its economy without migration. But we are clear that our systems need to improve. And that's why you've also seen President Ramaphosa has said, in some parts, we do take responsibility for our system being a bit lax, and us finding ourselves in a situation where we have a significant number of people from other countries who are undocumented, and we're not clear what the circumstances of their documentation is. Because, of course, being undocumented in and of itself is not an issue, but we need to understand how it is that one is undocumented. Why is that the case?
1: All right, Crispin, thank you so much for your time and for joining us. Really appreciate it.
0: Much appreciated. Thank you.
1: It's now 7:07. I spoke earlier on in this hour that there was a message circulating about a march that would take place today in Johannesburg by March to March. We've got to take precaution. We've got to be alert. But at the same time, we must not fuel panic. At the same time, we must not create unnecessary speculation. We must not fuel rumors. And we must not be unnecessarily enthusiastic about confrontation. Sometimes we have that challenge as well within our ranks, that people are like, yes, you know, bring it on. We're ready. That is not going to help us in any way. At the same time, let us all be in earnest dua and supplication to Allah Tabaraka wa Ta'ala. 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The situation in some parts is already very serious, and it can spread very rapidly and very quickly. May Allah Tabaraka wa Ta'ala save, protect, and guide us. Ameen ya Rabbal Alameen.
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0: So coming up in the next hour, inshallah, we got a community profile. We'll speak to Maulana Muhammad Mutala. He's won an award in the humanitarian space. And we'll unpack a little bit about John Steenhuisen's demotion. Keep an eye on claims that there will be protests in Indonesia today. And we'll also try and get a follow-up with the CPF in that regard, inshallah. So all of that you can look forward to in the next hour here on Sabah on Muslim. Coming up in a bit, we have the news at the top of the hour with Nina.
1: قال عمر بن الخطاب رضي الله عنه نحن قوم أعزنا الله بالإسلام فمهما ابتغينا العزة في غيره

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1: Assalamu alaikum wa rahmatullahi wa barakatuh. The day today, the 2nd of Muharram 1448, corresponding to the 18th of June 2026. In your local news, the recently established national campaign against xenophobia, endorsed by over 130 organizations, including the trade unions, community, civic organizations, and broader civil society, is deeply concerned by the escalating humanitarian situation affecting a group of documented refugees who have been forced to live and sleep outside the Home Affairs office in the Guevara Road in Durban for more than 4 weeks. These refugees from various countries were displaced after being chased out of their homes and communities in different parts of Durban by vigilante groups. Radio Islam interviewed activist Alim Lueng, who gave us more details in terms of the plight of these individuals.
2: They are currently sleeping out on the street, abandoned by the state despite multiple pleas, and understanding that they have been repeatedly attacked by both vigilante groups and the police themselves that have claimed to protect them. And they do not have shelter, they do not have food, they do not have water. We have been, as civil society groups, we have come together and provided mutual aid, but the state has completely abandoned them. And all they are asking for is safety. All that they require is the ability to feel safe inside of their own home, or inside of a place where they are not subject to attack, where they are not subject to the elements.
1: Alim told us what the response from the state has been in terms of not adequately meeting their needs.
2: So the state has claimed, the mayor himself, Ciro Chava, said that they have processed and confirmed that they are documented refugees, which we all know. But they said that they have two options only, which is one, to return to their communities, which is not safe. They have been chased out of their homes. They do not have homes to return to, either they've been rented out or the community does not want them back. Or they must be processed for a deportation, which we know is a violation of the Refugees Act. They cannot be repatriated. These are refugees fleeing war-torn environments. They do not also have a country to go back to. So that, again, is a violation of South African and international law.
1: In other local news, a state witness in a drug and firearm case involving former Standard Bank manager Reed Cupido has been shot dead in Cape Town. Christopher Kalser, who was initially a co-accused before turning state witness, was killed in Kensington just 2 weeks after agreeing to testify. Police say two men exited a vehicle and chased Kalser before shooting him multiple times. Cupido is facing charges related to alleged drug and firearm offences.
3: In addition to the narcotics, police confiscated a cache of illegal firearms, including an AK-47 assault rifle, an Uzi submachine gun, 5 9mm pistols, and a range of ammunition. A month later, Cupido was joined in the dock by Christopher Carlson. After several failed bail attempts by both, Carlson turned state witness and charges were withdrawn against him. Carlson's neighbors in First Street said they heard gunshots around 4 p.m. They did not want to say anything more. Cupido is being held at Polsmoor Prison and will be back in court for his trial in August.
1: On the African continent, European lawmakers have approved stricter migration rules that will expand detention powers and allow the establishment of deportation centres outside the European Union. The legislation was passed by 418 votes, 218 in Strasbourg, marking a major step in the EU's efforts to tighten migration controls. Dutch lawmaker Malika Zmani, who sponsored the bill, welcomed the outcome, saying Europe had delivered on its commitments.
4: That prompted the left of the assembly to chant "Shame on you" in response, underscoring deep divisions over a text severely criticized by human rights groups. The text notably enables nations to open return hubs outside the EU's borders where migrants with no right to stay could be sent, something one group of countries is raring to do.
1: In Yemen news, Israeli settlers allegedly set fire to a part of a mosque in the occupied West Bank village of Jiljilia, north of Ramallah, early on Wednesday. According to village officials, the settlers damaged the mosque's ablution area and spray-painted hostile slogans on its walls. Fire damage was reported inside the building. The incident comes amid growing concern over rising settler violence in the West Bank, with the United Nations recently warning that such attacks have reached record levels. And this morning on the Asia Pacific Report with Farah Murad, a senior market research analyst whose insights have appeared on Reuters, Bloomberg, Forbes and Sky News. She spoke to us about what oil prices are telling us about global demand and economic growth.
5: I mean, oil prices, we've seen it moving. There's a big volatility, and I think that's the major thing for all traders or investors to take into consideration, that whether it goes up or down, the volatility will remain in oil. So if you're planning to have exposure on oil, maybe you need to also think of a way to hedge this volatility. But definitely we're seeing it sliding. We've seen Brent, for example, moving towards $78. That's almost or even above 15% drop in 5 days.
1: Farah also spoke to us about what are the biggest risk of blind spot for markets in the Asia Pacific region right now.
5: I think it's the risks, or it's the how we're hedging our risks, because obviously we're seeing, as we said, the stock market is being supported, gold, it's rebounding. So there's a lot of interesting stories. It's just that we are living in a volatile era, I would say, in the stock market and the financial market in general. So even if you're right, even if your analysis is right, and you're in the market, you've seen how volatile it is. And I think you need to take into consideration how to hedge that. One of the ways is usually the volatility index. So it hedges somehow the volatility we would see in the US 500, S&P 500. There's always ways to hedge. Gold is another way to hedge against the uncertainty as well. But I think that's the blind spot. We're all trying to maybe chase the next big thing.
1: And in your finances now, the rand is trading at 16.31 to the dollar, 21.71 to the pound, and 18.79 to the euro. Gold is trading at 4,319.45 per fine ounce, and Brent crude oil is at 79.55 a barrel. In your Salah times in Johannesburg, Zohar sets in at 12.14 p.m. and in Durban at 12.02 p.m. I'm Nina Bambeni with your Radio Islam News at this hour.
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8: Just got 8 minutes past eight. You are listening to Sabah al Muslim on Radio Islam International. Maulana Waja is back in studio with his clues. We also welcome our listeners out in Durban and Pietermaritzburg listening to us via radio. Answer. So, where are we with the clues, Mulana Waja?
9: So let's go for the second clue, Mulana. The very first clue we gave you. So the original meaning of this word, the actual original meaning of this word was, as we said earlier, the first clue. It used to be something that, you know, when somebody wanted to enter privately, quietly, not, you know, everybody getting to see them, etc., then there was a certain entrance that they would use in the building. And that entrance would have a certain name. That is the first clue. Now, the second clue that we're giving you is that in today's time, almost every building would have this. Before, it would only be forts and castles that would have this, you know. But nowadays, almost every building has this.
8: Almost every building?
9: Yeah, you could say, I don't think it's every building, but almost every building has it. Houses have it, offices have it. Yeah.
8: Okay. I wonder if people are already kind of working out. I see one person is trying. Multiple options are giving their possible answers. I can't read it out because in case one of them may be correct and you give away. the correct answer.
9: So they've just got to wait another 20 minutes or so, and then we'll give them a third clue, and hopefully that will bring multiple correct answers.
8: Let's hope so. It's now 10 minutes past 8. John Steenhuisen has been demoted. Politics is rough, isn't it? A couple of months ago, he was the leader of the party. He was looking to seek re-election as party leader. Then things started to go wrong. All the revelations about his credit card and him not being able to pay his bills and him using party credit card allegedly for personal expenses, even though he was clear within party structures and the like. But one got the impression that he was forced or pressurized or coerced into not standing for another term as party leader rather than doing so totally voluntarily. Jordan Hill Lewis, good friend of his, didn't want to contest him until John himself said he's not going to contest the position. Fine. Now, pressure from the farmers, especially those aligned with AfriForum, according to reports, has resulted in John being demoted. I wonder why they didn't just give him a minister's position within the cabinet, another ministry. Take him out of... I can understand they don't want to lose votes amongst the farmers, but making him a deputy minister, that would be better pull for him to sort of. Yusuf Kassim, making it into cabinet as a deputy minister, the second Muslim now. Young man, I remember him in Lanesia at the debate when he just started off with the DA ahead of the 2014 elections. Then he went to parliament as a young MP for one term. Then he went to the provincial legislature in the Eastern Cape. And now he goes to cabinet as a deputy minister for education. Jack Bloom, whom we've interviewed, I don't know, multiple times over the years, longest serving member of the DA in the Gauteng legislature, he gets a promotion now as well to deputy minister. So that's something that we've got to be cognizant of, these changes within cabinet. The DA has been making changes on a fairly regular basis, yeah? Something they used to criticize in the past. Message has circulated in recent days about a March to March campaign in Lanesia today. So far, indications are that all is quiet. Our reporters are keeping an eye. We are in contact with the CPF. We'll keep you updated. I've been saying it throughout the morning. Let's be vigilant. Let's take precaution. At the same time, let's not be gung-ho. Let's not be reckless. Let's not want to see confrontation and hostility. Let's not fuel unnecessary rumors, speculation. Let's not create unnecessary panic and alarm. Coming up in a bit, Razia Bax features on our community profile for this week. Well, Mohammed Mutala talks to us about receiving a Humanitarian Service Excellence Award. And closer to the end of the program, we'll talk about the lithium boom in Zimbabwe. So that's what you can look forward to between now and 9 o'clock.
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8: So our guest today on the Community Profile is someone whose life journey has been both diverse and inspiring, from growing up in South Africa to spending time living in Syria, working in real estate, and eventually becoming a respected community leader. She's drawn on a wealth of experiences that have shaped her passion for serving others. Many listeners will know her as the founder of Friends, a platform that has created meaningful opportunities for women to connect, learn, heal, and build supportive relationships within their communities. So we'll be exploring the experiences that shaped her journey, the inspiration behind the work, and the lessons learned. And this is the story of Razia Bux, who joins us on the program. Assalamu alaikum wa rahmatullahi wa barakatuh, and welcome.
16: Wa alaikum assalam wa rahmatullahi wa barakatuh, Mawlana. Jazakallah khair for having me on.
8: So let me start off by asking you to kind of introduce yourself to our listeners. Tell us more about yourself, where you're from originally, where you grew up, and where life has taken you.
16: All right. Actually, I grew up on a farm, so I'm a farm girl. Mm-hmm. And it was not a very comfortable life in terms of the amenities because of apartheid, originally without water and electricity. But all that contributed to growing me up. It wasn't like lack of wealth or anything like that. It was just absolute apartheid. So I grew up very simple, in a comfortable home with very stable parents, matriculated, went to university, studied to become a teacher, and eventually retired because of the children, that two children. I believe that we have to be with the children and grow them up and mentor them. So I took time off and eventually got into real estate, and from there went into business in general. And while I was busy with that, this invitation came to go to Sham, to go to Syria. So that was a life-changing experience. And when I came back, I founded this organization called Friends. It's an empowerment and upliftment organization for women. In a nutshell, Mawlana.
8: No, that's a good overview. So tell us about the Sham experience.
16: All right. Can I first, bear with me, indulge me a bit, because I think this hadith will actually sum up what Sham is about, so that it gives a good backdrop of whatever else I have to say about Sham. A Sahaba actually came to Rasulullah sallallahu alaihi wasallam and said to him, please choose for me a place where I should stay. If you were not here, that is in Medina. Nabi Muhammad sallallahu alayhi wa sallam said, go to Sham three times. Do you know what Allah said about Sham? Allah subhanahu wa ta'ala said, O Sham, you are my chosen land, and I will make the best of my servants enter you. This is Sunan Abu Dawood. So actually it's a religious significance of the place, historical, and also for the future, for the end times, Maulana. And actually, this is a separate topic on its own, because there's so much that goes into, the importance of the place. And I'm sure you're aware of the 40 ahadith relating to the excellence of Sham, a book that's compiled by Dr. Haddad from Lebanon. Time, I think, won't permit me to go into a lot of detail regarding all of that. But just for the listeners to know that this place is very, very significant. And the other thing, Maulana, is that people don't know which area is Sham.
8: Hmm.
16: And if you'll indulge me, I'll just mention that, because although we focus on Damascus, which inshallah will be one of the safest places in the world in the end times, which I'm just letting slip. But other than that, it entails four regions in the Middle East. So it's Lebanon, it's Palestine, of course, Syria, and Jordan. So, at the beginning, during Ottoman Empire and so forth, this whole area was one block.
8: Hmm.
16: But it's been separated by the forces that we know of. So that is, in a nutshell, about Sham. And it really warrants a lot of investigation, a lot of research, and a lot of reading, and a lot of talking about Maulana, especially in these challenging times. So, I wish you prepared us a lot. They told us so much about Sham that, as I told you, that time won't permit me to go into so much of detail on this platform.
8: So tell us then about what led to you forming this platform called Friends.
16: After my travels, we returned during Arab Spring. The embassy asked us to return to South Africa because of safety reasons and so forth. When I came back, I was a bit at a loss. And also the Arab Spring inspired us to raise funds for them, because Syria was going through a very difficult time. So firstly, at the beginning, we started off as a fundraising entity. But we became redundant when a philanthropist person who came to me and said, don't work so hard raising funds like this. I'll give you money on a monthly basis and you can just send off monies and so forth. So we became redundant, and I felt rather sad, because I was in need of companionship as well, because I came back and people couldn't resonate, with whatever we were saying. It was way beyond, whatever they were thinking or whatever they knew or whatever they were thought. So I decided, one day sitting at 11 o'clock, and I had some coffee, that I couldn't sleep. I was quite restless. And it came to me, to my heart, that I should form this group, Friends. And mind you, I just put it on the chat, on the same chat that we were going to cancel. And some of the very, strong-thinking women responded and said, what a great idea. And that was a spark. But then as I went along with this group, was mainly fundraiser, then a social group, we found situations in the community, women who were divorced or widowed or single parents or poverty-stricken. There were elders who were kind of neglected and lonely. And we had all kinds of situations. We were encountering them all the time. And as we encountered them, we established the various categories. And those are too numerous to mention here, Maulana.
8: What lessons would you say you learned along the way?
16: Well, many, because I had my teaching profession, and there were so many lessons to be learned there. I won't go into too much detail about that. And then I went into real estate, and that was more or less a man's world. and you know, you learn lessons about being qualified to do. It was also just before the demise of apartheid. And you had to know your stuff. You had to be well qualified. And you had to be patient. You had to be motivated. And you had to cope with every situation. And I had to travel quite a bit because of the nature of my work, because it was like promoting investments in South Africa. So it grew me up, you know, so much in so many different ways. And then the Syria experience in itself was, you know, phenomenal. And it just grew me up in so many different dimensions, too numerous to mention. And it was a real life skill kind of experience, but also, you know, in terms of spirituality and our religion, our deen, it grew me up so much. And eventually, you know, I got to now the stage, the friend stage, and I felt that, look, for everything that I've been through and everything that I've learned, we've got to give back to the community. And we've got to help our sisters, because you could see they were in dire need. And unfortunately, Maulana, there are people like you who are doing a sterling job. I watch you on Hilal and I hear your sabhas, your lectures and so forth. But not everybody's on that level. And there was such a need to see to these people who were wanting in so many different respects. And I think it's something that we need to address, and maybe this is not the right time and place to do it, Maulana.
8: What advice would you give to those who would want to live a life of greater purpose, would like to contribute back to the community?
16: First of all, Maulana, education is very important. You know, I don't mean university education. Because, I mean, that's just a piece of paper. Normally, if you're becoming an accountant, that is all you're learning. But education, I believe the basis of this is also to do with reading and acquiring knowledge on different levels. And one of the most important being our deen, of course. And in that respect, you know, we provide all of those opportunities, you know, under Friends. And, you know, I believe that women should have more confidence in themselves. You know, I think that sometimes because of abuse and difficult circumstances, financial circumstances and so forth, and isolation as well, they don't really realize their worth. And we are here to rectify that situation. And really, basically, it's education, learning skills, and attending lectures, lessons, and so forth, which is being provided. I mean, okay, the ulama, they're doing a great job. But I think more attention has to be given to women.
8: All right. Shukran so much for your time and for chatting to us. We really appreciate it.
16: Jazakallah khair for having me on, Maulana Saab.
8: Ameen. Barakallah. Assalamu alaikum wa rahmatullahi wa barakatuh.
16: Wa alaikum assalam wa rahmatullahi wa barakatuh.
8: That was Sister Razia Bucks featuring this week on our community profile. 28 minutes past 8, we listen to Inasheed leading us into the headlines.

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1: Assalamu alaikum wa rahmatullahi wa barakatuh. Making headlines. A state witness in a case of a former Standard Bank manager accused of dealing in drugs and guns has been shot dead in Cape Town. Christopher Karelse was Raid Kupiro's co-accused before turning state witness. According to the police report, two men got out of a gold vehicle and chased and shot Karelse multiple times. Just 2 weeks after turning state witness in a drug trafficking trial, Karelse was shot dead in Kensington in Cape Town. The accused one is, in the case, his former Standard Bank manager, Cupido. He was arrested in June last year at a self-storage facility in Rowland Street.
2: In what police termed a high-stakes, intelligence-driven operation, they uncovered a massive stash of drugs and illegal firearms. Police say Cupido was inside the unit at the time. They discovered 15 kilograms of cocaine with an estimated street value of 18 million rand. In addition to the narcotics, police confiscated a cache of illegal firearms, including an AK-47 assault rifle, an Uzi submachine gun, five 9mm pistols, and a range of ammunition. A month later, Cupido was joined in the dock by Christopher Karelse. After several failed bail attempts by both, Karelse turned state witness and charges were withdrawn against him.
1: Cupido, who is been held at Portsmouth Prison, will be back in court for his trial in August. The government of Equatorial Guinea has resigned after failing to meet its targets. Prime Minister Manuel Osa Nsua yesterday presented the collective resignation of the entire government. Vice President Teodoro Nguema Obiang Mangwe, the son of President Obiang, says the move was in keeping with the principle that accountability in public administration must be accompanied by results. He says the government had barely met 10% of its objectives. After almost 2 years in power, he didn't provide details of the targets. And U.S. President Donald Trump's interim deal with Iran has drawn a backlash from fellow Republicans who argue the agreement wastes billions of dollars of taxpayer monies and does little to restrict Tehran's nuclear program. Under a 14-point memorandum of understanding signed yesterday, the U.S. and Iran committed to an immediate and permanent end to military operations on all fronts, including in Lebanon. Tehran agreed to fully reopen the Strait of Hormuz, which has been effectively closed since late February, while Washington pledged to develop a definitive, mutually agreed plan to provide $300 billion in funds for the reconstruction and development of Iran. The agreement also includes a pledge by Iran not to procure or develop nuclear weapons. From the news desk of Radio Islam, assalamu alaikum wa rahmatullahi wa barakatuh.
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3: So, Maulana Waja, let us hear.
4: Let us hear, Maulana. So we started off the first clue that we gave. We said, olden times in castles and forts, it would be a secretive entrance, a discreet entrance, etc. Then we said nowadays, the second clue was that nowadays you'll find almost every building would have this particular thing. The third clue that we're giving you is that it's not a very long word. It's not a very long word. It's got just three vowels. It's not a long word. It's got just three vowels. That's the third clue.
3: Let's see. 072-786-1548.
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3: And?
4: Well, thus far we've got 4 correct answers. But it was a bit of a mistake from my side. I meant to say 2 vowels, but I said 3. The word actually has only got 2 vowels. But thus far as we speak, that is where we sit at currently. We've got 4 correct answers today. So alhamdulillah, it's still good. Just correct that. It's not 3 vowels. It's got just 2 vowels. A lot of the answers came through. Either the word trapdoor came quite a few times. The word downpipes came quite a few times. And the word attic also came quite a few times. Okay, now we can make it 5 correct answers. Somebody gives us, okay, let's just see, there's some interesting words here. Another word, side port on ships, stern gate. Nope, those are not correct. Portal. Bridge. Nope. Roofs. There, as I said, trapdoor came quite a few times. Downpipes, escape, attic. Those are all incorrect answers. The correct answer to the word that we were looking for today, okay, let me just see, there's more answers that comes through. Foyer, nope. Gate or foyer, nope. Cellar, also incorrect. Fire escape, ceiling hatch, downpipes, nope. Unfortunately, none of those are the correct answer. The correct answer to the word that we were looking for today, Molana, is simply, so we said it's 1, 2, 3, 4, 5, 5 correct answers today. The correct answer, the word that we were looking for, is a postern. A postern. It's spelled P-O-S-T-E-R-N. Postern. Postern, simply put, is a back door. A side entrance or a back door. Before, in palaces, in castles, you'd have a secretive entrance for the, you know, maybe the king, etc., that wanted to enter unnoticed or maybe leave unnoticed. Nowadays, you'll find, you don't find much castles and forts anymore. Nowadays, in buildings, every building has a side entrance, etc., or a back door, what you'd call even houses have a back door. So the back door, another word for the back door or the side entrance, is a postern. In fact, some dictionaries give the meaning any entrance besides the main entrance is called a postern. But that's another interesting word, postern.
3: Very interesting word indeed, postern. Tune in to 9. We take a quick initiate break. We are trying to link up with Mohammed Bismillah from the Lanesia CPF to get an update on the planned protests in Lanesia for today. We'll also be talking to Mohammed Mutala of Al-Imdad in a short while.

0: This is Sabahul Muslim.
1: All right, joining us now on the line, we've got Mohammed Bismillah from the Indonesia CPF. Mohammed, assalamu alaikum wa rahmatullahi wa barakatuh.
2: All right. Alaikum salam wa rahmatullahi wa barakatuh.
1: So, Mohammed, many residents of Indonesia have seen the messages circulating that March to March is to run its campaign in Indonesia today. I think already 2-3 days ago the message came out. What's your analysis as a CPF, and what approach are you taking to the day ahead?
2: Assalamu alaikum wa rahmatullahi wa barakatuh to Maulana and to all the listeners. Alhamdulillah shukr, we've been on the ground from 7 o'clock this morning. Went into the various
1: Mohammed, are you still there?
2: Areas where they plan to gather action. Hello?
1: Yes, Mohammed, can you hear me?
2: Yeah, I can hear you.
1: Yeah, we just lost you there for a moment. So you say you've been out from this morning.
2: Yeah, from this morning, we had a briefing at around 7 o'clock this morning at SEPS. We then proceeded into the various areas of lands. So basically, wherever we were informed of their gathering, for now it's relatively quiet. Absolutely no sign or sight of any of the protesters gathering.
1: What's the plan of action? I mean, I understand and appreciate you would not be able to divulge all details, but just so that the residents of Indonesia have some sort of a reassurance, what do you expect, what do you anticipate, and what's the plan of action?
2: Basically, the plan of action is that we've mobilized to an extent where there's a few Nialas in and around Indonesia. All the security companies have come on board with the CPF and SEPS. CPF and SEPS, we have about 60 to 70 patrollers out for the day, covering the Indonesia area and all the hotspots. From the SEPS side, or law enforcement side, GMPD is full up in lands at the moment. And I think we have an understanding where the jog centers will be operating from two points. The one would be from the CPF sites and the other from SEPS. So for now, I think we've got, there's a hell of a lot of police presence in and around lands. But the latest report that we've got is they're probably going to assemble now in Annadale Stadium. But it's unconfirmed. As we get details and information, as we progress, we will update the radio station and the listeners.
1: I know that people have been asking that everyone remain calm and that we don't fuel speculation and rumors and create unnecessary panic whilst taking the relevant precaution. What precaution would you suggest, and what other tips would you give to the residents of Indonesia and businesses for today?
2: So, Maulana, driving around Indonesia in the morning and the surroundings, what I've observed is that most, I'd say 90% of the businesses were closed. But then again, I think we need to take the time factor in consideration. The time we departed from the station was about 7:20, so a little bit early for business to basically open their businesses. But basically, I think the safety precaution measures, don't come out if it's unnecessary today, if something can be held on until tomorrow. Exercise extreme caution. It's very volatile, very undetermined, and sporadic incidents can happen. So basically what we've been tasked to do is basically to escort the marchers, marching, form a chain around them and make sure that no basically members of that march basically becomes troublesome. But again, then you get sporadic criminality elements that's within the march structures that basically causes whatever. You know, so in that way, I think we've kind of will be able to contain the marchers with the police presence, law enforcement, and the CPF members. But I think, you know, we always in these marches, you have a group of elements that's basically the ideas and motives are different. And those are the guys that we need to watch for. So the organizers of the march have assured the relevant law enforcement authorities that it's going to be a friend.

0: Excellence Award during the opening of the newly renovated third floor of Palestine Hospital in Cairo. Moana says that whilst the award bears his name, it belongs to every donor, supporter and partner who has contributed to the humanitarian efforts for the people of Palestine. And he joins us this morning on the line. Assalamu alaikum wa rahmatullahi wa barakatuh. Moana, welcome.
1: Wa alaikum salam wa rahmatullahi wa barakatuh. Nice to hear from you.
0: So you've been in this space and in this field for many years. Maybe let me start there and ask you to tell our listeners, how did you get involved in humanitarian work?
1: Okay, alhamdulillah. Very quickly, you know, I remember when the Syrian war started, my wife had shown me one day that one of the clips of these Syrian children, it was 2011, that's when the war started, and they were crying to the day of Eid. They had no parents, and they were thinking about their times during Eid, how their parents would dress them up and take them for Eid Salah and visit family members, etc. And it was that time that Allah subhanahu wa ta'ala had chosen that touched my heart. And that was the beginning where it really affected me, just by my wife showing me the clip. And I went on further to start this humanitarian journey with Al Imdad Foundation.
0: So this particular hospital, tell us about the context of this hospital and what it does.
1: So 3 years ago, when the Gaza war started, obviously we were working in Gaza in different fronts. One is inside Gaza, then obviously from the Jordanian side and from the Egyptian side. So when I was in Cairo, we saw the need, because on a daily basis, there were injured coming from Gaza for medical treatment. But the hospitals, obviously, in Cairo, some of them are equipped, and that's for the locals. And most of them are not equipped to handle the surgeries and the injured and sickly who are coming from Gaza. So at that time, we took a decision that we will assist the Palestine hospital, specifically this hospital, because it was linked to Palestine, and it is overseen by the Palestinian Red Crescent. Alhamdulillah, we made an appeal to the donors, and they came on board to renovate and revamp the hospital, especially the third floor, which is used for ICU cases, for injured, for cancer patients, etc. At that time, they couldn't see to these patients and the injured, so we had upped the capacity of all the equipment and to make it, you know, above standards, so that now we could see to the injured and the ill who are being evacuated. By the way, for information purposes, whilst we were there on a daily basis, Gazan patients and injured are still coming into Cairo for medical treatment.
0: So this award, firstly, congratulations and Mubarak to you. And I note that you've said that this doesn't belong to you exclusively, but to every donor and contributor and well-wisher. Tell us more about the Humanitarian Service Excellence Award.
1: So it was to my surprise that I received this award, and it's obviously because of work mostly with the Palestinian Red Crescent over the past 3 years, specifically for this current Gaza crisis. And I've been to Cairo on many occasions, sometimes on a monthly basis, to project manage this renovation of this hospital. And besides the hospital, we've been doing many other Gazan cases, medical cases, surgeries at other hospitals. So I've been working very closely with the Palestinian Red Crescent on behalf of Al Imdad Foundation. And alhamdulillah, they saw the work that is being done by Al Imdad Foundation. They've seen how the South African donors come on board to support the Gazan projects. And based on the efforts that was done from the South African donors and Al Imdad Foundation, it's a huge project, because now this will, the magnitude of this project, it can only be understood if you're on the ground in Cairo and understand the medical facilities there. Obviously, they've got their own issues there with poverty, etc. They have to see to the locals. But there was no, the other nations who had taken evacuees for medical treatments, some countries had taken them in the early days. There was a once-off, I would say, a once-off project for media, if you want to call it that way. But here, this is going to be ongoing on a daily basis to see to the Gazan injured and sickly. We've got dialysis programs at the hospital.

0: people. You know, even while the revamp had been taking place, this was continuing on a daily basis. Cancer patients getting treatment, this was being done on a daily basis. So obviously they appreciate the work that has been done from Alimdar Foundation and from the donors of South Africa. And based on that, they had chosen us to receive this award, this Humanitarian Excellence Award from the Palestine Red Crescent.
1: Well, once again, Mubarak Maulana, and may Allah Ta'ala accept and grant greater success.
0: Ameen. Jazakallah khair, Maulana.
1: Assalamu alaikum wa rahmatullahi wa barakatuh.
0: Assalamu alaikum.
1: That was Maulana Muhammad Mutala of Alimdad Foundation talking to us about the award that he received. Time to close the program with a report put together by Maulana Muhammad Baam from the news team. And this is on who benefits from Zimbabwe's lithium boom. Follow Radio Islam throughout the day and on our social media platforms for updates on the planned campaign by March to March in the Lanesia area and the situation on the ground in Durban and other parts of the country. That's it from Sabah al-Muslim. Assalamu alaikum wa rahmatullahi wa barakatuh.
2: Zimbabwe's lithium industry is dominated by a handful of large-scale mining projects, most of them backed by Chinese investment. Major producers including Pikita Minerals in Masvingo Province, Prospect Lithium Zimbabwe's Acadia Mine near Harare, Kamativi Lithium Mine in Matabela Lane North, Sabi Star Lithium Mine in Buhera, Sandwana Mine in Mberengwa, and Gwandam Lithium Mine in Matabela Lane South. Together, these projects have helped make Zimbabwe one of Africa's leading lithium producers and an increasingly important supplier of battery minerals used in electric vehicles and renewable energy technologies. Now, the country's push to move beyond exporting raw minerals gained momentum in April when Prospect Lithium Zimbabwe, known as PLZ, announced its first export of lithium sulfate, a higher-valued processed product. The material is produced at the company's recently commissioned $400 million processing facility at Acadia Mine near Harare. In a post on X on the 27th of April, PLZ says history has been made. Acadia Technology Zimbabwe has successfully dispatched its first export of lithium sulfate, a landmark achievement for both the company, the country, and the continent. PLZ is wholly owned by Zhejiang Huayu Cobalt, a major Chinese battery minerals company. Now, Bikita Minerals says it is advancing plans to move further up the lithium value chain. The company says it is aligning its operations with Zimbabwe's beneficiation strategy through a multi-million dollar investment program aimed at producing lithium precursor chemicals rather than exporting concentrate. The company says it has established in-house assay laboratories for real-time mineral testing, quality control, and export compliance. The company says Bikita Minerals is implementing a $400 million investment program to move from exporting lithium concentrate to developing lithium precursor chemicals. According to the company, the first phase of its lithium sulfate project is expected to be commissioned in the second quarter of 2027 with an annual production capacity of 60,000 tons. Meanwhile, Mutapa Energy Minerals, a subsidiary of the state-owned Mutapa Investment Fund, says it is preparing to develop a lithium concentrate processing plant at the Sandwana Lithium Mine in partnership with Zhejiang Huayu Cobalt and Xingshan Holding Group. The developments come as Zimbabwe seeks to maximize returns from its mineral wealth through domestic processing and industrialization. According to data released by the Minerals Marketing Corporation of Zimbabwe, mineral sales reached $983.85 million during the first quarter of 2026, while export volumes rose 27% and export values increased 79% following the government's ban on exports of unprocessed minerals. Lithium export earnings rose from $84.19 million in the first quarter of 2025 to $178.64 million during the same period this year. Speaking to state media, Mines and Mining Development Minister Politie Kambamura says the sector had already generated at least $2 billion this year and remained on a strong growth trajectory. According to reports of his remarks, Kambamura attributed the performance to firm global prices for gold and platinum group metals, as well as growing investment in lithium processing. He cited PLZ's Acadia operation is an example of Zimbabwe's efforts to move into higher value lithium sulfate production. But analysts warn that processing minerals locally will not automatically translate into broad-based economic development. Rashid Mukundu, a political analyst, says Zimbabwe's push to process more lithium domestically was a positive step but would require sustained investment in infrastructure, technology, and industrial capacity. He says revenues from processed lithium are increasing, but the policy should be guided by a long-term strategy rather than a knee-jerk political reaction. Without sufficient sufficient investment in investor alignment, Zimbabwe risks remaining stuck with unprocessed minerals. Mukundu says China remains Zimbabwe's dominant investor and export market in the lithium sector, but warned against over-reliance on a single partner. He says China remains the main market and investor in Zimbabwe's lithium sector, but over-dependence carries risks. Zimbabwe needs to diversify export markets and improve international relations if it wants to maximize long-term economic and industrial gains. Questions also remain over whether the country's lithium boom is translating into tangible improvements for communities living near mining operations. Resource governance advocates argue that efforts to process minerals locally must be accompanied by investment in infrastructure, industrial development, and local livelihoods. Farai Maguhu, the executive director of the Center for Natural Resource Governance, says Zimbabwe's lithium sector continues to be hampered by policy inconsistency, weak infrastructure, limited industrial capacity, and inadequate community benefits. Frequent policy reversals create uncertainty for investors, while poor roads, energy shortages, and weak regulatory oversight undermine beneficiation efforts. Maguhu says communities around several major lithium projects were not yet seeing the level of benefits many residents had expected from the sector's rapid growth. Communities hosting lithium mines have seen little benefit, particularly around Pikita Minerals, Prospect Lithium, Ngoromonzi, and Sabi Star. There are concerns over damaged roads, limited local employment opportunities, declining livelihoods, and inadequate investment in health, education, and public infrastructure. Without a clear long-term industrialization strategy, Zimbabwe risks remaining a supplier of raw materials rather than fully benefiting from its lithium resources. Mountain Mujakachi, the director of the Pikita Land Institute of Development, says community expectations surrounding lithium beneficiation has largely gone unmet. He says there is no tangible evidence that value addition has created meaningful jobs as promised during President Emmerson Mnangagwa's visit. Mujakachi alleged that some community members had raised concerns about recruitment practices and access to employment opportunities. He also questioned whether commitments announced after the acquisition of Pikita Minerals had been fulfilled. Mujakachi further cites concerns about water shortages, environmental impacts, and unfulfilled commitments regarding electricity supply. Now, despite the criticism, Pikita Mineral says it continues to invest in community development initiatives. The company highlighted a $1 million health facility serving more than 5,000 people, nutrition support programs reaching nearly 10,000 learners, a 122-kilovolt powerline project valued at up to $30 million, and more than $500,000 spent on road rehabilitation and other community infrastructure. The company says it remains committed to financial transparency, sustainable growth, and community development. Zimbabwe's restriction on unprocessed lithium exports has also received cautious support from organized labor. The Zimbabwe Diamond and Allied Minerals Workers Union says the policy aligns with the Africa mining vision and broader industrialization goals, but warns that processing minerals locally will not automatically improve workers' lives. Justice Chinema, the general secretary of the Zimbabwe Diamond and Allied Mineral Workers Union, says implementation must include social dialogue, unionization, labor protections, community benefits, and revenue transparency to ensure mining does not continue patterns of exploitation. Value addition must benefit workers and communities through decent jobs, workplace safety, and improved infrastructure. Now, as Zimbabwe races to position itself higher in the global battery mineral supply chain, the debate is increasingly shifting beyond export earnings and investment figures to a more fundamental question: who ultimately benefits from the country's lithium wealth? For many communities living alongside the mines, the answer remains unclear. Maguhu says without a clear long-term industrialization strategy, Zimbabwe risks remaining a supplier of raw materials rather than fully benefiting from its lithium resources. Mohammed Bamre, Islam News.
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11: Assalamu alaikum wa rahmatullahi wa barakatuh. The day today, the 2nd of Muharram 1448, corresponding to the 18th of June 2026. In your local news, International Relations Minister Ronald Namola has moved to clarify reports of xenophobic violence after a high-level teleconference with World Health Organization Director General Dr. Tedros Adhanom Ghebreyesus. Namola stressed that the recent killings are linked to organized crime and not xenophobia, and vowed that perpetrators will face the full force of the law. Meanwhile, the situation is also deteriorating in Itikwini in KZN, where around 10,000 Malawians who were forced to flee their homes and communities are sleeping in front of Home Affairs offices for weeks now. Radio Islam spoke to the spokesperson for the minister, Crispin Peary, about the protesters consistently denying that they are part of an organized crime syndicate. They say that they want the law of the land to be applied in terms of people being here legally. The minister says otherwise, and there is evidence to suggest that this is part of organized crime.
12: So I was saying we need to separate two incidents. The incidents that relate to the Mozambicans is a matter that did occur within what seems to be xenophobic attacks. And we have stressed that that is still under investigation. We hope that the South African police services would get to the bottom of that. The incident that relates to the Ethiopian nationals, the information before us, and that has been put in the public, is that this was intra-violence amongst Ethiopian gangs, and that is how some of these Ethiopian nationals unfortunately perished. So that is the difference between the two incidents, and that's what we stressed in the call with Dr. Tedros, to say that no, we are firstly condemning, and we really believe that there is no place for xenophobia in our society.
11: Crispin told us what the minister is telling his international counterparts in terms of what's happening, for example, in Durban with the Malawian nationals.
12: So what we are telling our counterparts is three things. We have a problem in South Africa of individuals trying to take the law into their own hands, and we condemn that. That the South African police services, we hope, will be able to attend to that as law enforcement agencies. Secondly, on the continent as a whole, we do have a migration problem that has gone unmanaged for too long. 45% of Africa's youth live outside of their countries of origin. That tells you that there's something deeply systemically wrong with how we are going about doing a number of things. But sadly, with regards to the situation in KZN, what is clear there, what has happened, is that the Malawian government had called for people to come forward so that they can assist the repatriation. The numbers have now escalated to a great scale where even the Malawian government are now calling for assistance to help repatriate the citizens.
11: In other local news, a recently established national campaign against xenophobia endorsed by over 130 organizations, including trade unions, community civic organizations and broader civil society, is deeply concerned about the escalating humanitarian situation affecting a group of documented refugees who have been forced to live and sleep outside the Home Affairs office of Agwera Road in Durban for more than 4 weeks. These refugees from various countries were displaced after being chased out of their homes and communities in different parts of Durban by vigilante groups. Radio Islam interviewed Alim Lueng, who gave us more details on civil society trying their best to assist them.
13: So I'm with the South Africa Palestine Movement. We have been pleading for blankets and food and medications, and we have been, to the best of our abilities, working with other, coordinating with other civil society groups, providing that. There have been wonderful people providing hot meals. We have collected some blankets, some clothing, some medications, and especially there are young children, the youngest being 6 months and kids, and most mainly women and children. But we have tried to the best of our abilities to provide them. But we have pleaded with churches and halls and community centers and any location that even provides them protection against this Durban winter. But so far, we have been unable to find a shelter that can accommodate them. And they've been sleeping out on the streets. But we have been able to the best of our abilities, try and provide them. But again, they do not have a safe location even to sleep. And they've been sleeping out on the streets.
11: Alim told us that if the situation is likely to deteriorate, and are there groups that are likely to find themselves in a similar situation?
13: We have been contacting refugee social services, and they are already full. And they are doing the best of their ability to try and get resources for us as well, to try and see if they can accommodate them. But at this point, there are many, many more refugees, documented migrants, likely to be further displaced by violence, likely to not have homes and not have a place to go to, and be told by the state that they have no protection, even though they have full protection under the law. They have every single right except the right to vote. They have every single right that a South African has, including the right to safety, freedom, security, food and water and housing. Yet they have not been given that. They have not been provided that in any single way.
11: And on the African continent, Senegal's Constitutional Council on Wednesday declined to hear a challenge against former Prime Minister Ousmane Sonko's recent reinstatement to Parliament, where he now serves as Speaker after a falling out with President Bassirou Diomaye Faye. Radio Islam's Molana Mohamed Baum has the story.
2: The decision cements Sonko's perch atop the National Assembly, where he could become a serious counterweight to the president's ability to govern. Faye dramatically fired Sonko as prime minister in late May, after months of tension and growing disagreement between the former allies. Sonko was subsequently reinstated to the National Assembly, where he was immediately and overwhelmingly elected speaker.
14: The Constitutional Council's decision had been expected and is final, with no further recourse available for the opposition, which brought the challenge. President Faye and Ousmane Sonko fell out over disagreement on how Senegal should battle its massive public debt and other policy issues.
2: Mohamed Baum, Radio Islam News.
11: And in your news, Hamas says it has reached a broad consensus with mediators on key issues related to implementing the second phase of Gaza ceasefire plan. According to Hamas spokesperson Hazem Qassem, discussion covered the administration of Gaza, the possible deployment of international forces, and the issue of Palestinian weapons. Hamas said talks with the mediators and Gaza envoy Nikolai Mladenov are continuing in an effort to finalize a framework for advancing the ceasefire agreement. And finally, Russia launched a missile strike on Kyiv overnight, while Ukrainian drones targeted a refinery in Moscow as both sides continued exchanging attacks. Explosions were heard in Kyiv, and authorities in the northeastern Ukrainian city of Sumy reported that one person was killed in a drone strike. Air raid alerts were issued across much of Ukraine. Kyiv's military administration warned residents to remain in shelters, saying the Russian attacks on the capital involved ballistic missiles, and urging people to stay safe under the alert was lifted. And in your finances, now the rand is trading at 16.32 to the dollar, 21.72 to the pound, and 18.80 to the euro. Gold is trading at $4,299.26 per fine ounce, and Brent crude oil is at $79.55 a barrel. In your Salah times, in Johannesburg, Zohar sets in at 12.14 p.m. and in Durban at 12.02 p.m. I'm Nina Bambeni with your Radio Islam News at this hour.
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15: Assalamu alaikum wa rahmatullahi wa barakatuh. This is the social program on Radio Islam International. Maulana Ibrahim Bam will be joining us in a bit, and we will be discussing the book, How He Treated Them. Today we look at the section on how Nabi sallallahu alayhi wasallam dealt with those that were physically challenged, those that were disabled. Allah subhanahu wa ta'ala has created people in different ways and in different bodies, different colors, and various capabilities as well. And also how Nabi sallallahu alayhi wasallam treated and how Nabi sallallahu alayhi wasallam interacted with them. Let's take our first ad break. When we come back, Maulana Ibrahim Bam joins us.
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15: Maulana Ibrahim Bam joins us on the line. Maulana, assalamu alaikum wa rahmatullahi wa barakatuh.
0: Wa alaikum salam wa rahmatullahi wa barakatuh, and assalamu alaikum to all the esteemed listeners of Radio Islam.
15: Jazakallah khairan, Mawlana, for joining us this morning on the program. It's been a busy few weeks for Mawlana. Last week, Mawlana attended the Uksa in Daba last night. Very informative and a good program that was held by JUSA with Ismail Adam Patel on the Palestinian issue.
0: Yes, it has been one of those few weeks where you've just been caught up by a whole host of programs. May Allah Ta'ala accept. So we do have, we did have a program yesterday with Brother Ismail Adam Patel, well-known figure, author of many important books on Palestine, chairman of the Friends of Al-Aqsa, arranges protests, and in those protests you get sometimes close to a million people, and there have been instances where a million people have marched onto London with regard to what is happening in Gaza. It was also instrumental in the Sumud flotilla. So, yes, someone who is there, and he shared his thoughts with regard to what is happening in the world, and especially with regard to Gaza. An excellent program. If anyone is interested, they can send me a message with regard to the PowerPoint that he gave. But it must be people who are genuine with regard to the program. The other aspect is, yes, UKSA's meetings carrying on. And on a personal level, had a most remarkable trip to the Okavango Delta, which is perhaps one of the wonders of the world. And this, it was such a wonderful experience. And inshallah, during the course of the next few weeks, we'll share that also, inshallah, during on my social media post about the Qudrat of Allah subhanahu wa ta'ala, which Allah ta'ala in the Holy Quran tells us to observe, contemplate upon, and to see the magnificence of Allah ta'ala's creation so that we can understand the greatness of Almighty Allah. Says Allah in the Quran, سَنُرِيهِمْ آيَاتِنَا فِي الْآفَاقِ وَفِي أَنفُسِهِمْ حَتَّى يَتَبَيَّنَ لَهُمْ أَنَّهُ الْحَقِّ. I will show you my signs in the horizon and even in your own bodies until you realize that the Quran is the truth, Islam is the truth, Allah subhanahu wa ta'ala is the truth. And when we see these natural phenomena, it is indeed one of the great signs of Allah subhanahu wa ta'ala. So the delta is an amazing thing in the sense that all deltas throughout the world, which is a body of water, normally flow into the ocean. However, this delta is the only delta in the world where there is no flowing of the water into the ocean. It flows into the desert and it gets evaporated. So that is one of its unique characteristic of the Okavango Delta, that a great body of water, where it comes from the floods leading from the north of the SADC region, mostly from Angola, coming down, and then great amount. Now at the moment they have floods, and those floods comes over a very great span of land, and then it just evaporates. It's part of mystery. So we asked the people, where does it evaporate? So they said 90%. By evaporation, taken away by the sun. Sometimes it just goes into the desert sand. So, yes, just an amazing aspect, and saw some wonderful game and wonderful experience with regard to that. Yeah, Alhamdulillah, Allah has been kind.
15: Alhamdulillah. Sounds very interesting, Mawlana, and we look forward to seeing some of those clips on your social media pages in the coming days, inshallah.
0: Inshallah.
15: Mawlana, our discussion this morning on the social program from the book, how he treated them, how Nabi Sallallahu Alaihi Wasallam interacted and dealt with different groups and different types of people. And today we look at Nabi Sallallahu Alaihi Wasallam's dealings with those that were physically challenged or, you know, the disabled.
0: Yes, Mawlana, there are two aspects that I want to bring up in this. And I really would like the listeners to tune in and to be able to share. Do they have family members, children, nephews, nieces who are physically challenged? You know, so I've got within my own family, and it has profoundly impacted upon me and the way I engage with people who have physical challenges, people who have disability. And I must say, from the very outset, I might not be getting the vocabulary correct. I'm not sure whether we should say physically challenged, people who have disability. Obviously, the person who has a physical challenge or disability in one aspect doesn't mean in any way that he is flawed, as I will go on to make mention. So the two things is, one is speaking about Islam and the people who have disability, and one is how Nabi Karim sallallahu alaihi wasallam dealt with them. And both of them are important. So, you know, the first thing is, let me start off by saying, the Ummah will have a diverse group of people, which will include people from different cultural, ethnic, geographical, and race groupings within its identity. And that is the beauty of Islam. And the differences we observe in people, whether it be in physical appearance, some tall, some short. You know, when I was teaching madrasa in Mayfair Masjid, there was a wonderful group of people who I was teaching. Those youngsters, many of them have grown up to become wonderful human beings, the Patel brothers, and then we had marhum Muhammad Hassam, who passed on, the son of Khalil, may Allah Ta'ala grant him Jannatul Firdaus, and a whole lot of people, you know. And so I remember once they used to say, they used to be tall people, so it was, you know, like a student banter. So they used to say, "You're so tall," you know, they used to tease people who are tall that when you drink milk, by the time it goes into the stomach, it's sour milk. So yeah, so you get some people who are tall, some short, some, I don't know how to use the word, fat or thin and whatever. Anyway, some who are, alhamdulillah, mashallah. So previously the Umar, the aunties used to say, someone who are mashallah, some people who are thin. So nowadays, all of these type of things. And then also, sometimes you have people who have cognitive capacities are different, right? These are reflections of Allah Ta'ala's infinite wisdom and creativity. Despite the differences, there is an intrinsic dignity of all human beings. وَلَكَدْ كَرَّمْنَا بَنِي آدَمْ. We have granted human beings dignity, each and every human being. Even if he's a non-Muslim, he has a dignity as a human being. وَلَكَدْ خَلَقْنَا الْإِنسَانَ فِي أَحْسَنِ تَقْوِيمْ. Obviously, Allah Ta'ala then goes on to say that they abuse that aspect of being honorable human being by sometimes getting involved in ideologies and practices that are not in tune with being Ashraful Makhlukat. So one of them is people who have physical challenges, right? And I think it's important that we should always reflect the honor that Allah has bestowed upon all of His creation. Our approach to individuals with disabilities must be rooted in respect, inclusion, and support. Recognizing persons with disabilities and physical challenges as integral members of the community and equal participant in Allah Ta'ala's honored creation. So Allah Ta'ala has tested people sometimes by being deprived of some bodily blessings that Allah has given others. Amongst the many examples are those who have been tested with the loss of eyesight, hearing, or the ability to move some parts of the body. Sometimes the people have become, they walk with a limb, they are crippled, they are paralyzed, they have stroke, all of this. Someone who has lost some part of their understanding, right, which would be considered normal. So no society is free from individuals with disabilities who have been tested, some to a lesser and some to a greater degree. Sometimes, for example, someone who has lost one eye is less tested than someone who has lost both. Someone who is crippled has been tested to a lesser degree than someone who is paralyzed. In these cases, those who have been tested with lesser degree of disability should take a lesson and thank Allah Ta'ala with regard to those who have been tested to a higher degree. And those who are healthy should all take a lesson from the different people on the other side of the spectrum. So each and everyone should take lesson. Nabi Karim sallallahu alaihi wasallam had said in the hadith, always look at people who are less favored than you. So if Allah has given you sometimes of, you have, for example, arthritis, you have a pain in your knee, look at those people who are paralyzed, you know. So if, for example, you are suffering from a vision in the sense that you have lesser vision, look at people who don't have vision. So Nabi Karim SAW said, when you look at people who are less favored than you, you will thank Allah subhanahu wa ta'ala. So this is something that is there. So I think that will be my introductory remarks on this particular situation. And then we'll take it up from there, inshallah. As people have any type of, points, views that they would like to share on this, please do so. And inshallah, I will also go in and make mention with regard to something that I have learned in my experience with people who have challenges.
15: Yeah, so drop us a message on 0727861548. That's the WhatsApp number here in studio. And you can give us a call as well. Our engineer is standing by to take your call on 011-854-1548. The discussion is centered around the book, how he treated them, and looking at this morning's discussion is how Nabi Sallallahu Alaihi Wasallam dealt with those that are disabled and those that are physically challenged. Malana, you can continue.
0: Yeah, the first thing is, I think it's very important, especially for people who are physically challenged, or even parents of children who are physically challenged. May Allah Ta'ala grant all our children, as far as possible, Allah Ta'ala grant them good health. We must always make dua for that. Nabi Karim Sallallahu Alaihi Wasallam always asked for afiyat, never asked for challenges. Right? So first thing is, people who are living with disabilities or with physical challenges, it's not a flaw of Almighty Allah subhanahu wa ta'ala. It is not a punishment from the Almighty Allah subhanahu wa ta'ala. But it should not be viewed as a punishment. It is like every other aspect of creation, part of Allah ta'ala's intricate and purposeful design. Each person, as I said, is created with dignity, and their life is part of the divine plan. So Allah ta'ala in the Quran says, الَّذِي خَلَقَ الْمَوْتَ وَالْحَيَاةَ لِيَبْلُوَكُمْ أَيُّكُمْ أَحْسَنُ عَمَلًا. Allah has created life and death to test who does righteous deeds. So Allah will put you through the test. Sometimes Allah will test people with a challenge. Sometimes Allah will test people with ease. We don't regard ease as a challenge, as a test. وَنَبْلُوكُمْ بِالشَّرِّ وَالْخَيْرِ. Allah will test you with good and evil. هَذَا مِنْ فَضْلِ رَبِّ. Allah has given you grace. Allah has given you ease to test whether you are grateful or not. Not that Allah Ta'ala is pleased with you and Allah is giving you something that you are entitled to. You're not entitled to it. Whatever Allah is giving you, it is Allah Ta'ala's grace. It is not as if you have done something because of which Allah Ta'ala is entitled to give you any favors. It is not your acumen that is giving you favors. It is purely Allah subhanahu wa ta'ala's grace. And sometimes Allah Ta'ala can test, although we must ask Allah Ta'ala for afiyat. You know, many years ago, I mean, it must be at least about a decade, if not more than that, there used to be an England soccer manager by the name of Glenn Hoddle. Now, Glenn Hoddle in his days was a very stylish player, right? And he became the manager of England. And he made a statement one day that people who are disabled are suffering karma. We don't believe in karma, right? I mean, karma means that you are suffering a worldly challenge and a worldly difficulty because of something wrong that you have done from an earlier existence. We don't believe. You got one existence, you got one life, therefore make the best of it. Don't abuse it. So because of that, he was fired for making that one statement. And the people who were activists for physically challenged people, they took him to task, and the English football authorities had to fire him. So we don't believe that disability is a punishment. So I think it's important for us to make mention with regard to it. Morally and spiritually, disability is not a disadvantage. It is not a disadvantage. It doesn't mean in the least that Allah subhanahu wa ta'ala is not happy with you. Therefore, Allah ta'ala has put you through a test. Not at all in the very least. In fact, given the trial and the challenge faced by such persons, they are guaranteed great spiritual rewards. In Islam, tests are not merely burdens to bear, but a chance for purification and excellence. Allah in His infinite wisdom give tests to those whom He loves in order to refine and elevate them. Disabilities are no different in this regard. They provide an opportunity to purify the soul, strengthen faith, and to develop qualities like patience, perseverance, and empathy. You know, therefore, Nabi Karim Sallallahu Alaihi Wasallam had said, and this is also in the book, right? Nabi Karim Sallallahu Alaihi Wasallam said, if my slave is tested with his two beloved possessions, that means his eyes, and he loses his eyesight and his patience, that I could compensate for him by granting him paradise. He is guaranteed paradise in a hadith in Sahih Bukhari. This narration is evidence that paradise is a reward of patience in the face of trials. Although the blessing of eyesight is one of the most esteemed blessings, the compensation that Allah gives is better than the blessing of having eyes in this worldly life. Therefore, it comes in a hadith that Nabi Karim Sallallahu Alaihi Wasallam said, when Allah Ta'ala, إِذَا ابْتَلَيْتَ عَبْدِي بِحَبِيبَتَيْهِ فَصَبَرْ أَوَّتُهُ مِنْهُمَا الْجَنَّةِ. If anyone is put into trial with regard to these two beloved things, and he makes patience. This last week, during my trip to Durban, I went to go and visit a family in which the two children of that family were blind. One passed away, Zakaria Mullah, and the other one is a Hafiz. Subhanallah, Hafiz, one of the first Hafiz that came out from the Madrasa Noor for the Blind. And I've had the opportunity to knowing this family and knowing these two youngsters for many, many years. And they are such remarkable and wonderful people. You know, when I walked in there and I just said, Assalamu alaikum, because they have a very amazing aspect of Allah Ta'ala compensate them with the other faculties become more developed. And he said, Maulana Bam, just by hearing the voice. So subhanallah, Allah Ta'ala, and I will go on, Maulana, this is something that I'm very, very passionate about, because I've spoken many times about it. I've spoken once in the annual Jalsa of the Madrasa Noor for the Blind on this particular topic. So inshallah, we will continue with it after the break, Maulana.
15: Inshallah. We are going to go to that break, the half-hourly news bulletin. Maulana Muhammad Bam is here in studio. When we come back, we will continue with this discussion. I see there's quite a few messages that have come through on the WhatsApp line. We will read them out and share it with Maulana after the break.
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2: Assalamu alaikum wa rahmatullahi wa barakatuh. Making headlines. As the country marked Young Youth Day, young people in Pimville Soweto to explore what equal access to education means in the age of artificial intelligence. Pupils gathered to discuss technology-driven solutions to problems in their communities and showcase ideas aimed at building the more inclusive future. Today, more young South Africans are in classrooms than ever before, but with unemployment, violent crime, and rising cost of living casting a shadow over their futures, many argue that access to education alone is no longer enough.
21: 50 years on or 30 years on since democracy, the picture doesn't look good at all. The performance of the system of education has deteriorated so badly in terms of the quality of progression. In terms of volume, yes, there has been quite a big one, but you know, Keynesian economics argue that you can stimulate the economy, but in South Africa, when you try to stimulate that, it's like pouring water in a sieve.
2: Now, Africa needs to urgently expand its fish farming sector to meet its food needs. The head of the UN Fisheries Division says even as its latest report found record production levels globally, fish and seafood is now a $184 billion trade, according to the State of World Fisheries and Aquaculture report by the United Nations Food and Agriculture Organization launched at the Our Ocean Conference in Kenya. Fish farming or aquaculture overtook traditional capture fishing as a source of food production in 2021 and has continued to grow, surpassing 100 million tons for the first time in 2024, the latest year for data. But Africa is lagging behind the rest of the world, with only 18% of its fish coming from farms, compared to around half elsewhere. Sub-Saharan Africa's fish production will need to grow by 68% between now and 2050 to keep up with its rapidly growing population. And finally, CCTV footage released by police show thieves using a bulldozer to tear an ATM from the front of a bank branch in eastern England. The entire raid took less than 4 minutes, leaving behind a trail of damage. From the news desk, assalamu alaikum wa rahmatullahi wa barakatuh.
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22: 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Late submissions will incur a 10% penalty, and interest will be charged on overdue accounts after 30 days. 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All current letters of good standing are valid until the 31st of May 2026. 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
1: The social program with Maulana Ibrahim Bum. We do have a caller on the line this morning. Appa Zeybun joins us. Assalamu alaikum wa rahmatullahi wa barakatuh.
2: Wa alaikum assalam wa rahmatullahi wa barakatuh. Maulana, I was an able-bodied person. Not until I met up with a terrible, terrible accident in Brazil in 1976. It was only after that I saw disabled people as people. You know, Maulana, until it doesn't happen to you, you really do not take them very seriously. But what I learned over the years, they are the most beautiful, most loving little children that I know. Alhamdulillah, with Allah's fazal and karam, I open up a disabled center in Paris with one person, and alhamdulillah, it's thriving to date. But when I do go there, these children come running to you, drooling. Your clothes get wet, but it is out of sheer love. It is sheer love. Maulana, there is so much that I can really share with you as I talk to you. I actually have a lump in me because I know what a disabled child goes through or what a disabled adult goes through because I've been there before. But alhamdulillah, at least I've managed, after many, many 17 operations on one leg, I managed to walk around.
3: What was it? Was it something that happened while you were traveling?
2: It was an accident, Maulana. And I flew into the air, and when I came down, my bones were literally crushed. But alhamdulillah, I've went through many, many hurdles. I've got through them, and I've done a lot of other things during my disability. So I don't even feel that a disabled person, given a chance, they can traverse through life like you would not believe. It's really, Maulana.
3: Jazakallah so much for your call. I think that is so. Just another point. How have you found the Muslim community in terms of dealing with people with disability?
2: Here in Roshni, in many, many years back, when I started with a little preschool year, I had two little disabled children coming to my school. I took them knowingly that there was no other place to go to. It was then Khadija Token and Nazareth, two nurses, they found out what were the children doing in my school. So I told them there was no place to go to. Since then, we formed a little group. We opened up a Al-Munira Center here in Roshni, and it's been in existence for many, many, many years now. Alhamdulillah. Our people are very, very supportive insofar as the little school here is even continuing. But my big project was the one in Paris, where I had lots and lots of them coming to the center. And alhamdulillah, till this day, that opened up in 1990.
1: Mm-hmm. MashaAllah. Allah subhanahu wa ta'ala accept your efforts, Appa Zeybun, and jazakumullah khairan for sharing your story with us.
2: Alhamdulillah. The only thing I want to say to Maulana, our people must open up their arms, their hearts, everything to people who are disabled. These are special people. They're very special, Maulana. You get to any disabled person and they have this different aura about them, and you just take to them like you would not believe it.
3: Jazakallah so much for your call. Really, it means a lot. Jazakallah so much.
2: Always a pleasure, Maulana. Jazakallah.
1: Assalamu alaikum wa rahmatullahi wa barakatuh. Maulana, before we continue, there is a few messages that have come through here on our WhatsApp line. this message reads that Jazakumullah Khairan Maulana for addressing this very important issue of disabilities. And they say, I have two deaf, partially sighted brothers. And sadly, attending the masjid in public gatherings is a huge challenge. Sadly, people are afraid or maybe just don't know how to interact with them. So they feel very isolated. Yet they are very overjoyed when people do acknowledge them. Alhamdulillah, we have wonderful family members who will gladly assist with no reservations at all. So that point of they just want to be acknowledged at times, but people don't know how to interact with them.
3: Well, the main thing is to try and make them feel as normal human beings. Well, I'm going to make mention of something that is quite startling in a way. I've got a nephew, as I said, who is in a wheelchair, has got certain challenges, so cannot walk, but he's a wonderful human being. Is it Sister Zaybun, was it?
1: Appa Zaybun.
3: Yeah, Appa. So one day he told me something, and I took his permission to make mention of it in a Jummah Bayan, you know. I did it in West Street Masjid in Houghton. He said, if I'm stuck somewhere, I would be more comfortable in wait for a non-Muslim than a Muslim. I felt so sad that this is after when Nabi Karim Sallallahu Alaihi Wasallam was the most perfect example of how to deal with people who are physically challenged and have a disability. I mean, where we got this whole particular situation that we have this? He said that they will be more readily to assist than a Muslim. I don't know what words to say this with. Can you imagine something like this? And Nabi Karim Sallallahu Alaihi Wasallam used to, with Abdullah ibn Umm Maktoum, have such a relationship. Ulama have written 10 to 15 ayats of the Quran were revealed because of this one blind sahabi, including one where Nabi Karim Sallallahu Alaihi Wasallam was mildly reminded that Nabi Karim Sallallahu Alaihi Wasallam was speaking to the Quraysh and prominent people when he came, and he was becoming a Hafiz. He couldn't see, so he needed Nabi Karim Sallallahu Alaihi Wasallam to read the Quran for him to memorize it. And he came, and Nabi Sallallahu Alaihi Wasallam felt that he could have come afterwards. He was someone whom we know. He was part of the community. He's someone who's close to us. Yeah, I'm speaking to important people. If they become Muslims, it could help the spread of Islam. And Allah Ta'ala says, Abasa wa tawalla anja'ahul amma. That you turned away when a person who was blind came to you. Subhanallah. And then Nabi Karim Sallallahu Alaihi Wasallam, when Abdullah bin Umm Maktoum used to come, Nabi Karim Sallallahu Alaihi Wasallam used to welcome him. And he said, this is the person because of whom Allah reminded me in the Quran. Allah reminded me in the Quran about something. Subhanallah. Nabi Karim Sallallahu Alaihi Wasallam dealt with him like that. And there are so many examples, as I will go on to make mention, because how Nabi Karim Sallallahu Alaihi Wasallam dealt. But if there is any other messages...
1: We have another caller on the line, Malana, so we'll go to that caller. Assalamu alaikum wa rahmatullahi wa barakatuh.
4: Wa alaikum salam wa rahmatullahi wa barakatuh. This is very close to home.

0: that there is no acceptance for them in community. We are the dean for the most beautiful form of acceptance, and yet we don't have this for them. I know when they go for Salah, they need to stand shoulder to shoulder because they do not hear when you need to go into sujood or whatever. They need to stand shoulder to shoulder so they can feel the movement. It's very difficult, and it really is.
1: So if they stand together, then they know that they have to go down.
0: Gee, they can feel the movement.
1: Okay.
0: They feel the movement. So now that they're older, sometimes if they go down, they can't get up. That's also a fact. Mm-hmm. So it's really just difficult for them, I have to say. And so it's two brothers and then there's two sisters. So we don't go to the masjid with them. So we can't explain anything to anybody or explain anything to them. So whatever we have to explain to them is from what our ilm is, alhamdulillah. However, I want to say that this was, they're 70 years old now. 70 years on in South Africa, we've moved into so many different aspects. However, there is no madrasa facilities for someone who is dyslexic. I know of children who are dyslexic who are struggling because they get mocked. Even the Maulana hits them but it's dyslexia. It's a form of disability. So we need to really gear our syllabuses towards this kind of thing. Alhamdulillah, look, my brothers have moved on. They are older now. The little that they do know is what, as a family, we have imparted to them. Alhamdulillah. However, we need to really, we have opinions about everything, alhamdulillah, and we do really good work here. My fervent dua is this, that we can help those who are. Look, alhamdulillah, Braille Qurans have come out, that helps. I've seen, in Saudi, they are interpreters in the Salah, or the sign language for Salah also for them, which makes such a big difference. Let's get our young and upcoming ulama and whoever is teaching to go into those fields, because we are in desperate need of it. The truth is the deaf are the biggest handicapped community in South Africa. We can appeal to them.
1: Just repeat that. Who is the biggest? I didn't get the last.
0: The deaf are the largest largest disabled community in South Africa. Hence, when there's news, there's an interpreter for the deaf as well. Because they're a big community, and it's a way to reach out to them. So if we could have that in our masjids everywhere, it would make a huge difference. Or wherever there are disabled people, it would really make a difference. A while ago, my brothers met a jamaat that were the deaf that came from, I'm not very sure where they came from, and it was a deaf jamaat. And the things that they imparted to them was gold. For them, it was like opening. So their worlds can also, their world is very small because you don't speak, you don't see, and you don't hear, and now you don't see either. It would really help if we furthered our cause with disabilities and differences. There's lots of, we've got autism, we've got ADHD, these are all differences that are coming up in our communities, and we need people geared to work with us.
1: Okay. Jazakallah so much for that call. I'm just going to take, I see there has been much that has been done with regard to the blind. So you've got Madrasa Noor for the blind, and throughout the world you've got Qurans in Braille. Maybe you should try, and I'm prepared to assist in that, in terms of how do we create some sort of activism by a group of people to deal with people who are deaf. Just give it some thought, and maybe after a while we can maybe discuss it with the different groups that are there. How do we take this matter forward? I'm sure we can do something. As listeners of Radio Islam, after listening to this, we can get involved in activism. And even there are listeners who would like to help, maybe something that we can do something, inshallah.
2: Inshallah.
1: I would like you to leave your number with the people with the... And then maybe we can take it up from there, inshallah.
2: Okay, we will just get her number, Maulana, and then inshallah we can just follow up on that. And I think it's really, this discussion has opened up so many different angles as well, and just getting the feedback from everyone is really interesting, that this discussion on how Nabi sallallahu alayhi wa sallam, how we as a community should also deal and treat those that are physically challenged, Maulana.
1: Yes, it's such an amazing thing. Really, there's so many things coming up. And I, sometimes it is people who sometimes maybe having a holier-than-thou, superior attitude. And sometimes there are people who don't know how to deal with it. Right? And, to be honest,

0: one of the flaws that has been with regard to our educational system is previously we didn't have any different method of dealing with people who were weak other than to beat them up. When I came from Karachi, I'll openly say it. The only way we knew how to deal with people who didn't know their work and their sabak was to beat them up. We never looked into it and said, is there any other reason? Like how, for example, the sister made mention and said that no one could take it that maybe these people were deaf. They couldn't hear. So no one looked into it and said, is there another reason why they didn't take in the lesson? And it is so sad. It's actually an indictment upon the educational system that which Islam teaches us more than any other stuff, that other groups have taken it up to a greater level than what we have taken it up. Just so sad. But anyway, let's carry on with the program, inshallah.
1: Inshallah, yeah, that's something that we need to look into, inshallah. Mulana, there's so many messages that have come through this morning on this program. I don't know if we're going to get through all of them. I'll just read one or two of them. I know Mulana has some points that you'd also like to mention. This message says that I find people who are physically challenged are much more friendly than those who are physically able. They go on to mention, and this is from one of our international listeners, saying that I have a Mulana who is blind. And in the UK, we've got a soccer group, and he's the soul of our group. Without him, we are all lost. And may Allah subhanahu wa ta'ala grant Mawlana a long life. So when they are included and when we do take out the time to interact with them, they're really good people.
0: You know, it's amazing when we look at our history, how many people who have had physical challenges. Allah has made mention of in the Holy Quran. Ayyub alayhi salatu wasalam is a profound example. Is there anything other than that, something new that has come out with regard to the messages that we could take forward, or has it been like a generic type of messages?
1: Malala, there's quite a few of people who are just sharing their experiences of dealing, or who have kids that are physically challenged and the difficulties that come with it. And I think is there anyone
0: that has got a positive outcome out of the messages that maybe we could share? But maybe let me go through some of what I want to say, and if there is any positive one, it would be nice to end off on a positive. We don't want to only look at the negative. If there are any positive, what I would like to say, that look at the great amount of people that in our history that has been physically challenged. Ayyub alayhi salatu wasalam, Allah in the Quran says, وَيُوبَ إِذْ نَادَى رَبَّهُ أَنِّي مَسَّنِيَ الضُّرُّ. And remember when Ayyub alayhi salatu wasalam said, oh Allah, difficulty has come upon me because of my physical challenge and my sickness. Stricken with leprosy for 18 years, he did not lose his faith or perseverance. Musa alayhi salatu wasalam had a stutter, and he was so conscious about it that many a times when Allah Ta'ala told him to go to Fir'aun, what did he say? Oh Allah, will he be able to understand what I'm saying because of my stutter? And he made dua to Almighty Allah. وَحْلُوا الْأُقْدَةً مِّن لِسَانِ يَفْقَهُ قَوْلِ. Oh Allah, remove the stuttering from my tongue that people can understand what I'm saying. And Allah Ta'ala said, we accepted your dua. Ulama say that while the dua was accepted, there was still a trace of that stammering and stuttering that was always there. So Allah Ta'ala says, he made dua to Almighty Allah subhanahu wa ta'ala, وَأَخِي هَارُونَ هُوَ أَفْسَعُ مِنِّي لِسَانًا فَأَرْسِلْهُ مَعِيَ رِدْ أَيُّ صَدِّقُنِي. That send with me Harun, who is more articulate, that he will be my spokesperson, so to speak. You know, and he will be able to articulate what I want to say with regard to my message to Fir'aun. So he was someone who had a stuttering. The deaf orator, Thabit ibn Qais. Every person, every particular, like you, for example, the wealthy has Abdurrahman ibn Auf as a standard bearer, as an example. Here we can have anyone who is blind, have an example of Abdullah ibn Umm Maktum, right? And the deaf people have an example of Thabit ibn Qais. He was a companion who had suffered from deafness but was known for his eloquence and ability to deliver powerful speeches. He served as an orator for the Ansar, delivering speeches on behalf of the people of Medina. And when Nabi Karim Sallallahu Alaihi Wasallam had delegations, Thabit bin Qais used to be the one who used to deliver the message and the oratory on behalf of the Muslims, subhanallah. And then of course Abdullah bin Umm Maktoum was born blind, yet he was the most devoted companions and converts to Islam. So one day Nabi Karim Sallallahu Alaihi Wasallam you know, read, لا يستوي القائلون من المؤمنين والمجاهرون في سبيل الله. The person who stays at home and does not take part in jihad and the one who goes in jihad are not equal. Are not equal. This hadith, I just did it two weeks back with my students in Mishkat Sharif, and Abdullah bin Ummi Maktoum said, Ya Rasulullah, what about those people who have physical challenges? What about them? So Allah Ta'ala changed the verse. It was already in the pre-knowledge of Almighty Allah Subhanahu Wa Ta'ala that is going to be changed. But then Allah Ta'ala says, لا يستوي المؤمنون غير أولي الضرر والمجاهدون في سبيل الله. Sahaba said that this غير أولي الضرر came after Abdullah bin Ummi Maktoum came to Nabi Karim Sallallahu Alaihi Wasallam and said, Ya Rasulullah, I also want to take part in jihad. But I can't because I don't want to be a burden upon the Muslim army. What about me? Allah Ta'ala then revealed the verse, غَيْرُ أُولِي الضَّرَرِ. The people who stay at home and those who go out in the path of Allah are not equal except the one who has a physical challenge. This came about because of Abdullah bin Ummi Maktoum's intervention. Subhanallah. So this is our legacy, and yet despite that legacy, we must be lagging behind. This doesn't make sense.
1: Malana, Jazakullah khairan, Malana, for pointing that out. That we in Islam we look and we find in the examples of the seerah that Nabi sallallahu alaihi wasallam interacted and how he dealt with them and treated them, and we should take the lessons from there. Malana, we've come to the end of the program this morning. Anything else, Malana, would like to add?
0: No. It has been such a wonderful. I must say, the feedback does increase. People take more interest, and it's good to see that after long we've had people coming and sharing their views. That means they do regard it as something that is of great importance. Jazakallah for them, and inshallah we will try and do more examples of how Nabi Karim Sallallahu Alaihi Wasallam dealt with the people who had challenges. Some amazing examples of how Nabi Karim Sallallahu Alaihi Wasallam dealt with them, which we will share in the coming weeks, inshallah.
1: Inshallah. Jazakumullah khairan, Mulana, and we look forward to the program next week.
0: Inshallah.
1: It's just gone at 10 a.m. It's time for the news bulletin, and after that, it's the Household Express with Appa Amara and Appa Zakia. I'll be back with you tomorrow morning, inshallah. Until then, assalamu alaikum wa rahmatullahi wa barakatuh.
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4: Assalamu alaikum wa rahmatullahi wa barakatuh. The day today, the 2nd of Muharram 1448, corresponding to the 18th of June 2026. In your local news, International Relations Minister Ronald Lamola has moved to clarify reports of xenophobic violence after a high-level teleconference with World Health Organization Director General Dr. Tedros Adhanom Ghebreyesus. Lamola stressed that the recent killings are linked to organized crimes and not xenophobia, and vowed that perpetrators will face the full force of the law. Meanwhile, the situation is also deteriorating in eThekwini and KZN, where around 10,000 Malawians who were forced to flee their homes and communities are sleeping in front of Home Affairs offices for weeks now. Radio Islam spoke to the spokesperson for the minister, Crispin Peary, about human rights and activists condemning the government for not coming to the aid rescue of those foreign nationals, which probably makes it difficult for the minister to interact with his counterparts in this regard.
5: It is a complex situation, and I think also what makes it particularly complex is that some of the issues that the South African nationals are raising around the migration challenges that the country continues to face are genuine, particularly also when we see employers employing undocumented individuals with the intention of exploiting them, because you know that you won't pay them a decent wage. You know that you can pay them below the minimum wage, and you can stretch them and use them beyond hours that are acceptable in terms of our basic labor laws. So this is a multifaceted conversation that we need to have with employers, that we need to have with NGOs as well, that we need to have with the whole of society around how we deal with the question of migration.
4: In other local news this morning, in the community profile on Radio Islam, the guest is someone whose life journey has been both diverse and inspiring, from growing up in South Africa to spending time living in Syria, working in real estate, and eventually becoming a respected community leader. She has drawn on a wealth of experience that has shaped her passion for serving others. Many listeners will know her as the founder of Friends, a platform that has created meaningful opportunities for women to connect, learn, heal, and build supportive relationships within their communities. Radio Islam spoke to Oresia Bucks, who gave us a brief introduction of herself.
6: I grew up on a farm, so I'm a farm girl. And it was not a very comfortable life in terms of the amenities because of apartheid, originally without water and electricity. But all that contributed to growing me up. It wasn't like lack of wealth or anything like that. It was just absolute apartheid. So I grew up very simple, in a comfortable home with very stable parents.
4: Orissa, shared the sham experience with our listeners.
6: I mean, really, time, I think, won't permit me to go into a lot of detail regarding all of that. But just for the listeners to know that this place is very, very significant. And the other thing is that people don't know which area is Sham. Because although we focus on Damascus, which, inshallah, will be one of the safest places in the world in the end times, which I'm just letting slip. But other than that, it entails four regions in the Middle East. So it's Lebanon, it's Palestine, of course, Syria, and Jordan.
4: On the African continent, Senegal's Constitutional Council has rejected a challenge to former Prime Minister Ousmane Sonko's reinstatement to Parliament. The ruling secures Sonko's position as Speaker of the National Assembly, strengthening his influence following his split with President Bassirou Diomaye Faye. Faye dismissed Sonko as Prime Minister in May after months of growing tensions between the former allies.
7: Sonko was subsequently reinstated to the National Assembly, where he was immediately and overwhelmingly elected Speaker. The Constitutional Council's decision had been expected and is final, with no further recourse available for the opposition, which brought the challenge. President Faye and Ousmane Sonko fell out over disagreement on how Senegal should battle its massive public debt and other policy issues.
4: In Yemen news, a recent photograph of detained Palestinian doctor Hossam Abu Safir has provided one of the first indications of his condition since February 2025. The image was taken during a hearing before the Israel Supreme Court regarding his continued detention. Abu Safir appeared noticeably thinner and frailer compared to before his arrest following an Israeli military raid on Kamal Adwan Hospital in December 2024. His family said they were deeply distressed by the photograph, with his son Elias Abu Safir saying they believed it showed signs of mistreatment during his detention. And finally, President Luiz Inácio Lula da Silva has warned that the United States should not interfere in his country's upcoming presidential election, which is being held in October. Wednesday marks one came after both Lula and his U.S. counterpart Donald Trump attended the group of G7 conference in Evian-les-Bains, France. During a news conference, Lula said Trump was entitled to continue his relationship with the Bolsonaro family, whose patriarch Jair Bolsonaro led Brazil as president from 2019 to 2023. Radio Islam's Mulana Mohammed Baum has the details.
8: Luiz Inácio Lula da Silva is currently a leading contender ahead of October's race. If the left-wing incumbent wins, it will be his fourth term as president of Brazil. He previously served from 2003 to 2011 before being re-elected to a non-consecutive third term in 2022. But Lula's top election rival is a member of the Bolsonaro family, Senator Flavio Bolsonaro, Jair's eldest son. Flavio is running as the candidate for Brazil's far-right Liberal Party. Now, since returning to office for a second term, Trump has been accused of seeking to sway Latin American elections in favor of right-wing candidates. In Argentina, he threatened to withhold economic support ahead of a key legislative election last October, and in November he warned he might also suspend aid to Honduras if his preferred candidate did not win. But in Brazil, questions have swirled as to whether Trump's actions have already amounted to illegal intervention in the country's judicial system. Trump has made little secret of his support for the Bolsonaro family. Last year, after Jair Bolsonaro was charged with seeking to overturn his electoral defeat in 2022, Trump issued a public letter calling the trial a witch hunt. Mohammed Baum, Radio Islam News.
4: And in your finances now, the rand is trading at 16.38 to the dollar, 21.77 to the pound, and 18.85 to the euro. Gold is trading at $4,304.89 per fine ounce, and Brent crude oil is at $79.55 a barrel. In your Salah times, in Johannesburg, Zohar sets in at 12.14 p.m. and in Durban at 12.02 p.m. I'm Nina Bambeni with your Radio Islam News at this hour.
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2: Assalamu alaikum wa rahmatullahi wa barakatuh. Welcome to weekly Thursday morning edition of the Household Express. I am Sister Mara and delighted to be in your company up to 11 a.m. this morning. Well, Chef Zakia is not joining me today. Inshallah, she will be back with me next week in the studio. Well, here's what you can look forward to in today's program. First up, a lovely interview with a lovely lady all the way from Cape Town. Today, we're going to be chatting to Sister Shazia Alawi. And our topic is on winter desserts and cakes. And the cooking segment, we're talking about winter warming drinks. And also, why does your Milo and Horlicks go hard? You know, sometimes we find our Milo and our Horlicks go hard. So I'm going to share with you some tips on how to prevent it. And a lovely recipe to look forward to is a quick and easy cinnamon rolls recipe from our guest, Shazia Alawi. Well, today's interactive question is all about winter cooking. So please share with us, what is your favorite winter warming drinks? And share with us your favorite winter bakes and desserts. We'd love to hear from you. 072-786-1548. Now, today we're warming up the kitchen with a sweet comfort of winter desserts and cakes, the kind of treats that brings families together and turn cold days into cozy memories. From rich cakes fresh out of the oven to comforting desserts, sharing around the table, winter baking has a special way of bringing love into a home. Joining us is Sister Shazia Alawi, all the way from Cape Town, whose journey in the kitchen is both inspiring and heartfelt. Married at just 16 years old with little cooking experience, Shazia taught herself through passion, practice, and a love for experimenting with recipes. Inspired by the legendary Fatima Saido, she has grown into a confident home baker and cook over the past 11 years. A mother of three and a proud river to Islam, Shazia believes food is more than just nourishment. It's a way of showing love, creating comfort, and bringing people closer together. Today, Shazia will be sharing her journey, her love for baking, and some delicious winter dessert inspiration for all our listeners. Assalamu alaikum, Shazia. How are you?
3: Assalamu alaikum wa rahmatullahi wa barakatuh. I'm alhamdulillah. Shukran so much for having me.
2: Certainly a pleasure, Shazia, and delighted to have you on the program. And jazakallah for your time.
3: No problem. Anytime. I was so excited to hear that you guys invited me, and I really thought it would be a great opportunity to share, especially with our young listeners. I would really like to start off by saying that a lot of people don't actually know that I'm a revert. A lot of people actually find it very shocking when I tell them that I reverted to Islam. And it's been a very, very beautiful and obviously a difficult journey for me. But alhamdulillah, I couldn't be happier. And yeah, I'm really excited to be here.
2: Alhamdulillah, Shazia. And we're so happy to have you on the program as well. Now, Shazia, you got married very young and mentioned that you didn't know how to cook or bake at that time. Looking back now, what was your journey like from feeling inexperienced in the kitchen to becoming confident in your baking and cooking skills?
3: So when I got married at 16, I genuinely didn't know how to cook or bake. I think for the first 3 or 4 months, all I fed my husband was chicken curry and dal. So everything was very new to me, and I made plenty of mistakes along the way. But I always loved being in the kitchen, and I was really determined to learn. So a couple of years ago, there was this cooking group on Facebook, and I was in this cooking group, and Auntie Fatima Saidel, my old grandma, I bless in Jannah, Ameen, she was very active in the group. So once people started sharing their recipes and creating her recipes, she would always give feedback. She would say, wow, well done. Or if people were struggling, she would try to assist them as best as she could. So I saw this as an opportunity and I started creating her recipes. And alhamdulillah, obviously there were some errors in between and a few flops here and there, but I really found my way around the kitchen, and it was all thanks to Auntie Fatima. I watched her YouTube videos, I followed different recipes. So I would say it's been a journey of patience, consistency, and a lot of learning through trial and error. But looking at it right now, alhamdulillah, I'm very confident in the kitchen and I'm always up for trying new recipes.
2: Alhamdulillah, what a journey indeed, what a journey. Now, Shazna, winter desserts often brings feelings of warmth, comfort, and family. What is it about baking in the colder months that you personally enjoy the most?
3: So in the colder months, there's just something special about winter baking, because the smell of a cake or dessert in the oven instantly makes a home feel warm and comforting. So during winter, we naturally spend more time indoors with our family, so desserts become part of creating those cozy memories. And I love that baking brings everyone together, like it's an excuse to gather around the table.
2: Yes, and I think winter, we tend to love to bake, love to make desserts. I think our winter desserts are more like puddings, you know. We love hot puddings, the lovely cherry bakes, chocolate cookies, chocolate cakes, potato cakes. What about chocolate chip cookies? Ras are perfectly ideal for winter. And I think this winter cooking also, it's like a slow-cooked pot of food on the stove. It can spend the whole day. So you get a fragrance of winter cooking, lovely indeed, yes. Now, Shazia, you mentioned that Fatima Saidel has been a major inspiration in your cooking journey. How did your recipes and style help shape your confidence and creativity in the kitchen over the years?
3: Okay, so Auntie Fatima has always been a huge inspiration to me. And what I love the most about the recipes as they are approachable and made with so much heart. So especially for our beginners who are trying to learn to cook, her recipes are so easy and simple to follow. So she made cooking feel less intimidating for people like me who was still learning. And her recipes gave me confidence because they worked. And once I became comfortable with them, I started experimenting and adding my own touch to things.
2: Yes, yes, absolutely. And you know, all her lovely tape spice biscuits, like her soot cookies and her coconut ilache biscuits, all those are just so, so, so lovely. Yes, it reminds me so much about my Maroon mother as well. Yes, Shazia, you love experimenting with recipes. When creating or trying out winter desserts or cakes, what flavors or ingredients do you feel work best for the season and why?
3: Okay, so winter is all about the rich and comforting flavors for me. So personally, I love using ingredients like cinnamon, caramel, and rich chocolate, because they instantly make a dessert feel warm and indulgent, right? So we're looking at desserts like malva pudding, sago pudding, and obviously the homemade cinnamon rolls are always a favorite in my home. So they're nostalgic, comforting, and perfect for sharing with family on a cold day.
2: Yes, certainly, absolutely. And Shazia, you said your love language is gifting things you make. How do homemade biscuits, how do homemade desserts and baked treats bring people together, especially during winter and family gatherings?
3: So for me, food has always been one of the biggest ways that I show love. And I'm sure that my family listening can agree to this. So when you spend time making something from scratch for someone, you're giving them a piece of your effort and care. So it's not like I'm going into Woolies and I'm getting a cake and I'm giving it to my mother-in-law or my father-in-law. This is something that I'm putting my own effort and my own time into it. So it's obviously, it's more special. So whether it's a cake for a neighbor or dessert for a family or treats for friend, food as a way of bringing people together and creating connections. So automatically, if I were to create a chocolate cake, for an example, and I were to bring it to family, automatically we're going to sit around the table, we're going to be offered coffee and tea, and we're now going to indulge in this chocolate cake. So automatically it brings people together.
2: Yes, certainly. Shazia, I want to come back to your journey to Islam. You know, you basically embraced Islam at the tender age of 12 years. Tell us about your journey to Islam.
3: Okay, so my journey has been, I usually always cry when I tell the story, so maaf if I'm going to cry. But when I was younger, I grew up as a Christian, and my grandmother would always take me to church, both on a Sunday. And not to speak bad or anything, but I dreaded it because I found no interest. There was nothing captivating about it. I genuinely just like, I couldn't wait for it to get over. And then my mother got married to a Muslim guy, and slowly we got into the swing of Ramadan, and I used to go with him to mosque for Taraweeh, and I was so fascinated and I was curious. I wanted to know more. I kept wanting to know more. So it was my decision at 12 years old. It was my decision. I spoke to my mother and I told her, I said, listen, I would really love to embrace Islam. And I think it was the best decision that I ever made in my life. And I think that once I got married, the family that I married into, alhamdulillah, they are always reminding one another of Allah. There was never ever a conversation where our Creator wasn't brought into. So my love for the deen really started once I got married. And alhamdulillah, I was blessed enough to go on Umrah a couple of times. And alhamdulillah, it was really life-changing for me. So I feel like it was the best decision that I ever made in my life.
2: Alhamdulillah, mashallah for that. Yes. Now, also, Shazia, what are some of the positive lifestyle changes you've embraced, and what has been the most challenging aspect to adapt to?
3: So I would say once I became a parent, it became quite difficult because I fell pregnant at the age of 18, and alhamdulillah, I was blessed with twins. So being a mom of twins,
2: that's lovely.
3: So being a mom of twins for the very first time was extremely difficult for me. But alhamdulillah, my girls are going to be 10 years old this year. So I would say being a young mother and a new Muslim, and with all the new, like being married, having to have my own household to run, the cooking, the cleaning, everything. Like, it was really a journey for me. But alhamdulillah, I feel like I really flourished in that department as a mother and as a wife. And I hope my husband agrees.
2: Yes, certainly. What a lovely journey. You know, from the age of 12 years, I must applaud you on that. And subhanAllah, it all comes from Allah. It all comes because you said you didn't feel comfortable in the church. And then your mom got married to a Muslim. And alhamdulillah, from there you decided now your love for Islam, your love for our deen took place. You've got married at a young age. You've been for Umrah how many times. And your love for Islam and your love for the deen as well. And alhamdulillah, you know, you went to Makkah, you went to Medina as well. So alhamdulillah, the love of Abu Nabi sallallahu alayhi wa sallam also inspired you even more and more. And being a young mother of twins as well, yes. So alhamdulillah, a beautiful, beautiful, inspirational journey. And indeed, absolutely lovely, yes. Let's go back to our food now. Okay. What are some of your winter comfort meals you've created or adapted that use very basic and easy ingredients to find?
3: Yes, no, definitely. So in winter, I usually go for, if we're talking food, we go usually for some nice hearty stews and soups. But when my desserts are concerned, like I say, sago pudding, malva pudding, that's my go-to for winter. And obviously, like in Ramadan, Ramadan is actually my utmost favorite time of the year, because in Ramadan, I usually start a series on TikTok called Ramadan Treats. So in Ramadan, I'll try different recipes out of my eyes. So I've got Fatima Saida's whole collection. So I'll pick different recipes out of her books to try, and I'll share it with my viewers on TikTok. And yeah, so basically Ramadan is all about in the kitchen. When it's in the kitchen, it's all about experimenting to pass the time. Yes. And, you know, and it's so heartwarming to see once you sit down at the table and you break your fast with your family, and your family is enjoying the new treats that you try to make out. So for me, that's a really special part. So I absolutely love Ramadan.
2: Tell me, Shazia, please share your TikTok and Instagram account with the listeners. I'm sure most of the listeners are wanting to go onto your TikTok and Instagram account.
3: Okay, so I'm not really active on Instagram, but you can follow me on TikTok. You can follow me on TikTok under Shazia Aloy. You'll find a lot of foolproof recipes for our beginner bakers and future chefs in the kitchen. My recipes are fairly easy to follow.
2: Yes. Shazia, tell me, do you basically cook more like Malay-style cuisine, or do you do different type of cuisines as well?
3: So I would say that I do cook more of a Cape Malay, but I do try here and there to implement recipes that are maybe popular in different countries, but I do lean more towards the Cape Malay.
2: Earlier on, when we just started the program, you used to make a lot of dal and rice, but you didn't know how to cook the other meals. So tell us, what's different about the Cape Malay dal and rice? Tell us about that.
3: So, obviously, when you start out baking, I took advice from different people, aunties and grannies, and so they would give me the different recipes and I would use whatever spices I could find in my house. But obviously now, years later, I started learning about different spices and which spices actually complement each other. So, so I will have a specific range of spices that are meant just for curries, that I'll use only for curries, and then I'll have my spice range that is only for stews and breadies. So yeah, so I think where that is concerned, you can't really go wrong with curry spices, whether you're making a chicken curry, whether you're making a dal, it's more or less the same spices that you're using for the same dish.
2: Yes. Tell me, when you're making your dal, which type of lentils do you use?
3: So I use the red lentils, but I have seen there's so many different lentils out there. And I feel that if I'm going to get into that with the different types of lentils, I'm not sure where we're going to end up.
2: Lovely, yes, okay. And I know the Cape Malay Italian rice is actually very, very tasty indeed. Even the Indian proper, like our Joburg style dal, all types of dal are very tasty. Like a Durban style dal is tasty.
3: Yes,
2: the Joburg style dal is tasty.
3: Even favorite.
2: The Cape Malay, yes.
3: It's my favorite.
2: As long as
3: I'm not making
2: different types of lentils. Yes, certainly, yes. And tell me, what type of spices go into your stews?
3: So for spices, for my stews, my go-to is the Robertson's brown onion spice. And also the Knorr hearty beef stew. That is a definite in a stew. It gives it that homey, hearty feel.
2: Okay, lovely. Mm-hmm. Something different, something new I've learned today from you as well. Alhamdulillah for that as well. What about your whole spices? Your whole spices.
3: My whole spices, so I'll use whole jeera, the cinnamon, the curry leaves, stuff like that. I try to use fresh curry leaves, fresh bay leaves. 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So the same with the whole spices.
2: Yes,
3: I try my best to find fresh whole spices instead of pre-packed.
2: Yes. Shazia, I ask all my listeners, all my guests from Cape Town about Cook Sisters. Do you make your own Cook Sisters?
3: Okay, you're putting me on the spot now. I actually don't make my own Cook Sisters, but what I have noticed is I've tried a lot of pre-mixes, and I would have to say the Cook Sister mix from the Hashim Bai range by far is the closest you'll get to a Cape Malay Cook Sister. Not a donut.
2: Have you ever attempted to make a Cook Sister?
3: I haven't. I should actually try.
2: like to ask all my guests from Cape Town, you know, about the Echo Sisters as well, because Cape Town is so famous for all the lovely things to Echo Sisters. And we also, you know, got a lot of ladies here in the home industry in Johannesburg that make up lovely Echo Sisters as well.
3: Definitely. And, I'm not sure if you remember a while ago, there was actually a Echo Sister competition.
2: Take me back to that. I can't remember that so well.
3: I think it was, I'm not sure if it was the Daily Voice, but there was different grannies and aunties creating Echo Sisters in Cape Town. There were people from Durban, there were people from Joburg, and then they picked the best recipe. They had a few judges, and they picked the best recipe for Echo Sisters.
2: And where did the sister come from? Cape Town, the winner.
3: Of course.
2: Yes. Certainly, yes. Okay. Also, you know, many households are feeling the pressure of rising food costs. So what are some of your budget family ingredients that basically you've started using?
3: Okay, so what I usually do is I find that buying our groceries weekly actually works out cheaper than buying it monthly. So when I would go to the butcher and when I would go to the grocery stores, I would pre-plan my meals for the week. So I would think, okay, on Monday I'm making this, on Tuesday I'm making that, and then I would only buy those ingredients. But you know, when we go into the shops, we tend to buy this, I'm gonna make this, but when your week goes out, it doesn't go as planned, and now you're gonna sit with stuff in the fridge and it's gonna go off. So I think it made a big difference. If you pre-plan your meals, you know exactly what you're going to the store for, and you come home with exactly that.
2: Mm-hmm, absolutely. Okay, let's go on to the recipe you're going to share with us. Now, for this, why don't you try something special at home this winter? Could you share one of your favorite easy winter dessert or cake recipes? And you're basically going to share with us your quick and easy cinnamon roll recipe. So please go ahead and share the recipe with us.
3: Okay, so my quick and easy cinnamon roll, so your prep time is going to be about 30 minutes, but it goes so quickly and you can do so much stuff in between, which I do. So I never stand in the kitchen and I'm going to wait now for the dough to rise. I always try to do something else, whether I'm making a pot of food or, yeah. So for the ingredients for the dough, it's 3/4 cups of warm milk. So you're going to put your milk into a cup and you're going to warm it in your microwave for about 30 seconds. And then we've got 1 packet of active dry yeast, 1 cup of sugar, 1/4 cup of unsalted butter, 1 egg, 2 3/4 cups of flour and salt. Mm-hmm. And then for your filling, you're going to use 1/4 cup of butter, 1 cup of brown sugar, and 2 tablespoons of cinnamon. And then, of course, for your cream cheese icing, you're going to use 1 tub of cream cheese, 1/4 cup of unsalted butter, 1 cup of sugar, and 1 teaspoon of vanilla essence. So this is mostly ingredients that you will have in your house. Probably the cream cheese you'll have to go and get, but I mean, other than that, this is all ingredients that you will have in your house. So, like I said, you're going to warm the milk.
2: Please go ahead. Yes, go ahead, Jasmine.
3: Okay, so making the dough, the trick is if your milk is too warm or your milk is too cold, your yeast is obviously not going to rise. So I've experienced this a few times myself. So the trick is the warm milk in the microwave for exactly 30 seconds. So it should be warm but not hot. So you're going to stir in your yeast, your pinch of sugar, and you're going to let it sit for about 5 minutes until it's nice and foamy. And in the meantime, in a large bowl, you're going to add the remaining sugar, melted butter, egg, flour, and salt. You're going to pour in your yeast mixture and mix it until a soft dough forms. So you're going to knead it for about 5 minutes, just until you see like your dough is forming nicely and it's not sticky. If you need to, you can add a little bit of flour, but like 1 tablespoon at a time. And then I usually just pat my dough with a little bit of oil. And then I let it stand for a while. And while I'm waiting for my dough to rise, I'll make my filling, which is the ingredients that I posted, that I mentioned previously. I do have a video on TikTok that explains it step by step, so you can go back and follow on that. And then, once the dough is rised, I roll it out and I will put my filling in, which is now the sugar, the butter, and the cinnamon powder. And then we cut it up into strips, roll it nice and fat. And then I let that rise for another 10 minutes and we pop it into the oven for about 20 minutes. While it's in the oven, you're going to make your icing with your cream cheese, your butter, your powdered sugar, and your vanilla essence. And then you're going to spread it over the dolls. So you can become creative. You can add chocolate sauce over it. You can add, I usually do lotus biscoff crumbs over it. You can do pecan nuts. You can do pistachios. So you can basically get creative with your toppings.
2: Shazia, do you find it challenging when making Easter dough during the month of, during the winter season for it to raise as well, the dough to raise?
3: So what I usually do is, I found a trick. So what I usually do is I let my dough rise in my Wonder Bag.
2: Oh, lovely. That's a great idea.
3: It works really well.
2: And how long does it take to rise in the Wonder Bag?
3: It can take anywhere from like 15 to 20 minutes. So the dough is actually meant to rise for longer, but it takes about 20 minutes. As soon as you see that your dough has doubled in size, then you're ready to go.
2: That's interesting, yes. I know another guest of mine, Sister Romera Deli, also just loves to use the Wonder Bag as well for her biryanis, her roasts, and most of the things she uses. She uses her Wonder Bag for. So quite interesting, you can use your Wonder Bag during winter to make your Easter doughs as well.
3: Definitely.
2: We can make your sister dough and let it rise in the Wonder Bag as well.
3: I think my next challenge is going to be making sisters from scratch. I think after this interview, I have to do that.
2: Yes, inshallah, we look forward to seeing that video of yours. Sister Shaja, Jazakallah Khair for joining us on today's program. It's been lovely chatting to you. Jazakallah for your time. Happy cooking, happy baking. Matila Grandchild, lots and lots of barakah. And you do remember us in your du'as as well.
3: Ameen. Shukran so much for having me. I really
2: Shukran to you as well. Ameen. Certainly a pleasure. You go well, Shazia. Assalamu alaikum.
3: Okay. Wa alaikum salam.
2: Well, it was Sister Shazia Alawi. You can follow her on her TikTok page, which is very more on her TikTok page. Let me just give you her address here. It's Shazia, Shazia Alawi, Alawi, so it's Alawie. So Shazia Alawi, let's repeat that again, Shazia Alawi, Alawie. So that was somebody from Cape Town, a lovely guest you as well. Okay, let's go for a short break. When we come back, we're talking about winter warming drinks. Stay tuned.
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2: Assalamu alaikum and welcome back. Welcome to the break with a lovely guest all the way from Cape Town, Sister Shazia Alawi. Well, her Instagram page and her TikTok account, she's more active on her TikTok account, which you can follow her on, is it's Shazia, Shazia Alawi, Alawie. Let's now go on to winter warming drinks as well. And I'm going to tell you about why does Milo go hard and how to prevent it as well. Sometimes you even find your Horlicks going hard. So we're going to give you some tips on how to prevent it as well. Now, winter warming drinks are comforting heated beverages designed to boost core body temperature, soothe sore throats, and melt away winter chills, nourishing herbal teas, and decadent spiced chocolates. 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A chai latte, yes, indeed. 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Then you get spiced ciders and punches, a spiced apple cider cinnamon with whole cinnamon sticks, cloves, star anise, and fresh ginger. And I'd like to tell you more about chai. We all love our chai as well, whether it's summer or winter as well. Now, what is chai? Chai is simply the Hindi word for tea. It refers to masala chai, a deeply comforting aromatic beverage brewed by simmering black tea leaves with a blend of warming spices, milk, and your sweeteners. And this is a chaiwala in India. Chai is a way of life and a symbol of community. It is usually brewed on street corners in small stores by decadent tea makers known as chaiwalas. Commercial tea cultivation was introduced to India by the British in the 1800s. Prior to this, native spice herbal and medicinal brews were popular, but combining them with black tea and milk created the modern classic we know today. That's a simple cup of chai. Now, every family or store has its own sacred blend, but the traditional masala chai generally includes the base, a strong black tea, then the air to it, aromatics and spices, with your cardamom, your ilachi, your cinnamon, your cloves, your ginger, and your black peppercorns. Then they also add in the star anise or fennel And then you can also get your whole milk, which is boiled with green spices, creating a rich and creamy texture as well. Then you can also add in sugar or honey. And then, yes, there are definitely the health benefits of your chai. It's just not delicious, but it is basically anti-inflammatory because you're putting spices like ginger and cloves in, and cardamom, that's ilachi, that contain compounds that may help reduce inflammation. It also helps immunity and digestion. Black pepper and ginger are known to aid digestion, while the warm spices can help soothe symptoms of sore throats and respiratory congestion as well. And the benefits of drinking chai typically come from the combination of spices used in the blend. For example, cardamom, natural ilachi, is said to be good for digestion with great antioxidant properties, while black pepper is said to be supportive in battling inflammation. A great non-health benefit of chai is that the ritual of brewing chai can be calming and allow you the space to set intentions for the day while you go through the steps of brewing your perfect cup of chai. Let's go for a very short break again. When we come back, I'm going to be telling you how to prevent your Milo and Horlicks from going hard. Stay tuned.

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2: Assalamu alaikum, welcome back. Well, before the two breaks, we had a lovely interview with Sister Shazia Alawi. Her TikTok account is Shazia, S-H-A-A-Z-I-A, Alawi, A-L-A, W-I. You can follow her on a TikTok account. She's very active on that as well. And she shared with us a lovely, quick and easy cinnamon roll recipes. It's on the Radio Islam website. Go to radioislam.co.za. It's on my Instagram page as well, Amara_Mullah as well. Well, lots of listeners have been asking, why does Milo or Horlicks go hard? So here are some ways it goes hard and ways to prevent it as well. So Milo goes hard primarily because the sugar and malt extract in the powder absorb moisture from the air or from wet spoons. When this moisture dissolves the sugar slightly and then dries out, it acts like a glue binding the fine particles together into a solid rock, hard block. So how to prevent it? Always ensure your spoon is dry, completely dry. Seal tightly, transfer the powder to a tightly airtight container like a glass jar with a tight fitting rubber seal. Now, how to fix hard Milo? Don't throw it away, it's easy to fix as well. If your Milo has already gone hard and turned into a solid lump, you don't have to throw it away. You can break the large block into smaller pieces with a clean, sharp knife, then toss the chunks into a full processor or blender and pulse them until the mixture returns to a fine powder as well. Then you can use your Milo again. And then the same thing with Horlicks again. If you find your Horlicks going hard, do the same thing as well. But it's important to actually store it in airtight containers, preferably glass jars as well. And don't put in wet teaspoons in there. Don't allow any moisture to go in there, because the moisture makes it turn into a hard lump. And sometimes we feel you want to throw it away. Don't throw it away. You can remedy it. And you can just take your Milo or your Horlicks that has turned hard into a solid lump. You don't have to throw it away. You can break the large block into smaller pieces with a clean, sharp knife, then toss the chunks into a food processor or blender and pulse it, and then until the mixture returns to its fine powder as well, and then reuse it again as well. Well, listeners want me to repeat the recipe for the quick and easy cinnamon rolls recipe. Yes, sure. Okay, here we go with the recipe. Okay. For the dough, you take a 3/4 cup milk. It's 3/4 cup milk, a packet of active dry instant yeast, 1/4 cup granulated sugar, 1/4 cup unsalted butter melted, a large egg, and 2 1/4 cups all-purpose flour, and 1/2 teaspoon of salt. So you're going to make the dough, make the milk warm in the microwave for about 30 seconds. It should be warm, not hot, remember. When you're making yeast doughs, your liquid ingredients should not be very hot because it kills the yeast. It must just be lukewarm. Then you stir in the yeast and a pinch of sugar. Let it sit for 5 minutes until foamy. In a large bowl or a bowl of a stand mixer, add the remaining sugar, melted butter, egg, flour, and salt. Pour in the yeast mixture and mix until a nice soft dough comes out. You can knead your dough for about 5 to 7 minutes. And then you can add a bit more flour if you feel it's too sticky as well. Then you lightly grease a bowl with some oil. Place the dough inside, cover, and let it dry in a warm spot for about an hour or until it's double its size. And Sister Shazia mentioned

0: She puts it out in her 1 cup egg as well. Then you're going to take, for the filling, you're going to require 1/4 cup unsalted butter softened, 1 cup light brown sugar, and 2 teaspoons of ground cinnamon. Then for the filling, you're going to make the filling and shape the rolls in a small bowl with softened butter, brown sugar, and cinnamon until combined. Once the dough has risen, punch it down and roll it out on a floured surface into a rectangle about 14 by 9 inches. Spread the filling evenly over the dough, leaving a small border around the edges. Roll it up tightly from the long side into a log. Cut it into 12 even rolls using a sharp knife or unflavored dental floss as well. It's also a lovely idea. Then you can place the rolls in a greased baking pan. Cover and it dries for about 30 to 45 minutes until puffy. Then you're going to bake your rolls in a preheated oven for 180 degrees Celsius for about 22 to 28 minutes or until the tops are golden and the centers are cooked through. Let them cool for a few minutes and then you can make the icing. The icing is a cream icing. It's 1 block of cream cheese, 1/4 cup of salted butter, 1 cup powdered sugar, and 1 teaspoon of vanilla essence. Repeat the cream cheese and butter together until smooth and creamy, adding the powdered sugar and vanilla, and mix until light and fluffy. Spread over warm rolls and enjoy. A lovely recipe for our perfect winter days. Well, this will be it for today. Inshallah, back with you with another lovely guest and another lovely topic in next week's program from me, Amara, and our engineer and our producer, Mumtaz. Assalamu alaikum wa rahmatullahi wa barakatuhu.
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1: Assalamu alaikum wa rahmatullahi wa barakatuh. The day today, the 2nd of Muharram 1448, corresponding to the 18th of June 2026. This morning, Radio Islam spoke with Muhammad Bismillah from the Indonesia CPF about the message that has been circulating that March and March is to run its campaign in Indonesia today, and he shared his analysis as a CPF and what approach they will be taking for the day ahead.
2: Jay, from this morning, we had a briefing at around 7 o'clock this morning at SEPS. We then proceeded into the various areas of lands. So basically, wherever we were informed of their gathering, for now it's relatively quiet. Absolutely no sign or sight of any of the protesters gathering.
1: Muhammad told us what the plan of action is for this day.
2: So basically, the plan of action is that we've mobilized to an extent where there's a few Nialas in and around Indonesia. All the security companies have come on board with the CPF and SEPs. CPF and SEPs, we have about 60 to 70 patrollers out for the day, covering the Indonesia area and all the hotspots. From the SEPs side, or law enforcement side, GMPD is full up in lands at the moment. And I think we have an understanding where the job centers will be operating from two points. One would be from the CPF sites and the other from SEPs. So for now, I think there's a hell of a lot of police presence in and around lands. But the latest report that we've got is they're probably going to assemble now in the Annadale stadium. But it's unconfirmed. As we get details and information as we progress, we will update the radio station and the listeners.
1: In other local news this morning on the community profile on Radio Islam, the guest is someone whose life journey had been both diverse and inspiring. From growing up in South Africa to spending time living in Syria, working in real estate and eventually becoming a respected community leader, she has drawn on a wealth of experience that have shaped her passion for serving others. Many listeners will know her as the founder of Friends, a platform that has created meaningful opportunities for women to connect, learn, heal and build supportive relationships within their communities. Radio Islam spoke to Arisha Bax, who told us what led her to form this platform called Friends.
3: After my travels, I mean, we returned during Arab Spring, the embassy asked us to return to South Africa because of safety reasons and so forth. When I came back, I was a bit at a loss. And also the Arab Spring inspired us to raise funds for them because Syria was going through a very difficult time. So firstly, at the beginning, we started off as a fundraising entity. But we became redundant when a philanthropist person who came to me and said, don't work so hard raising funds like this. I'll give you money on a monthly basis and you can just send off monies and so forth.
1: On the African continent, motorcycles are a vital part of a daily life in Bamako, serving as an essential source of income and transport for thousands of families. In the Fleva district, rider Ibrahim Traore had been working since dawn, relying on a motorcycle he does not own to earn a living. However, the introduction of a mandatory motorcycle registration has raised concerns among many riders who fear the impact the new requirement could have on their livelihoods.
4: If we are asked to go and stand in long queues for registration, it is really difficult for us. Most of the motorcycles we ride do not belong to us. That is not a problem in itself, but it directly affects our families.
1: In Yomi News, a report by the Times of Israel claims that U.S. President Donald Trump is seeking a normalization agreement that would require the Palestinian Authority to withdraw its international legal challenges against Israel. According to the report, a proposed memorandum of understanding negotiated by U.S. officials Ariel Lightstone and Scott Leith would require the Palestinian Authority to stop efforts aimed at internationalizing the conflict. In return, Washington is said to be offering the possibility of reopening the Palestine Liberation Organization mission in Washington and lifting certain sanctions contingent on the Palestinian Authority implementing a series of reforms. And finally, the British pound edged higher after stronger than expected UK employment data helped it recover from a 2-month low reached the previous day. Sterling rose 0.17% to $1.332, rebounding after a sharp decline on Wednesday when US Federal Reserve officials signaled that interest rate hikes could still be possible this year. Against the euro, the pound was still changed, with the euro taking 0.5% higher at 86.54 pence. And in your finances now, the rand is trading at 16.38 to the dollar, 21.74 to the pound, and 18.84 to the euro. Gold is trading at 4,288.29 per fine ounce, and Brent crude oil is at 79.55 a barrel. In your Salah times, in Johannesburg, Zohar sets in at 12.14 p.m. and in Durban at 12.02 p.m. I'm Nina Bambeni with your Radio Islam News at this hour.
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0: 11:06 Central African Time. Assalamu alaikum wa rahmatullahi wa barakatuh. Welcome to the Safira Kakaoni Air Show, live on Radio Islam International. It is a beautiful Thursday morning in Johannesburg, South Africa. Very chilly Thursday morning. Welcome to the program. It is wonderful to be in your company this morning on another Thursday. Today, as I said, is a lovely Thursday. It is the 18th day of June, 2026. Our corresponding Islamic date this morning is the second day of Muharram, 1448. Welcome to the program. It is wonderful to be with you on air again. And let's take a look at today's program as well as what is happening, what had happened on this date in history. So today, in the history books was the 118 people dying in the Staines air disaster in the year 1972. Also on this date was the War of 1812 that began when the USA declared war against Great Britain. It was also another battle that had occurred on this date in 1815, and that was the Battle of Waterloo by Napoleon Bonaparte, and France was defeated by British forces under the Duke of Wellington. Also on this date, as I said yesterday, the American aviator Amelia Earhart became the first woman to fly across the Atlantic. Also on this date was a very famous speech. So if you're a history buff, you'll know in 1940, Winston Churchill gave his "This Was Their Finest Hour" speech to the House of Commons, urging perseverance in the war after the Dunkirk evacuation, in the fall of France. So this had happened in the year 1940. It is a beautiful day in Johannesburg, South Africa. Today is the 18th day of June, 2026. We're 169 days into the year. There's 196 days left in 2026. It's also the 25th Thursday of the year, as well as the 24th week of the year, because the year did start on a Thursday. Today's observations around the world on the 18th include Constitution Day in the Seychelles. Today's International Picnic Day, as well as International Panic Day. So those are two commemorations, quite interesting. It's also International Sushi Day. So if you love your sushi, this is the day to enjoy it. It's also the International Day for Countering Against Hate Speech. If you have an aquarium, it's Clean Your Aquarium Day. Observations tomorrow. Tomorrow will be National Watch Day. It's International Day for the Elimination of Sexual Violence in Conflict. Tomorrow also marks Midsummer Eve in the northern hemisphere. It is also World Refugee Day on Saturday. So those are the observations as we get into the weekend, and I will be chatting to you guys inshallah once again on Sunday. With that, let's go for a quick break inshallah. When we come back, we're going to be chatting on the topic of xenophobia in our country, South Africa. Malana Shoka Dawood will be joining me in conversation this morning. If you have any questions or comments, you can drop it to the WhatsApp line 072 786 1548. Also, alternatively, send me a DM at Safira Kaka on air, and we'll continue the conversation after the short break.
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0: Welcome back to the show. It's 11:11 Central African Time on this beautiful 18th day of June 2026. We are on our spiritual segment of the program, and this morning we're going to be touching on the incidence of xenophobia, xenophobic attacks, and also the xenophobic rhetoric that I'm seeing a lot on social media. And joining me in conversation for this is Maulana Shoka Daud. Maulana, assalamu alaikum. Welcome to the show. It's lovely to have you on air with us this morning.
5: Wa alaikum assalam wa rahmatullahi wa barakatuh. Sister Safira and all the listeners of Radio Islam, Barakallahu Fikum, may Almighty Allah subhanahu wa ta'ala bless you all, inshallah.
0: I mean, in times like this, I feel like we do need ulama guidance. We need a bit of nasiha and advice. How does one deal with all the xenophobic rhetoric and xenophobia that seems to be uncovered right now in our country, Maulana?
5: You know, I just want to say something at the outset. You know, Allah subhanahu wa ta'ala has created us as tribes and nations. And Allah subhanahu wa ta'ala expresses this in the Holy Quran very explicitly. He says, Ya ayyuhan nas, O people. And Ya Allah subhanahu wa ta'ala is not addressing only Muslims, but he's addressing the entire humankind. He's saying, Ya ayyuhan nas, O humankind, inna khalaqnakum min dhakarin wa untha. I created you from a male and a female. Who was this male and female that Allah subhanahu wa ta'ala is referring to? Our father and our mother, Adam and Hawa alayhi salatu wa salam. And then Allah subhanahu wa ta'ala mentions something very, very explicitly. It says, وَجَعَلْنَاكُمْ شُعُوبًا وَقَبَائِلًا. And I created you in tribes and nations. So when we look at people on the face of the earth, they have been created by Almighty Allah subhanahu wa ta'ala as tribes and nations. This was the plan of Almighty Allah subhanahu wa ta'ala. And very, very important, Sister Safira and our listeners, Allah subhanahu wa ta'ala says, and then gives us a reason why he has created people as tribes and nations, says, لِتَعَارَفُوا, in order that you may know each another. In other words, how can you know each another if you don't interact with each another? How can Zimbabweans know South Africans and South Africans know Malawians and Nigerians and Europeans and Americans if we don't interact with each another? And the reason Allah subhanahu wa ta'ala has made us to interact with each other, first and foremost, we are all brothers. We all come from the same father and we come from the same mother. We are brothers. Then, when we interact with each other, then we will know the true worth of ourselves. Am I an honorable person? Am I a respectful person to the next person? How can we know this when we interact with each other? Now, very important, at the end of this ayah, Allah subhanahu wa ta'ala says, Inna akramakum. Inna akramakum. Allah subhanahu wa ta'ala says, surely, verily, the most honorable of you is the one who is pious, the one who is God-fearing. Atqakum. Now, we ask the question, my Sister Safira, what is the criterion for being God-conscious, for being pious? First and foremost, we have to, as Muslims, we have to believe that diversity is for mutual understanding. As Almighty Allah subhanahu wa ta'ala has said, لِتَعَارَفُ, not fear. Diversity that Allah subhanahu wa ta'ala has created amongst us is for mutual understanding. Secondly, all human beings have been created equal. There is no difference between an Arab and a non-Arab. The Prophet sallallahu alayhi wa sallam has clearly stated that. And Allah subhanahu wa ta'ala says in the Holy Quran in Surah Isra, he says, وَلَكَدْ كَرَّمْنَا وَلَكَدْ كَرَّمْنَا بَنِي آدَمَ, that we have honored and we have elevated the sons of Adam alayhi salatu wasalam. Who are the sons of Adam alayhi salatu wasalam? Every single human being that lives on the face of the earth is the son of Adam alayhi salatu wasalam, and Allah subhanahu wa ta'ala says that we have honored him. And therefore, as brothers, we have to honor each another, regardless of our origin. And therefore, Sister Safira and our listeners, from the Islamic perspective, there is no justification for mistreating foreigners or outsiders based on their ethnicity or their race. And by the way, when we talk about race and ethnicity, isn't this what apartheid actually perpetuated?
6: Mm-hmm.
5: The apartheid government that we had here in South Africa, they demarcated people according to their race and their ethnicity. And therefore, we had four different streams of education. We had four different streams of places where people stayed. Even amongst the black population, the apartheid government created Bantustans for the Zulus, Bantustans for the Khoisans, and for the Sotho's, and so forth and so on. So this is an apartheid policy. It's not an Islamic one.
0: There's also a lot of fear-mongering, and it's based, I think xenophobia is based a lot on fear. So what does Islam, or what does our deen tell us about not having fear, and also not having fear when it comes to our risk? Because I've been seeing the conversation uncovered online, a lot of people saying there's the reason why South Africa is in a state that it is, there's the pressure on resources, this is the reason why there is xenophobia in our country. What would Maulana advise with in terms of how to address those type of fears?
5: See, the Quran is very, very clear. Allah subhanahu wa ta'ala says, وَمَا مِن دَابَّةٍ فِي الْأَرُضِ إِلَّا عَلَى اللَّهِ رِزْقُهَا. That there is no single creature, and Allah subhanahu wa ta'ala is not talking only about human beings. He's talking about the animals and every single creature on the face of the earth. The rat, the cockroach, the fly, the mosquito. Allah subhanahu wa ta'ala says their risk comes from Allah. Nobody else. So according to this ayah of the Holy Quran, if our risk is dependent, we depend on Almighty Allah subhanahu wa ta'ala for our risk, then nobody else can take away our risk. For example, who is it that feeds the fish in the sea? Every single fish that lives in the sea doesn't die of hunger or starvation. Allah subhanahu wa ta'ala feeds him. Every single animal on the face of the earth is fed by Almighty Allah subhanahu wa ta'ala. Similarly, human beings also, and Allah subhanahu wa ta'ala has given us so much of ability and capacity that we can actually get our risk from. So as far as fear of our risk is concerned, for the one who is God conscious, for the pious one, he never fears that his risk can be taken away from anybody else, because it is Allah that gives us our risk. And you know, the other point that I want to mention, Sister Safira, mm-hmm. is that we have to be just. And Allah subhanahu wa ta'ala calls us in the Holy Quran. He says, وَلَا يَجْرِمَنَّكُمْ شَنَآنُ قَوْمٍ عَلَىٰ أَلَّا تَعْدِلُوا اِعْدِلُوا هُوَ أَقْرَمُ لِلتَّقْوَىٰ. The context of this ayah is that Allah subhanahu wa ta'ala is saying that you may have a difference of opinion with somebody else. You may even have a fight with somebody else. You may even have a war with somebody else. But Allah subhanahu wa ta'ala says that does not prevent you from being just. Allah subhanahu wa ta'ala says, "I'adilu wa aqrabu lit-taqwa." Be just. This is the sign of your piety. So I think that the question that we need to ask is that, are we being just? And that is the question that we need to ask. And secondly, we have to be kind to every single human being. You know, we find people are so kind to their dogs and to their cats. What is the relationship between you and your dog or your cat? Do you have any blood relationship with that cat or dog, yet you are kind? In the same way, we have to be kind to our fellow brothers. And Allah subhanahu wa ta'ala says in the Holy Quran, he says, لا ينحكم الله And the context of this ayah is in the time of the Prophet sallallahu alaihi wasallam, certain people, the Jews, for example, they had declared war upon the Prophet sallallahu alaihi wasallam and his companions. But Allah subhanahu wa ta'ala tells the Prophet sallallahu alaihi wasallam that those Jews that have no animosity towards you, those Jews that have not taken you out of your homes, Allah subhanahu wa ta'ala says, "Anta barruhum wa tuqsitu ilayhim." He commands the Prophet sallallahu alaihi wasallam to be good towards them and to be just towards them. He says, "La yanhaakumullahu 'anil ladina lam yuqatilukum fid din wa lam yukhrijukum min diyarikum." He says to the Prophet sallallahu alaihi wasallam, Allah subhanahu wa ta'ala does not prevent you, that those people who have not showed animosity towards you, anta barruhum, to be good towards them, wa tuqsitu ilayhim, and to be just towards them. And this is what the Prophet sallallahu alaihi wasallam, this is the attitude that he had towards the Jews. He was just towards them and he was good towards them. In the same way, those that come into this country and they are criminals, surely then the law must take its part.
0: Mm-hmm. That actually leads me to my next question about the importance of operating within the legal framework of the country that we live in. Because a lot of the time we employ workers that are undocumented or illegal just because it's cheap. It's cheap, accessible labor. But it's also equally important, having listened to what everything that Maulana has said, to operate within a legal framework in this country and to abide by the laws within the country as well.
5: Absolutely, we have to. That is first and foremost. We have to abide by the legal framework of the country. And we support that. 100%. The law must take its course. And if people are illegal in the country, they have to be dealt with according to the law. But then again, we also need to ask ourselves a question: how did these people come into the country? We know that our borders are porous. We know that there is bribery and corruption, and they have entered into the country. And by the way, some of these people are living in the country now for many years, some 20 years, some 40 years. Where was the application of the law in the last 20 years? We can't just uproot them all of a sudden and now say, we want all foreigners. There has to be a process, there has to be a procedure. And this, we leave it to the authorities, to the government. They have to deal with this.
0: Absolutely. So how does one respond, Maulana? As I said, there's a lot of division, a lot of arguments, a lot of rhetoric that's going out on social media. As Muslims, how does one respond to what is currently unfolding within our country?
5: Well, firstly, as Muslims, we have to support any person who's in need. And certainly these people are now being thrown out of their homes, what they call homes. For them, it's a home. And if they need assistance, we have to assist them. Some of the things that we can do is provide them with food. We can provide them with shelter. And alhamdulillah, you know, I've seen that a lot of organizations, Muslim organizations, have now taken up the call, and they are assisting them also to actually repatriate them back to their countries where they come from. Mm-hmm. So certainly we have to assist in whichever way we can to alleviate their difficulty that they are facing.
0: Absolutely.
5: But the fact that they are foreigners gives us no reason to execute violence against them or to treat them indifferently or to be disrespectful towards them. No. So that we completely condemn. The law must take its course, definitely, but it must be done in a respectful way. It must be done in a dignified way. Whatever the authorities say, we have to do. We have to follow that. There is no doubt about that.
0: Well said, Maulana. Any final words from your side before we end off our conversation this morning?
5: Well, I think, the country we are living in right at this point in time, the problems that we are facing now is actually an old problem. And, you know, if you look at it, who divided Africa? Wasn't it the Europeans that gathered in Europe? I think it was in 1884 or something like that. And it's actually called the Scramble for Africa. Mm-hmm. And it was the European powers that actually divided Africa into South Africa, into Zimbabwe, into Botswana. If you look at Botswana, for example, the Tswana people and the South African people are one and the same on both sides of the borders. Yet we are now saying that these people are Botswanians or and these people are South Africans. So this is a colonial invention that we are now just perpetuating. They are the people who created this. And in any case, even the Zulus that live in this country were not the original residents of these countries. They came from higher up in Africa and they settled here. And this is now their home. And nobody can take them out of here because this is where they live. So there is no reason why we should be xenophobic against anybody else because of their race and because of their culture or because of their ethnicity. What we have to do is that we have to sit down as a country, as a people, and we have to try and find solutions to the problems that we have. And alhamdulillah, I think the politicians, the religious people, are now coming together and they realize that this is a problem and it has to be solved. And it must be solved within the law of the country. But at the same time, we have to do it in a dignified way, in a respectful way, and as the Quran has said, in a way that is just. And this is my advice to our fellow South Africans and especially to our Muslims.
0: Beautifully said. Shukran so much for joining me on the show this morning. It was really lovely having your insight and input on this very prevalent, very topical discussion. And inshallah, we'll catch up again soon, Maulana. Until then, you take care and assalamu alaikum.
5: Jazakumullahu khairan wa barakallahu feekum.
0: Ameen. 11:30 Central African Time. That was Maulana Shaukat Dawood talking to us about how to deal or how to understand xenophobia from the Islamic perspective. I'd love your input on the show, listeners. So if you have any questions or any comments to what Maulana has said, you can add it to our WhatsApp line or you can share it via our WhatsApp line 072-786-1548. Alternatively, you can send me a DM on Instagram. It is time for our break. Inshallah, we'll continue chatting more after this.
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1: Assalamu alaikum and welcome back to the show. We have a few messages that have come through this weekend as well. We had a conversation on the page and I actually had to shut down the conversation. It got so heated at points where some of my readers or listeners messaged in and said, you know, they've had a lot of people or ladies or gentlemen that were working for them. Unfortunately, they were not here legally. They've had to return home. There's a deadline set for them to go back to their countries. And there was a lot of sadness, a lot of remorse. And then some people were coming back and saying, well, why are you employing people that are illegal? And it went back and forth and back and forth and back and forth. It was quite heated. And my whole perspective is everybody's entitled to their opinion as long as it's respectful. And even if I don't agree with what you say necessarily, I will read it out or I'll share your opinion. And then it just started to get really, really heated. It's a very nuanced discussion. It's a very layered discussion. You can weigh in and let me know what are your thoughts. Safira, there needs to be dialogue about how we as Muslims of African and Asian must handle the immigration crisis. We can't ignore it. It can't be ignored, I think you mean, any further. It's brewing slowly and slowly because we keep on sweeping it under the carpet. South Africans have genuine concerns, and yes, they do, absolutely. Can we stop saying this is only about jobs? It's not only about that, only it's deeper. The sooner it is addressed, the better. So, yeah, I'm just going to read some of the messages that came through. One read, a very privileged perspective. Sometimes you have to sit for 8 to 9 hours in a public clinic because they are illegal foreigners ahead of you, or your child is placed in a school so far from where you live that the school is closed because of those that are undocumented. Then there's the pressure on water, sewage, electricity. It's all strained under the infrastructure that was not built to sustain millions of undocumented foreigners. But you have to understand the frustration of local South Africans, especially people who are being taxed 40% of their income, while an undocumented person pays no tax towards maintaining the country. And remember, VAT is not tax. There was a few more that says, remember, an important thing to remember is xenophobia is funded or is funded by the Zios. It's a way to keep us all distracted, create disunity, and dismantle the country, all while they continue to profit off our ignorance. Whoever is skeptical, take a deeper look and you'll realize the whole agenda, what the agenda is behind this. What happens to the taxes that South Africans pay? Let's not blame the downfall of our country solely on those that are from outside the country. The damage is corruption, the mismanagement of funds. Yes, sometimes it's also laziness, over-entitlement. Many countries accept refugees. Unfortunately, our systems are so broken that many people can't obtain papers even if they want to do. If we have to fix unemployment in our CBDs, etc., let's start with corruption, putting the taxes to the correct use, and everything else will continue. Everything will get better soon, inshallah. As a healthcare working government, I have to agree the budget does not cater sometimes for undocumented people, yet we have a lot of undocumented people accessing our facilities daily. I must say that I'm a Muslim first and say to myself that Allah has sent people our way to help. The fact remains that even if it puts a severe strain on the department and its ability to provide better services, if they are here legally, no problem. I also wish and pray that they would renew their papers and passports easier. All those that I've come across, especially domestics from foreign lands, are some of the most beautiful people that I have met. So again, the conversation is going back and forth. You guys can share your input or your opinion on the WhatsApp line 0727861548. I think we need to be just a few more tips and advices to add on to what Molana has said. Firstly, we need to acknowledge that we may consciously or unconsciously be guilty of ill-treating people within our Muslim community and also outside our Muslim community. We need to be cognizant of watching our words and not making sweeping statements that sometimes smack of arrogance and pride and are quite demeaning to people of other ethnic origins. We have to change sometimes our attitudes and share in the sorrow of other people, share in the sorrow of people that have a difficulty, and also in the same way guard against exploitation. Those that we employ must be treated with dignity and respect, paying them enough or not underpaying them just because they are not here legally, and do not impose overwork on them as well. There's a clear verse in the Quran that speaks about the social ethics required of our believers. It's in Surah number 49, verse number 11. O you who believe, let not a group scoff at another group. It may be that the latter are better than the former. Nor let some women scoff at other women. It may be that the latter are better than the former. Nor defame one another, nor insult one another by nicknames. How bad is it to insult one's brother after having faith? And whoever does not repent, then such are indeed the wrongdoers. So you can share your input as well on the WhatsApp line, 072-786-1548. I'm also taking your community announcements. So if there's anything happening in and around our communities, please do let me know on the WhatsApp line, 072-786-1548. So let's talk about the month. We're in a brand new Islamic month, alhamdulillah. Did you know Muharram is the first month of the Islamic calendar and it marks the start of the Islamic New Year? It also holds quite a great significance because it's one of the months that are mentioned as the four sacred months in the Holy Quran. The meaning of the word Muharram, it actually means forbidden, because it is one of the four sacred months. Warfare is completely forbidden in this month. It's the first month of the Islamic calendar. Key dates to note would be the 1st of Muharram, which marks the first day of the Islamic New Year, and the day of Ashura, which is observed on the 10th of Muharram. And these are some of the important dates for the month. And of course, we all know Sunnah cupping day, it's in the middle of the month as well. Muharram, it is narrated in a hadith by Hazrat Abu Huraira, who narrated that the Prophet ﷺ said, the most virtuous fasting after the month of Ramadan is that of Allah Ta'ala's month of Al-Muharram. And the most virtuous salah after the obligatory salah is the night prayer. So that's one thing we can do in this month, is to increase our fasting. And there's also a hadith that mentions the year is 12 months, of which four are sacred, three are in their succession, Zulqa'dah, Zulhijjah, and Muharram, and the fourth one, Rajab, of the tribe of Mudar, which is between Jamada Thani as well as Shaban. So one can fast either on the 9th or 10th, or you can fast in the middle of the month. It is also important to continue with reading our Quran, continuing with dhikr, and also making sure that we're giving our regular sadaqah. There's many virtues on many important months within the Islamic calendar, but these are just a few things that we can do within the month of Muharram. So that's our little spiritual discussion for this morning. I am going to do our community announcements. If there's anything happening in and around the communities, please do let me know on the WhatsApp line, 072-786-1548. Let's go for a quick nasheed, inshallah. I'm just going to gather my community announcements and I'll read it out after this break.
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5: Imam Shafi'i rahmatullah alayhi said, All fields of study besides the study of the Quran are a distraction, except for the study of hadith and the fiqh of deen. Fiqh is indispensable to the life of a believer as it helps us understand how the laws mentioned in the Quran and hadith are to be carried out. For all Shafi'i-related queries, contact the Shafi'i desk of the Jamiatul Ulama South Africa on 011-373-8000 or email us at ifta@jamiatsa.org.
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have been given in terms of what to do in the protection of our country. And I was sent this quite a bit by our listeners, and they say, try and read as much istighfar in our homes, read at least 100 times saying astaghfirullah, Surah Yasin. These are the advices of Hazrat Mufti Ibrahim Salaji Sahib. In all Muslim homes, inshallah, this will help to draw the mercy and the assistance of Allah Ta'ala. So reciting abundant Surah Yasin 100 times istighfar, 100 times Durud Sharif, 100 times La Hawla Wa La Quwata Illa Billah, and then turning to Allah Ta'ala to make sincere dua for help and protection. It's also very important to stay away from the watching of television, videos, listening to music, and etc. And this is to keep us all safe. So a little challenge that we can all do. Let's start off with reading every single evening Yasin, Istighfar, Durud Sharif, La Hawla Wa La Quwata Illa Billah. So that is another one. There's a Palestine curriculum teacher workshop that is happening next week, Thursday, which is the 25th of June 2026, at the Qutuba Islamic Academy. It will be happening at 8 till 2 o'clock. It's the Palestinian curriculum for middle and high school students. It's designed to help educators teach the history of Palestine with historical depth, Islamic perspective, and educational integrity. It also equips educators to teach with knowledge, clarity, and responsibility. It will be conducted by Advocate Mohammed Vahid, as well as Mulana Ibrahim Musa. For there is a link by tomorrow to RSVP. So you can also contact the following number for inquiries if you want to get your school involved, 076-657-2681. So that is, I think, such a interesting and amazing initiative. If you are a Muslim student and you are studying anything in media, and you want to learn about practical hands-on training or journalism, or you want to talk about, or you want to learn a little bit more about your media experience, there's also an opportunity to freelance. You can contact One Nation Media, which is an internship and training opportunity for Muslim students who want to practical experience in the field of media. The training will take place in Lakefield. For more information, you can check out onenationmedia.com. So this is a really nice one, because when you are a media student, drawing from my own experience, you need a lot of hands-on experience, and you do need some sort of internship program as well. There's a Muharram feeding campaign for orphans by the Baitul Halima Sadia Child and Youth Center. They will be providing meals in the townships. For more information, you can contact the organization. They also going to be doing three meals a day, actually, for 50 rand breakfast, lunch, and supper. And this is to help those that are orphans and widows. And this is part of the Baitul Halima Sadia Child and Youth Care Center. So they're going to be doing the Muharram Feeding Initiative. And that's everything. Oh, there's another one as well. There's a Muharram Feeding Campaign, a mass feeding campaign, where you can do a sponsorship of a Dag of Akhni. And this is for Sadaqa, Lila, or even Isale Sawab that is accepted. And this will be taking place in underprivileged communities. For more information on this one, you can contact Yasin Manjra, 083-425-1095, for more information on this one. And that's it for our community announcements, as well as our spiritual segment for this morning. Thank you to everybody for tuning into the show. Inshallah, I will be back same time, same place, which will be Sunday morning from 11 o'clock to 12 o'clock for another discussion interview of the week, or we will do our panel discussion, inshallah. And from myself, Safira, as well as the team here at Radio Islam International, for now, it's Fiamanila, and Assalamu alaikum wa rahmatullahi wa barakatuh.

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Ismail and Khatija Karani, Abdul Hay and Julaika Amaji, and all Marhumin, sponsored by the Karani family of Roshni and Amaji family, Haji Isup, Fatima, Ahmed Rashid, Abdul Samad, and Farooq Modan, 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Marhum Nazir Ahmed Lorgat, sponsored by Tiger Cash and Carry and Tiger Aluminium, for all the Gabru, Hassam, Patel and Ali families, sponsored by Gabru and Family, and various anonymous sponsors. May Allah accept these contributions, grant barakah, and raise the status of all Marhumin.

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2: Assalamu alaikum wa rahmatullahi wa barakatuh. The day today, the 2nd of Muharram 1448, corresponding to the 18th of June 2026. In your local news this morning, Radio Islam spoke with Muhammad Bismillah from the Indonesia CPF about the message that has been circulating that March and March is to run its campaign in Indonesia today, and people have been asking that everyone remain calm and that we don't fuel speculation and rumours and create unnecessary panic whilst taking the relevant precaution. What precaution would you suggest, and what other tips he gave to the residents of Indonesia and businesses for today?
3: Driving around Indonesia in the morning and the surroundings, what I've observed is that most, I'd say 90% of the businesses were closed. But then again, I think we need to take the time factor in consideration. The time we departed from the station was about 7:20, so a little bit early for business to basically open their businesses. But basically, I think the safety precaution measures don't come out if it's unnecessary today, if something can be held on until tomorrow. Exercise extreme caution. It's very volatile, very undetermined, and sporadic incidents can happen. So basically what we've been tasked to do is basically to escort the marchers, marching, form a chain around them and make sure that no basically members of that march basically becomes troublesome. But again, then you get sporadic criminality elements that's within the march structures that basically causes whatever.
2: Muhammad told us what the plan of action is for this day.
3: Basically, the plan of action is that we've mobilized to an extent where there's a few nialas in and around Indonesia. All the security companies have come on board with the CPF and SEPs. CPF and SEPs, we have about 60 to 70 patrollers out for the day, covering the Indonesia area and all the hotspots. From the SEPs side or law enforcement side, GMPDs, is full up in lands at the moment. And I think we have an understanding where the job centers will be operating from two points. One would be from the CPF sites and the other from SEPs. So for now, I think we've got, there's a hell of a lot of police presence in and around lands. But the latest report that we've got is they're probably going to assemble now in Annadale Stadium. But it's unconfirmed. As we get details and information, as we progress, we will update the radio station and the listeners.
2: In other local news, this morning on the community profile on Radio Islam, the guest is someone whose life journey has been both diverse and inspiring, from growing up in South Africa to spending time living in Syria, working in real estate, and eventually becoming a respected community leader. She has drawn on a wealth of experience that have shaped her passion for serving others. Many listeners will know her as the founder of Friends, a platform that has created meaningful opportunities for women to connect, learn, heal, and build supportive relationships within their communities. Radio Islam spoke to Oresia Bax, who shared some words of advice with people who would like to live a life of greater purpose and contribute back to the community.
4: First of all, education is very important. You know, I don't mean university education, because, that's just a piece of paper. Normally, if you're becoming an accountant, that is all you're learning. But education, I believe the basis of this is also to do with reading and acquiring knowledge on different levels. And one of the most important being our deen, of course. And in that respect, we provide all of those opportunities, under Friends. And, I believe that women should have more confidence in themselves.
2: On the African continent, Zimbabwe's Constitutional Court has dismissed a legal challenge to proposed constitutional amendments, clearing the way for reform that could extend presidential terms from 5 to 7 years. The changes could allow President Emmerson Mnangagwa to remain in office until 2030. Government supporters welcomed the ruling, with lawyer Sylvester Hashiti saying the applicants failed to prove any wrongdoing by the president or provide a legal basis for their case.
5: My clients, in both regards, they respect the judgment of the courts. They are going to be studying in detail what has come out, but they are undeterred. Both applications have indicated will still be in the courts. One, by the war veterans going to the High Court, word for word, unchanged. And then the second one, waiting immediately after the vote has been taken by the National Assembly, they will be back in the Constitutional Court.
2: In your Omi News, Naeem Qassem says Israel fails to achieve its objectives in both Lebanon and Iran, describing the outcome of the recent conflict as a victory for the resistance. Speaking on Tuesday, Qassem congratulated Iran in a regional resistance movement, claiming that Tehran had played a key role in shaping developments and helping to halt Israeli attacks. He also argued that one of the main goals of the conflict had been to undermine Iran's political system and the achievements of the Islamic Republic. And finally, major U.S. banks are set to formally ask the Federal Reserve to further ease proposed capital rules that determine how much money lenders must hold to absorb potential losses. Among the changes sought, the lower capital requirements for trading activities, the removal of capital charges and unused credit card lines, and adjustments to reduce surcharges in globally interconnected banks. The Federal Reserve in March proposed relaxed versions of the Basel capital rules, estimating they would reduce large banks' loss-absorbing capital requirements by about 4.8%, arguing that current rules may be limiting economic growth. And in your finances, now the rand is trading at 16.43 to the dollar, 21.74 to the pound, and 18.84 to the euro. Gold is trading at $4,270.74 per fine ounce, and Brent crude oil is at $79.55 a barrel. In your Salah times, in Johannesburg, Asr sets in at 15.48 p.m. and in Durban at 15.27 p.m. I'm Nina Bambeni with your Radio Islam News at this hour.
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7: This Dua Radan is brought to you by Africa Muslims Agency. 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

0: This Dua Adhan is brought to you by Africa Muslims Agency. The beloved Prophet, peace be upon him, said, "If you want to soften your heart, then feed the poor and pat the head of the orphan." 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
9: So we went home, we were pumped, we were heated up. Going out of the school on the 15th. We got to our different homes, we prepared the placards. The following day, coming to school, it was very cold. I remember my parents calling me, come back, you forgot your blazer. No, we didn't put on blazers and stuff. But we came to school, we were standing here by the assembly. The teachers, we took them by surprise. Because when they were supposed to address us and then we'd go to those religious songs and what, one of the students, instead, we waited until they were assembled. And all of us, you know, as students. And then our lead singer, I just remember the name Tandi, she started. There was no assembly that day. She started the national anthem. Song. Then as soon as she said Nkosi Sikelela, we lift up our placards. It was a surprise for the teachers and everyone. And then we were marching with that. After we said amen, then we're singing the other songs, Senzenina and all those songs.
10: I could hear that whole music coming down the road. So, waited as they approached. They were chanting, "Sikalela, sikalela, izwele elathathwa." And then they would change and sing, "Senzenina, senzenina, senzenina, senzenina." As they walked past me, or as they marched past me, I carried my baby here. I had a baby. He was 2 years old, and they were chanting like that, and I kept going. Black Power! Black Power! Black Power! You know, it was during the days I had been exposed to SASO and Black People's Convention at the Christian Institute, because the head office is there. That's where I used to work before. So I had mingled a lot with the main guys, Bo Ziv Biko, Unkhopotse Tiro, Pokwe Mafuna, all these guys, I had mingled with them. So we used to chant Black Power a lot in Bramfontein. So they went past, and I went back home, get ready to go to work, because I'm employed at Dube Library, just up the road in Dube. So I went to work, started working. Everything was okay. Library opened at 10. So everything went well until suddenly there was a noise outside. And as I went outside to check what the problem was, I see kids running and they say, the Boers and the police are shooting at us.
11: So on the morning of the 16th of June, 1976, I just got up early. I was staying at Berggorneth at the time, and at just after 8 o'clock, we were called to go to the casualty, and as we weren't aware what was happening. At the time it was happening, people started pouring into the casualty for the entire day, late at night, and the next 3 days as well. But what sticks in my mind is that they came in cars, on the back of trucks, very few ambulances, because the ambulances weren't prepared for what was going to happen. You can only explain what happened if you were there and felt the pain and the suffering of the students that were brought in, the young people. Now, normally in a casualty, you prioritize which patients you see first and which ones you see later. We call it the triage system. But that day and the subsequent days, the triage system had to be done so quickly because students came in with multiple gunshot wounds and other blunt trauma wounds, which obviously were inflicted by the authorities in control. I know we all know the story of Hector Peterson, how that photograph of him being carried by a friend and his sister next door to him went viral all over the world. But he was just representative of what happened. What I saw at Berggorneth that day of hundreds, and the figures differ, but I think about 500 unofficially died in those days, and also thousands got injured, and that still excludes the psychological trauma they went through and their families. So it was a day of trauma, but also a day of that started a healing process when we started to see other people as humans, irrespective of color, background, status. We saw others as human beings.

0: This is the day when South Africa is truly born.
1: I am an African. But we refuse to accept that our Africanness shall be defined by our race, our color, our gender, or our historical origins.
2: There was jubilation, a final constitution at last, at a stadium in Sharpeville after 350 years of struggle. The president signed the law for our new country. Our constitution gives us the map for the way forward. On its own, it doesn't stop corruption. It doesn't build schools, homes,
3: or hospitals. We give them a round of applause. Thank you for reminding us that the march to freedom and democracy was painful and sometimes unbearable. As a generation of young leaders, we owe a great debt of gratitude to men and women who stood their ground, who lifted their hands, who summoned their courage to defeat a tyrant and brutal system of apartheid. We also wish to remind you of what Oliver Tambo, former president of the ANC, once said. He reminded us that the children of every nation are its future. A nation, a movement, a people that does not value its youth and children does not deserve its future. This is what Oliver Tambo said. At this point, let me call on young people who are going to recite the preamble of the South African Constitution. Please stand.
4: We, the people of South Africa, recognize the injustices of our past. Honor those who suffered for justice and freedom in our land. Respect those who have worked to build and develop our country. And believe that South Africa belongs to all who live in it, united in our diversity.
5: We, therefore, through our freely elected representatives, adopt this constitution as the supreme law of the Republic, so as to heal the divisions of the past and establish a society based on democratic values, social justice, and fundamental human rights.
6: Lay the foundation for a democratic and open society in which government is based on the will of people and every citizen is equally protected by law. Improve the quality of life of all citizens and free the potential of each person and build a nation of a democratic South Africa able to take its rightful place as a sovereign state in the family of nations.
7: May God protect our people, Nkosi Sikelel' Afrika, Morena Buluka Setjhaba sa Heso, Kgotsing South Africa. God bless South Africa, Modzimu Patucheta Africa, Osi Katekisa Africa.
3: Ladies and gentlemen, may we remain standing. May we remain standing as we welcome to the stage His Excellency, the President of the People of South Africa, Madamela Cyril Ramaphosa.
8: President.
9: Thank you. Let's be seated, please. Program Director, thank you for this opportunity. I start off by extending my greetings to Mama Sophie de Brain, who is the only last living person who came up to this precinct in 1956 and who continues to bear witness to what happened on that day when 20,000 of our mothers, braving the cold wind that was blowing as it was August here in the Highveld, and also not fearing the bullets that could be opened as from gunfire, as they attacked, they marched onto the citadel of apartheid power. Till today, it's very difficult to have that imagery in one's head, that 20,000 of our mothers from all over the country had decided to march to this place. And we must continue to dip our heads in honor and awe in what they did and the sacrifice they made in their various activities to have us free today. So, Mom Sophie, we thank you. We continue to honor you and thank you so much indeed for being amongst us. Thank you. I also want to pay tribute, now that I see him, to my elder brother, Mac Maharaj, who is wearing a cap looking like a tsotsi. And thank him for being amongst those who have paid heavy sacrifice throughout his life, that he's still able to join us as we commemorate all these other very momentous moments in the life of our country. And ministers, deputy ministers, Minister Ntshavheni, Minister in the Presidency is responsible for this, and other ministers, and indeed our Premier here in Gauteng, our mayors, and leaders of various formations and organizations who have joined us to memorialize these very important milestones of our march to freedom and democracy. And veterans of our struggle who are here with us today. So I extend my greetings and say, Dumelang Sanibonani, Dumelang Kaofela, Huyemore, and good morning. It's a real honor and a privilege for me to stand before you on a day like today to launch the Milestones of Freedom program. We celebrated, or commemorated better still, June 16 at the FNB Stadium in Soweto, where for quite a while, as we all stood there, we sought to remember how June 16, a key milestone in the life of our nation, was a foundation that laid the intensification of the struggle and enabled us to be where we are today. Over the course of this year, our nation will together remember where we have come from. We will also honor those who carried us here. And we will renew the promise that we made to one another at the dawn of our democracy. It is important for us to remember not only the events of past, but also to remember those who enabled those events to unfold and to develop. In the span of a few short months, the calendar of our history brings together four anniversaries that, when woven together, tell a story of who we are as a people. They speak of oppression and dispossession, of courage and resistance, and of restoration and rebuilding. 70 years ago, on the 9th of August, 1956, in the very place where we are today, the 20,000 mothers of our nation from every color and creed and religion converged to demand an end to the injustice and discrimination that the apartheid system had imposed on them. They came from the cities, they came from the countryside, and they came from the factories and from the farms, many with their children strapped to their backs. And we hear stories of how women left their working place on that day, just walked out of their factories, walked out of various workplaces where they were. One that I heard of, Auntie Sophie, was how one was working as a domestic worker, and she just took off her frayscots, as we called it, put it aside, and decided to join the march. And the women of that day decided that they are going to embark on this march in their beautiful clothes. They wanted to be seen as the beautiful ladies that they are. They came to say to the apartheid state in a single defiant voice that they would not carry the hated Donbas, that they refused to carry the Donbas. They stood in silence, as we have heard, for the 30 minutes. Now, I've often imagined how, standing wherever they were standing, right here in this precinct, 20,000 of them, and a number of them even wearing high heels. I was looking at the two young women who came here. They were wearing high heels. And I said to Minister Motshekga that these are students. And today's students wear high heels. I imagined those ladies standing here on these stones, wearing high heels, standing quietly, without talking, without whispering to each other, without singing, quiet for 30 minutes. And I've often said, I bet that many of us would not be able to do so and stand for 30 minutes because we are so talkative these days. But they stood here stoically and quietly for 30 minutes. That silence spoke volumes, and that silence echoed through the walls and the rooms of this building. And then they sang the words that have echoed through the decades. Watinta bafazi, watinti mbokodo. You strike the women and you strike a rock. And today we memorialize what they did by having two rocks right up there, the entrance of this place. One dug out like a calabash, a rock still, and another which grinds. And as we often receive various heads of state coming here, I meet them outside and I leave them and I get them to stop and I explain what happened here in 1956. I show them that memorial that signifies precisely what happened. And as we walk down, I get them to stand at the bottom and see the letters that have been written on these steps to show that this, in our view, is a very sacred place. Sacred because it memorializes what happened here in 1956. We pay tribute to those women who carried the thousands of petitions to the door of Prime Minister J.G. Strijdom. They were Lillian Goyi, Helen Joseph, Rahima Musa, and Mama Sophie De Bray. They carried thousands and thousands of them. There's a beautiful picture of all these four mothers, and a beautiful, they were all beautiful, but still a beautiful looking Sophie De Bray. She was so beautiful then. We remember the thousands whose names history did not record, but whose courage built the foundation on which our democracy stands. Now, this march was preceded by many other marches of the mothers of our nation throughout the country. In the Free State, the women of our country marched. In the Cape, in the Transvaal, as it was called, in KZN, in Natal, as we called it then, they all marched and protesting against the carrying of passes. Those women, mothers of our nation, taught us that there can be no freedom for our nation while half of our people are not free. Today, we honor those women, not only with our words, but with our determination to finish the work that they began. We honor them by expressing our determination to finish the job. 60 years ago, in February 1966, the apartheid government declared District 6 in Cape Town a whites-only area under the Group Areas Act. And in the years that followed, more than 60,000 people were torn from their homes and their churches and their mosques and their shops and were scattered across the Cape Flats. They lost everything that they had. They were dispossessed. And I often invite people to imagine what it feels like when someone just arrives at your home and starts to destroy your house. And all they possibly could allow you to do is to take your clothes out, those that you will wear on your back only, and then start the process of destroying your house, demolishing it, and then sending you off to a barren area. That is what many of our people have suffered. I saw this earlier this year in Limpopo, after the floods in Giani, where I was taken to a spot where I was told that there were 16 houses here, President. All those 16 houses are no longer here. They were wiped away by the floods, and they were big, beautiful houses. And I imagined how those families felt as they came back and found and ran out, I guess, as their houses were being swept away. This is what also happened at District 6. This is not only at District 6 that it happened. It happened all over the country, in Sophiatown and many other places. Yes, this is what we remember today. The people of District 6 were not alone. Across our country over many decades, the same cruelty was unleashed upon the people, yes, of Katomena, Sophiatown, and countless other places whose names are written in the memories of the dispossessed. Today, as families return to their land that was stolen from them, we are reminded of our solemn responsibility to achieve redress for all the people of our land. 50 years ago, on the 16th of June 1976, the children of Soweto walked out of their classrooms with their school bags, with their books, and they walked into history. They were children who refused to be taught in the language of the oppressor. They refused to be bent on their knees by a system designed to keep them in servitude. Those children were brave. They were bold. They were courageous. They were unfearing. Their peaceful protest was answered with tear gas, with bullets, with arrest, and with torture and death. On the video, we hear that Baragwanath Hospital received thousands, and at the time, they even said 500 had died, but many more died as this unrest unfolded throughout the country. We will never forget the young people who fell that day in Soweto and the days and the years that followed across this land. The youth of 1976 changed the course of our history. They showed the world that a system that has been built on injustice cannot endure forever. They reminded us that young people are not only the leaders of tomorrow, they are the conscience, they are the voice, and they are the pioneers of the future. 30 years ago, on the 8th of May, 1996, having endured all these hardships, having resisted the past laws, the forced removals, the injustice of Bantu education, and having fought a courageous struggle for freedom, the people of South Africa led by the likes of Nelson Mandela, who in the 40s was also a young man, led by the likes of Oliver Tambo, Walter Sisulu, Mama Sisulu, and many others, led this country to adopt a new democratic constitution. The youthfulness that carried them through the years and the courage that was deeply embedded in their being is what finally produced what we now call the Constitution of South Africa. The Constitution begins with the words, "We the people of South Africa." And in doing so, the Constitution reaffirms the fundamental principle that this country belongs to all who live in it, black and white, united in our diversity. Our Constitution declared that we would heal the divisions of the past, that we would establish a society that is based on democratic values, social justice, and fundamental human rights, that every person, regardless of race, regardless of gender or belief, would be equal before the law and equal in dignity. This Constitution is our inheritance from the generations of freedom fighters who came before us, who were courageous, who were principled, and it is the birthright that we hold in trust for those who will also come after us. When we remember these milestones,
8: We do not see them as artifacts of the past. We see them as the foundations on which we build our country going forward. They are a reminder of the work that we also still need to do. There are still South Africans who go to bed hungry, still young people without work, still communities living in fear of criminals. There are still South Africans waiting for the dignity that freedom promised. We do not gather here to declare that our long walk to freedom is complete. Nelson Mandela was right when he said, our long walk to freedom continues. And he symbolized it by even saying, we cannot tarry for too long in one place because there are still hills that we've got to climb, a long journey that we've still got to undertake. Rather, we gather here to acknowledge the great progress that we have achieved together as free South Africans and affirm our commitment to complete the task that history has bestowed on us. Since the dawn of our democracy, millions who lived in darkness now have electricity. Millions who carried water from distant rivers now have clean water flowing through taps. Together we have built millions of homes and thousands of clinics and schools. Through the provision of social grants and free basic services, we have improved the quality of life of children, of the elderly, of persons with disabilities, and of many families across our country. For the women of South Africa, we have opened doors that were once bolted shut. Women hold positions of leadership in government, in our courts, in our boardrooms, in our universities and colleges, and in many other endeavors of our national life. We have done much to advance the education of the young girl child, achieving gender parity in access to schooling and seeing female learners excelling in their great numbers in matric and in further studies. That is our achievement. We have put in place laws and programs that advance the position of women in the workplace and in the economy more broadly. We've placed the fight against gender-based violence and femicide at the center of our national agenda because a country where women are not free is a country that is not yet free. The work is far from done, and we can say that through our collective efforts, the daughters of Lillian Ngoyi, Helen Joseph, Rahima Musa, Sophie De Bruyn are rising. They are climbing up the ladder. They no longer have a glass ceiling. And what we should do is to allow them to climb higher and higher and higher. Those women who came up to the union buildings here climbed many stairs, and now they met up with an apartheid prime minister who ran away. Now we want many young girls to climb the stairs to know that there is no ceiling. There's no glass ceiling. They can go as high as they want to go. Wearing their high heels or not, they must keep climbing. And I want these two young women who came up here in their high heels to hear that you can climb with those high heels higher and higher and go further. For our young people, we have made school accessible to more children than ever before. with no fee schools and daily meals for those who would otherwise learn on an empty stomach. Schooling has become much easier and accessible. Through financial aid, we have opened the gates of universities, we've opened the gates of colleges to children of workers and poor South African families. We are investing in the skills and enterprises and giving them opportunities that turn the potential

who live on it and who need it. This is what the Freedom Charter has built. So the Milestones of Freedom program is a commitment. It is a recommitment on our part. It calls on us to work hard and to ensure that the work that remains is work that must be done. It calls on us to grow an economy that includes everyone, not only a few. To achieve this, we are removing the obstacles to investment in our country, fixing our energy supply, rebuilding our ports and railways, and backing the small businesses and entrepreneurs who are creating jobs. An economy that is inclusive and growing, that reaches every township and village, is the surest instrument we have against poverty. An economy that creates jobs, particularly for young people, is the greatest guarantor of a secure and prosperous future. We continue to expand the pathways from classroom to workplace. We are strengthening our partnership with business, with labor, and with civil society so that no young person is left to wait year in and year out for a chance that never comes. We are intensifying the fight against poverty and hunger, protecting the most vulnerable while creating job opportunities that allow families to stand on their feet. We are focused on the education that shapes a child's destiny. We are investing in early learning, lifting the quality of our schools and equipping our young people for the world that they will inherit. One of the areas that we committed from the dawn of our democracy was not to start focusing on early childhood development. That was an error. We have lost 30 years, but having realized it, we have now folded our sleeves to make sure that we pay more attention on early childhood development by formalizing many creches, because creches were where people, parents, just dumped their children to play all day. We've now made budget available to formalize those creches, to train those people who run those creches, to equip them with modern knowledge so that we can infuse real learning amongst those young South Africans who so desperately need an education at an early stage. So we are focusing on that, and we want to see that increase to cover all the 7 million young children who are running around in creches, bringing them into early childhood development. That is a promise that we make, and that is an objective we will fulfill. And we are building a health system that serves all our people, ensuring that access to quality health care is never again determined by a person's ability to pay. We are working to confront crime and corruption without fear or favor, because South Africans deserve to feel safe in their homes and in their streets. We are rebuilding our police, our prosecution service, and all our law enforcement institutions. We are pursuing those who stole from the people, because money looted through corruption is money taken away from a clinic, from a classroom, from a child that we must put into an ECD. We are building a capable, ethical state, rebuilding our state from the period of state capture, and a state where public representatives and officials understand that they are there to serve the citizens of our country. We do this work in

0: A spirit of partnership. The milestones we honor this year were made by ordinary people working together who decided that they would not rely on others to determine their fate. This is the spirit we want to rekindle. Freedom is not a monument that we visit once a year. It is a responsibility we carry with us every day. So today we issue a call to activism, a call to service, and a call to all of us to participate in the affairs of our country. This is a call to all of us, to all who would volunteer either in a school, to be a mentor to a young person, to clean a street, to grow a business, to do whatever will advance the interests of the people of South Africa. It is a call to serve on a school governing body. It is a call to report corruption, to prevent violence against women. It is a call to serve in a policing forum, to make sure that the areas that we live in are safe. It is also a call to vote in every election and to hold account those who are elected into public office. This is a call to register to vote this weekend and on the 20th and the 21st of June. If we are to honor those who came before us, those multitudes of women who walked up these stairs to confront the apartheid government, we should all of us be active participants also in the national dialogue that is taking place across the country. We must attend the public dialogues that are going to take place in our wards, in our sectors, and in our organizations. We should also add our voice to the millions of people who will be charting a new way forward for our country. This nation belongs to all of us, and it will only be able to be strong and just and as free as we are willing to make it to be so. As we launch the milestones of freedom, let us hold all four of these anniversaries in our hands at once. The women, the children, the dispossessed, and the constitution of our country that turned their dreams into a promise of a better future. We are the inheritors of their courage. We are the keepers of their dream. And we are, every one of us, the authors of what South Africa must become and will become. Let us together build the South Africa of which our forebears dared to dream, united in our diversity, equal in our dignity, and free at last. So today I also say Nkosi Sikelela iAfrika, Morena Abuluke Sechaba sa Jesu. God bless South Africa, God CN said Africa. Mudzimu afatucheze Afrika Chipembe, Hosi ukatekisa Afrika. And I thank you all for being here. Thank you so much.
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6: Assalamu alaikum wa rahmatullahi wa barakatuh. The day today, the 2nd of Muharram, 1448, corresponding to the 18th of June, 2026. In your local news, the Electoral Commission of South Africa is encouraging eligible South Africans to register to vote, update their details and verify their voting information during this weekend's voter registration drive. The registration weekend on the 20th and 21st of June is being held ahead of the 2026 local government elections scheduled for 4th November. Chief Electoral Officer Sai Mamobolo said unregistered voters can register either online or at registration stations across the country this weekend.
7: The online registration portal is proving to be a crucial element in the growth of the voters' role. In the context of a local government election, the correct placement of voters in wards is crucial for the delivery of free and fair elections. The Commission calls on every voter to update their details, especially their address, as this will place them on the correct segment of the voters' roll.
6: In other local news, Mpumalanga police are investigating the fatal shooting of a 69-year-old Canadian tourist at a bushfire site near the Pabeni Gate of Kruger National Park. According to park authorities, the incident occurred on Wednesday night when a private guide attached a concession operator accidentally discharged a firearm, fatally wounding the tourist. The victim was part of a group that had booked the bushfire experience and was not staying inside the park. On the African continent, gunfire was reported early today at the airport in Niamey, the capital of Niger. According to residents, witnesses said the shooting appeared to come from the entrance of Diori Hamani International Airport and continued for several hours. The incident comes months after the airport was targeted in a major attack in January that was claimed by the state of Sahel and repelled by Nigerian forces and their allies.
8: This violence in Niger had previously been contained to other parts of the country. Following the attack, thousands of illegally built homes were torn down in a sprawling neighborhood near the airport. Authorities said the district had been infiltrated by jihadists to carry out the attack. Niger has for decades battled violence by armed groups linked to Al-Qaeda and the Islamic State organization.
6: In Yemen news, a 92-year-old Palestinian man was reportedly sprayed with gasoline during a settler attack on the occupied West Bank town of Deir Dabwan on Sunday. According to Yasser Saeed, the incident occurred as he was leaving a mosque after evening prayers. He said settlers gathered outside the building and sprayed gasoline through a window, covering part of his face and body. The attack was part of a wider incident in which settlers allegedly damaged property and set vehicles alight in the town. And finally, a U.S. Food and Drug Administration advisory panel is set to vote on whether the benefits of Moderna's flu vaccine outweighed its risk for older adults. Moderna is seeking full approval for its vaccine, Mfluziva, for adults aged 50 to 64, and accelerated approval for those aged 65 and older. If approval is granted for the older age group, Moderna has agreed to conduct additional studies and provide more data to confirm the vaccine's effectiveness and safety. And in your finances, now the rand is trading at 16.43 to the dollar, 21.73 to the pound, and 18.84 to the euro. Gold is trading at $4,248.91 per fine ounce, and Brent crude oil is at $79.55 a barrel. In your Salah times, in Johannesburg, Asr sets in at 15.48 p.m. and in Durban at 15.27 p.m. I'm Nina Bambeni with your Radio Islam News at this hour.
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The life of a believer, a life of growth and abundance. Join Ustada Shakira Hunter on Hayatan Tayyiba from 2 p.m. to 3 p.m., focusing on the continuous development of a believer and a constant focus to self-growth within our acts of worship and skills.

0: Assalamu alaikum wa rahmatullahi ta'ala wa barakatuh, beloved listeners of Radio Islam International. Ahlan wa sahlan wa marhaban bikum jami'a. A warm welcome to each and every one of you to Hayatun Tayyiba with myself, Mu'alima Shakira Handa. As always, alhamdulillah, summa alhamdulillah. We're extremely grateful to Almighty Allah subhanahu wa ta'ala for the time spent in your company. Now, alhamdulillah, I am enjoying the nice, lovely, cold Johannesburg weather. Alhamdulillah, we ask Allah subhanahu wa ta'ala to protect all those people who do not have homes that adequately prepare them and help them to, you know, subhanAllah, stay warm. We really ask Allah subhanahu wa ta'ala to make it easy for them, to grant them ease and afia, subhanAllah. And to those of us who have homes that are warm, that keep us warm, that nurture us, we ask Allah subhanahu wa ta'ala to grant us the ability to be able to thank Allah subhanahu wa ta'ala adequately, completely, and totally, subhanAllah. For indeed, we are always understanding that our homes are a great ni'mah of Allah, from Allah subhanahu wa ta'ala, and we should never, ever, ever overlook this, subhanAllah. There are those who are living in homes that are seeping with water. There are those who don't have homes right now, especially with the political situation in South Africa. We've got to make this dua that Allah subhanahu wa ta'ala grants them safety, protects them, and each and every one of us, subhanAllah, when we are making shukr of this home, always make dua for Allah subhanahu wa ta'ala to give us the most beautiful home in our qubur, in our graves as well, subhanAllah, as the akhirah. And Allah subhanahu wa ta'ala grant us many homes in Jannatul Firdaus, in Jannah, in the different sections of Jannah, the subhanAllah, on the outskirts of Jannah, in the innermost parts of Jannah, the beachfronts of Jannah, subhanAllah. May Allah grant it to each and every one of us. Now, alhamdulillah, as we are coming to the end of this beautiful week, we are focusing, as always, subhanAllah, on our relationship with Allah subhanahu wa ta'ala, but in the everyday, right? The way our everyday affects and the way the everyday impacts our lives. And today, bi'idhnillahi ta'ala, we are looking at the change of the season and the change of the month, which is we are in the month of Muharram, subhanAllah, and we are beginning this month, the month of Allah subhanahu wa ta'ala. Now, when you look at the way Nabi sallallahu alayhi wa sallam speaks about this month, he says, Shahrullah, right? The month of Allah subhanahu wa ta'ala. And when you start to create importance in your mind to the things that are given importance by Allah subhanahu wa ta'ala, we find that that is from the taqwa of our hearts, that we are able to sanctify and put importance to the things that Allah subhanahu wa ta'ala has decided is important for us. Now, beloved listeners, one important point I'd like to bring to your attention is that, subhanAllah, Allah subhanahu wa ta'ala, in His infinite kindness and mercy, His infinite wisdom, Allah subhanahu wa ta'ala has chosen for us the Islamic month of the year, subhanAllah, that follows according to the Hijri system, and it is the lunar calendar that we follow. Now, I want to speak about something personal for myself, subhanAllah. Yesterday, my children, they had a class with their sheikh, subhanAllah, from Madinat Munawwara. And, you know, yesterday was regarded as the end of the month, the end of Zulhijjah, so their salaries get paid at the end of Zulhijjah. And for me, this last year, being in Madinat Munawwara, subhanAllah, one of the greatest adjustments I had to make was the adjustment of everything running on the system of the Islamic calendar. Now, subhanAllah, when you look at our lives, you know, out in South Africa, subhanAllah, or the rest of the world, it is based on a system that is, the Gregorian calendar, which is a Christian-based calendar. Now, it was quite embarrassing for me as a person who claims to be, subhanAllah, you know, somebody who understands Arabic, somebody who understands the deen of Allah, follows it, lives by it, subhanAllah, and hopes that Allah subhanAllah accepts it, to find the difficulty that I found in remembering the dates and attaching it to my, and I still do. It's easier for me to say the 14th of or the 18th of June to understand that we are in June. It's the sixth month of the year. When the reference is made in my children's schooling that, you know, school will end on this date, I'm always running around trying to figure out when is the date, what is the Islamic date. And you realize that obviously growing up in a system, in a country where the preference and the main system of thought is the Gregorian thinking. So our holidays are attached to those months. Our decisions are made based around, you know, for example, December, or for example, when it's the April holiday, we are going to take this holiday, we're going to do this, etc. Now, when we flip that around and we see the attachment that is created, subhanAllah, you know, with the attachment to the Hijri calendar, is that everything is focused and centered around the Islamic, you know, the Islamic months and the Islamic dates and the Islamic moments of importance. And so it was a beautiful, beautiful readjustment for myself, from the start of Jumu'ah being a holiday and Sunday not being a holiday, Sunday being a working day. I think that was such a great adjustment process, because in our minds, Sunday's always been the day that we calm down, we cool, you know, we relax, we get to the point of just coming to the end of our week. And now it's the complete opposite. Sunday is our day of priority, of getting the work done for the week, because this is the first day of your week. It's so important for you to get your work done. Everybody's moving, everybody's getting done. And you think, subhanAllah, you know, just because Allah subhanahu wa ta'ala prioritized Friday, that is why Friday is regarded as an off day, a weekend, subhanAllah. Just because Allah prescribed Muharram to be the beginning of the year, this becomes the sacred ones of Islam, subhanAllah. Now, I make a lot of dua that Allah allows us to prioritize this and to move away from the thinking, you know, that it's quite normal, subhanAllah, when you don't live in a country which is determined by it, right? Now, when we look at the sacred months that Allah subhanahu wa ta'ala gives us, Allah subhanahu wa ta'ala gives us, you know, he gives us opportunities of good deeds. And I think every single moment is a moment to align ourselves to that vision, the vision of the good deeds, the vision of the living in for the akhirah, subhanAllah. So when Allah speaks about the sacred months, Allah subhanahu wa ta'ala tells us in the Quran that indeed the ordained number of months according to Allah is 12, right? And Allah says, as was decreed in the preserved heavenly book of Allah on the day that he created the heavens and the earth, four of them are sacred. That is the upright religion. So do not wrong yourselves in them. Now, what are these 4 months? Alhamdulillah, we've just passed three of them, Dhul-Qa'dah, Dhul-Hijjah, and now we are in Muharram. Then Shawwal, Safar will go on, Rabi'ul Awwal, Rabi'ul Thani, there's quite a bit of time. And then we have Rajab coming just before Ramadan once again. But Dhul-Qa'dah, Dhul-Hijjah, and Muharram are the three consecutive ones. So what we find is, subhanAllah, beloved sisters, is that these specific 4 months do not, you know, it doesn't mean that other months are not sacred, right? But what it means is that, subhanAllah, these are the months that we have to focus our ibadah, right? This is the time where we get this kind of refocus, actually. And so this, because Allah subhanahu wa ta'ala himself has established their sacredness, and Allah subhanahu wa ta'ala has made it important, therefore we too align ourselves to that kind of thinking. And we find that Hasan al-Basri rahmatullah alayhi used to say, the most virtuous of the sacred months is the month of Allah, Muharram. Now, to understand the magnitude of a'mal during the sacred months, and Allah, Nabi sallallahu alayhi wasallam has said to us, the ayah of the Quran is, so do not wrong yourselves in them, right? So these months are sacred, do not wrong yourself. It means, subhanAllah, that the sins in this month are more serious, and good deeds in this month is more greater in reward. So Qatada rahmatullah alayhi explains to us that wrongdoing, and Allah says, so do not wrong yourselves in these 4 months. Wrongdoing during the sacred months is more serious, and it incurs a greater burden of sin than in other months. Now, wrongdoing is obviously something, you know, doing haram is something, in any circumstances, we've got to worry about it. But Allah subhanahu wa ta'ala has made it such that particular to this month, anything wrong that we do becomes even more. Now, further than this, Allah subhanahu wa ta'ala, you know, when you look at the explanation, Qatada rahmatullahi tells us that Allah has selected the elite from his creation. From the angels, he selected messengers. From mankind, he selected messengers. From speech, he selected dhikr. From the spaces on the earth, he selected the masajid. From the months, he selected Ramadan and the sacred months. So venerate that which has been venerated by Allah subhanahu wa ta'ala. For the people of understanding and wisdom, venerate that which Allah has venerated. So the first thing that we've got to do is we've got to start looking at how we begin our year, how we focus on it. Now, when it comes to the ulama, we find that Ibn Rajab, rahmahullah, he tells us two of the sacred months, mark the end and the beginning. We end in a sacred month and we start in a beginning, right? So when you fast the Hijjah, the days that are obviously the days that are not prohibited, the days before that, and in Muharram, and you start the year in worship. So you're ending the year in fasting and in ibadah, and you're starting your year in ibadah and in worship. And what is the hope of this? The hope is that I start my year with ibadah, I end my year with ibadah, with the hope that the entire year will be recorded as worship in the court of Allah subhanahu wa ta'ala. And we know, subhanallah, whoever starts any action with worship and ends it in worship, it will be written as if we are in a state of worship between both of those times. Now, when we look at some of the sacred and beautiful elements of Muharram, this is a month that is known as the month of Allah subhanahu wa ta'ala. And so you find that from all the months, Allah subhanahu wa ta'ala refers to them. He does not regard them or refer to them as Shahrullah. But this month exclusively, it has been called Shahrullah. And so this attribution of Allah's attachment to Muharram is something that you've got to say to yourself, that if Allah says the month of Allah, that means this is a month that Allah subhanahu wa ta'ala holds special significance to. And so that just the way Allah says Rasulullah, the messenger of Allah, he says Shahrullah. So it shows you the importance, subhanAllah, right? And in the same way, Allah subhanahu wa ta'ala attributes the Kaaba himself to himself, right? Now, when we look at the words of Rasulullah sallallahu alayhi wa sallam, in his advice to us, the best of fasting after the month of Ramadan is in the sacred month of Allah, Muharram. And so what we understand, subhanAllah, that the most virtuous optional fast after Ramadan are the fasts of Muharram. And you know, the reality of it is that Allah subhanahu wa ta'ala, when it comes to fasting, Allah says it is mine and I myself will give reward to it. So it's understandable that the kind of ibadah that we must choose and we must actually favor should be the ibadah of fasting bi'idhnillahi ta'ala. Now within this beautiful month, we have within it the day of Ashura. And subhanAllah, you know, just as we were excited and we were looking forward to the day of Arafah, we now build up the excitement to the day of Ashura. And subhanAllah, Rasulullah sallallahu alayhi wa sallam has said, fasting on the day of Ashura, I hope that Allah will expiate thereby for the year that came before it, subhanAllah. Right? There's so many virtues of Ashura which we will do closer to the time. But subhanAllah, when you look at the statement of Hassan al-Basri rahmatullahi alayhi, he says, Allah initiated the year with a sacred month and ended it with a sacred month. There is no month after the month of Ramadan greater to Allah subhanahu wa ta'ala than in Muharram. Now, how do we make the most of our time? We mentioned fasting and making sure that we are attaching ourselves to our fasting. At the same time, we make dua, especially when we are fasting. And subhanAllah, you also know that at this time we should be reciting and reflecting and coming closer to Allah subhanahu wa ta'ala, making as much dhikr as possible, giving as much sadaqah as possible, but most importantly, making that which Allah subhanahu wa ta'ala and His Nabi has made important, making it something very, very, very important, subhanAllah. So when we look at, you know, Muharram as a whole, we know that it's a sanctified month. We know that the 10th of Muharram specifically is something greater, it is bigger, and it is given the name of Ashura because it comes from the word Ashara, which means 10. Now, subhanAllah, Izz ibn Abdus Salam, rahimahullah, he has said, the superiority of times and places is of two types. The first is worldly and the second is religious. The second type, which is religious superiority, stems from Allah subhanahu wa ta'ala bestowing His generosity on His slaves by giving a greater reward for deeds done. An example of this is Him bestowing a greater reward for fasting in Ramadan than for fasting in any other time. The day of Ashura is another example of this. This is the superiority given to those days is because of Allah subhanahu wa ta'ala's intense generosity and kindness towards His slaves in these times and these places, subhanAllah. So Allah not only gives us a month that is Mubarak, He gives us days that is Mubarak, and Allah subhanahu wa ta'ala also gives us encouragement of ibadah. And the amazing thing is when we have celebrations, our celebrations are tied to fasting, our celebrations are tied to ibadah, it's tied to closeness to Allah subhanahu wa ta'ala. To the extent that we see that the Messenger of Allah sallallahu alayhi wa sallam, he sent a messenger to the settlements of the Ansar surrounding Medina in the morning of the Ashura to announce Whoever began the day fasting, let him complete his fast. And whoever began the day not fasting, let him refrain from eating for the rest of the day. After that, we used to fast on that day regularly. And if Allah willed, we'd also make our young children fast. And we would go to the masjid. We used to make toys out of wool for them. If any one of them cried for food, we would give them the toy until it was time to open the fast. Subhanallah. There was so much of encouragement on the part of the Nabi sallallahu alayhi wa sallam, as well as the Sahaba and Sahabiyat, to ensure that the understanding of the value of the fast of Ashura was created, subhanallah. Now, may Allah subhanahu wa ta'ala allow us to reach Ashura, and may Allah expiate our sins, subhanallah, for the previous year, and may Allah subhanahu wa ta'ala shower us with mercy, and Allah subhanahu wa ta'ala attach each and every one of us with the ahamiyah, the importance of something that is so important and valued in the eyes of Allah subhanahu wa ta'ala. Barakallahu feekum. May Allah subhanahu wa ta'ala bless you all abundantly. Inshallah, we take a short ad break. When we get back, bi'idhnillah, we continue with the conversation.
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Assalamu alaikum wa rahmatullahi ta'ala wa barakatuh. Beloved listeners of Radio Islam International, ahlan wa sahlan wa marhaban bikum jami'a. A warm welcome back to Hayatun Tayyiba on this lovely Thursday afternoon. And let's look at our topic at hand, bi'idhnillahi ta'ala. We are looking at parenting with love and logic. Now, as we go along and we discuss this point, you're going to realize why is it that these two elements have to be incorporated with each other. When we look at techniques of parenting right now, we find that many of us, you know, when we start off parenting, and I'm a rookie parent, I'm just a beginner parent, but there's so many parents who would attest to this, that we all start off parenting with the point of view of, my parents did this and that is what I'm going to do. And so it worked for my parents and it worked for us, so it's going to work for our children. And the reality is that approach is really, really, really not working out for us as parents, because when we meet failure in our parenting, we kind of are shocked. We throw up our hands and we think, but why did it work in their time and it didn't work in our time? And those techniques might have worked when we were young. It might have worked when our parents were young, but times have changed. And the change has been exceptionally rapid. There has been an explosion of communication, communication as well as the internet change, cell phones, the way families work, the way communities work. For myself, coming back to South Africa after 10 years of not living in South Africa, the changes are very marked. When you go to other countries, people will tell you the same thing, that the way we lived in the past, the way we live now, it is so different. And if 10 years can bring that change, can you imagine what 20 and 30 years can do? Subhanallah. So kids are forced to grow up much quicker today than they were, you know, 10, 20 years ago, 30 years ago. They have to cope in a way that is, you know, where it's not a normal, there's no blueprint to their lives. Some children are in single parent homes. Some children are in, you know, in blended family homes. Some children are in homes where those are not even their own blood, subhanAllah. So there's quite a lot of change that has come quite rapidly. And so parents are now, you know, we always look at it from the point of view of the kids, but the parents themselves have to look at different techniques to keep up with this rapid change that is happening in the world. Now, effective parenting has to center firstly around love, but not love that is just permissive, that just going to let the child do exactly what they want to do whenever they want to do, but love that doesn't tolerate disrespect, right? But also a love that is so powerful that allows the child to make mistakes. And I think, subhanAllah, you know, when we look at the sunnah of Rasulullah sallallahu alayhi wa sallam, we see this. We see that Nabi sallallahu alayhi wa sallam would allow the children around him to make those mistakes, because that is how they learn, right? And when we look at, parenting, and we always look at it from a point of view of love, that we divorce the part of logic, then what happens is that the child doesn't learn consequences. And so it has to come hand in hand, where a child is learning compassion and love and kindness and understanding, but at the same time the child is learning logic, and the child is being parented through that logic, right? So when we look at the parent and looking at the parent's parenting technique, is the parent, you know, parenting from a point of view where they are enjoying parenting, or where there is a whole lot of nightmare? And, you know, you can speak to any parent and they will say to you that, you know, they're so tired and they're so fatigued of parenting. They feel, you know, harried, they feel broken, they feel all of these. You know, parents will rattle it off to you. We actually have become a community of people just making jokes about our children, sending memes and speaking about how tired and fatigued we might be. But when we look at, you know, the optimism of parenting and the joys of parenting, we have to understand that the way we think about parenting is the way it impacts the way we actually parent, right? If we as parents are looking at it from the point of view of, oh, a kid's worth the pain, oh, you know, you do so much for your kids and they never ever do anything back for you, oh, this, you know, this, they're such a hassle and they make us slower, etc., etc., etc. So we are looking at them through this lenses of that they are work, that they are a burden, that they are, you know, something that we should just
get done and get through. But when we turn our minds a little bit around and then we think about, subhanAllah, what is the purpose of parenting? And our purpose of parenting is to fulfill an amana, number one. But at the same time, subhanAllah, when Allah subhanahu wa ta'ala speaks about the ni'mah of Isa alayhi salatu wasalam that he gives to Maryam alayhi salatu wasalam, Allah speaks about how he's a comfort for her. And our children become a comfort for us, right? And when we can love our children and when we can bring them up in a way that is healthy, then we bring them up to be responsible adults, but at the same time we take joy from them. So, you know, this responsibility that we have to raise responsible children, it, you know, we have to look at it from the point of view of how are we going to get to that goal without losing our sense of self and without losing our joy and our fulfillment in our parenting, right? Yes, it is incredibly, incredibly complex. But what we can do is we can start off at a certain point. We can start off at analyzing the way that we parent. And when we analyze the way that we parent and the why of our parenting, then we go back to our two, you know, criteria that we're talking about today, and that is parenting between a balance of love and logic. If we are parenting with the intention that, Ya Allah, this is an ummati that I am parenting, this is a person who on the day of Qiyamah will not stand in front of Allah subhanahu wa ta'ala as my son, will stand in front of Allah subhanahu wa ta'ala as an ummati of Rasulullah sallallahu alayhi wa sallam, Allah will be asking him and you know, he'll be taken to task for his life and he will be responsible for his life. Then I do not parent from the point of view where I cripple my child. I parent from the point of view that am I making my child responsible? Am I making and teaching my child the techniques to live with the responsibility of not only being a human being and an adult in this world, but a human being and an adult in the akhirah? I am parenting him as a person who knows that there will be repercussions in the life to come, as well as there will be a great responsibility in this life. Now, when we start to parent from that point of view, we look at the needs of the child first and foremost, and we don't start off at the child's basic needs. We start off and we think about what is the holistic spiritual needs of our children. Now, many of us, we start off parenting at a point of view of this is my little baby, and this is my, you know, my 2-year-old, my 1-year-old. And I remember having this conversation with my husband once when my son was quite young. He was about a year, oh, just past a year, going towards 2 years at that time. And I spoke to my husband and I said to him, I said, you know, these qualities that are so lovely in him now as a baby, and that we find so indulgent and we find so exciting as a baby, when this child is going to be a 4-year-old, a 5-year-old, when he's going to be a 10-year-old, those are the very qualities that will make people hate him. Those are the very qualities that will make him unable to interact with people. So we have to equip him and we have to teach him and we have to bring him out of those qualities. That's our responsibility, right? Is to get him out of those qualities. And when we looked at it from that lenses of he's not going to be a little baby for very long. He's going to be an adult for more of his life. My daughter is going to be an adult for more of her life. So yes, you know, you can go with the flow. You know what's the baby time and all of that. But the logic that we have to teach them of the repercussions of behavior, of understanding that you know, when you, it might be cute to throw your food as a young child, but that is actually against the deen of Allah when they get older. And so as a parent, we have to look at the responsibility of what it is that we are trying to inculcate in our children. What is it that we are trying to, who is it that we are trying to mold, and what is it that we are trying to assist our children to become, right? So when we look at teaching our children from the lenses of our makatib, our madrasas, we are not teaching our grade one children for grade one. We are teaching them for the when they are 40 years old one day and they're going to be performing the salah and they're going to be, you know, whether they're going to be an alim or whether they're going to be a doctor or a lawyer or whatever it is that they're going to be doing, we teach them with the intention that those surahs that they're learning at 6 years old is not for 6 years old. It's not for that age in time. It's for the time when they are going to be baligh and when it is obligatory upon them to worship Allah subhanahu wa ta'ala. So we teach them with that intention that what they know now has to equip them for when they are older. And in a very similar way,
When we as parents, when we love, we've got to love with a love that is encompassing. And we have to love with a love that is based and has at its basis a deep sense of logic. Now, there's a lot of things that can work against this. And I think this is incredibly important for us to think about, because when we look at the way that we parent, many of the styles of parenting actually work against the idea that we can love our children, but we can be logical with them as well. We work in from the lenses of, you know, love has to be all consuming, and love has to be a love that only, you know, cripples, and a love that only gives, and a love that only drowns people in that love. We've got to understand that the love that we have, Nabi Sallallahu Alaihi Wasallam has

whenever trouble arises. And, you know, they're forever, ever doing, you know, all the little things. And they actually taking homework to school. And if the child forgot the homework, they are taking their homework to school. They are making sure that, and you feel as if, oh, that's my love. I actually love my child. And therefore, I'm doing all of these actions because I love them. Now, there are some, you know, detrimental elements when it comes to being a helicopter parent. First and foremost, if you are cleaning up your child's spills, you're cleaning up your child's, you know, mistakes. Now, there are times when you can obviously understand that that the child has gone through something. And because the child is going through that difficulty, so in that case, you obviously assist the child, right? They were running out of the house. I mean, there are different reasons, excuse me, that can happen and can occur. However, when we actually think about, you know, subhanAllah, when we think about the fact that not all the time, you know, it can be a mistake. Sometimes children get into this habit of, oh, well, mom will bring it for me. Well, I needed that. And I, so for example, there's an assignment roster, there's an assignment date. And then the child does not do that, you know, that assignment on that roster on that date. So as a parent, you have to first and foremost judge, right? You've got to judge to see, you know, in that situation where there was that mistake, is it something that is recurring? Is it a behavior that the child is relying on the mother to fix, or the father, I shouldn't just say the mother, to fix their mistakes? That kind of love is actually extremely detrimental to the child, right? So what happens is, you know, what parents are doing is you are not parenting from a point of view where there are rules and where there are, you know, there are actual learning curves. And that, I think, is the key discussing point here, is that our parenting is meant to teach our children, right? So if we look at our day-to-day lives, every time we're discussing with our children, we're telling them, put something somewhere, bring something, we're teaching them how to listen. We're teaching them skills for the future. We're teaching them how to interact with information. We're teaching them how to be better humans. We are teaching them, there's so many different elements that we are teaching them, right? And so when we are saying to ourselves that, you know what, when I speak to my children and they don't listen, that's okay. And so they learn this, right? They learn that I grow up and I move on into the world and I don't have to listen. And subhanAllah, that is incredibly detrimental to them, because then they're unable to listen to their teachers, they're unable to listen to their peers. And so it is a spiraling effect, right? A. B, subhanAllah, if you look at it from a different perspective, if that child is, for example, forgot an assignment and the mom rushes to the school and takes that assignment, the child, or sometimes the parents do the assignment, and I think this is something massive in our communities, where they're actually doing the work for their children, and many of the children, parents are saying, well, it's such a difficult assignment, which child who is, like, you know, of 8 years old or 9 years old is going to be able to do that? So we've got to help them, we have to do the assignment. What we've essentially done is we haven't taught our children, and this is where the logic comes in, we haven't taught them the ability to consequences. A. B. We haven't taught them the responsibility of their life. So it's in these tiny, tiny moments, absolutely tiny moments of picking up things, you know, making sure you've taken things, doing your homework, ensuring that you are the one packing your bag, ensuring that. These are tiny little things that are life lessons. And if we are parenting as helicopter moms, we're parenting for today. Whereas your child is never going to be 10 years old forever. They're never going to be 11 years old forever. Your child is going to live in the big world, moving through life. And these are skills that you are teaching them through every decision that you are making, right? Then we look at, you know, parents love their children and they feel like, you know, their love means that they have to, you know, make it easy for them. You know, we've had a hard life, so we don't want our children to have such a hard life. And so those children then leave home, and what happens is they are unequipped for the challenges of life. Why? Because the love that they received was not a love that was based in logic, a love that equipped, a love that actually balanced out their needs for emotion and their needs for actual development and growth. And so when you look at helicopter moms, you

0: find that one of the greatest things that happens is, subhanAllah, is the mom feels pain or the dad feels pain for their children, and therefore they need to save their child. And that love, it might be temporary. It might seem as if, oh my word, it's so deep, but it's incredibly, incredibly temporary. So as we move along and as we try to understand how detrimental this is, then you have other parents who are drill surgeon parents, right? And when we look at drill surgeon parents, they truly love their children, and we cannot say that those parents don't love their children. But they feel that the more that they bark, the more they are in control. And I'm sure many of you listening in right now feel like you can, you know, you truly understand what I'm saying. You feel exactly who it, you know people exactly like the ones I'm mentioning. But you find that, you know, the parents feel that they are more in control, and then the kids will be better in the long run. But you want the children to be disciplined, and they will know how to act right. And they will, but they will only know what they are told to do, right? So when you are a drill surgeon, your child, then you love your child, but the child is being taught through your, you know, barking of orders. They are told, okay, I must wait for somebody to bark orders at me, and that's only when I know what to do, right? And so the children, what happens is that when they start to think for themselves, they make horrible decisions. Why? Because that love meant that they were doing exactly what it is that they were told to do, and they were not necessarily making any decisions on their own. They were not necessarily making any, you know, coming to any, going through challenges with their own thought processes. So they were constantly waiting for their parents to tell them what to do. So once they get into the world now where they have to make decisions and they have to be part of the decision-making world, they haven't had to think. Their parent took care of all of that, and they've been ordered all the time. So they are dependent on their parents, and they are unable. So they're unable to function. They're unable to make decent choices on their own. So when you look at parents and you see, you know, a lot of times we as parents, we teach our children what they are capable of. We teach them what they are able and what is it that they are going to be putting out into the world. And this, you know, this is an important point that I make here, because a lot of times our love actually cripples them, in the sense that we make our children feel like they are unable to think for themselves. They are unable to take for, you know, to give more of themselves. And I learned this from a psychologist when I was quite, I didn't have kids at the time, but I learned that for my teaching. And she said, you know, when it comes to teaching, you must constantly make sure that you stop and you get feedback from your children, your students, and make sure that you're giving them time to think. And she pointed out, and I think I've noticed this a lot with teachers as well, when we are asking our students for answers, and we, as adults, we give the answer. So if we see this very easily, when you are testing your children for the hiv, for their door, or their muraja'ah, you find that, subhanAllah, they're busy reading, and then they get stuck for a second. And as a parent, you jump in and you just want to give them the answer. As a teacher, you just want to give them the answer. That is extremely detrimental to the child, because you haven't allowed the brain the time for recall. They might need a little bit of time just to see if they do recall. It's there somewhere in their mind. They need to bring it to the front. And so the first time it might take them 10 seconds. The second time it might take them 20 seconds. But eventually that recall will come faster and faster. And then that'll be part of, and they will then know that certain piece of work that they were doing. May Allah subhanahu wa ta'ala bless you all for joining us on this first segment. Inshallah, we're going to take a short ad break. When we get back, bi'idhnillahi ta'ala, we look forward to chatting to Sister Rehana. Bi'idhnillahi ta'ala, stay tuned to Radio Islam International. We'll be back shortly.
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2: Assalamu alaikum wa rahmatullahi wa barakatuh. The day today, the 2nd of Muharram, 1448. to the 18th of June 2026. In your local news, the Electoral Commission of South Africa is encouraging eligible South Africans to register to vote, update their details and verify their voting information during this weekend's voter registration drive. The registration weekend on the 20th and 21st of June is being held ahead of the 2026 local government elections scheduled for 4th November. Chief Electoral Officer Sai Mamobolo said unregistered voters can register either online or at registration stations across the country this weekend.
3: The online registration portal is proving to be a crucial element in the growth of the voters' role. In the context of a local government election, the correct placement of voters in wards is crucial for the delivery of free and fair elections. The Commission calls on every voter to update their details, especially their address, as this will place them on the correct segment of the voters' roll.
2: In other local news, Mpumalanga police are investigating the fatal shooting of a 69-year-old Canadian tourist at a bushfire site near the Pabeni Gate of Kruger National Park. According to park authorities, the incident occurred on Wednesday night when a private guide attached a concession operator accidentally discharged a firearm, fatally wounding the tourist. The victim was part of a group that had booked the bushfire experience and was not staying inside the park. On the African continent, gunfire was reported early today at the airport in Niamey, the capital of Niger. According to residents, witnesses said the shooting appeared to come from the entrance of Diori Hamani International Airport and continued for several hours. The incident comes months after the airport was targeted in a major attack in January that was claimed by the state of Sahel and repelled by Nigerian forces and their allies.
4: This violence in Niger had previously been contained to other parts of the country. Following the attack, thousands of illegally built homes were torn down in a sprawling neighborhood near the airport. Authorities said the district had been infiltrated by jihadists to carry out the attack. Niger has for decades battled violence by armed groups linked to Al-Qaeda and the Islamic State organization.
2: In Yemen news, a 92-year-old Palestinian man was reportedly sprayed with gasoline during a settler attack on the occupied West Bank town of Deir Dabwan on Sunday. According to Yasser Saeed, the incident occurred as he was leaving a mosque after evening prayers. He said settlers gathered outside the building and sprayed gasoline through a window, covering part of his face and body. The attack was part of a wider incident in which settlers allegedly damaged property and set vehicles alight in the town. And finally, a U.S. Food and Drug Administration advisory panel is set to vote on whether the benefits of Moderna's flu vaccine outweighed its risk for older adults. Moderna is seeking full approval for its vaccine Mfluziva for adults aged 50 to 64 and accelerated approval for those aged 65 and older. If approval is granted for the older age group, Moderna has agreed to conduct additional studies and provide more data to confirm the vaccine's effectiveness and safety. And in your finances, now the rand is trading at 16.43 to the dollar, 21.73 to the pound, and 18.84 to the euro. Gold is trading at $4,248.91 per fine ounce, and Brent crude oil is at $79.55 a barrel. In your Salah times, in Johannesburg, Asr sets in at 15.48 p.m. and in Durban at 15.27 p.m. I'm Nina Bambeni with your Radio Islam News at this hour.
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1: Assalamu alaikum wa rahmatullahi wa barakatuh. Welcome to the Afternoon Mix on Radio Islam International. My name is Habib Bobat, and inshallah, I'll be keeping you company this afternoon. And alhamdulillah, it's good to be back on the program. It's been a long, long while since we last chatted on this particular slot. And inshallah, I intend to continue with our series on the mothers of the believers, but we'll start with that inshallah on Monday. We just got one day today and tomorrow basically, and then Monday we'll start afresh with that particular series. If you've been following the program, we covered the life of Ummul Mu'mineen, Khadija radiallahu ta'ala anha, and then Ummul Mu'mineen Sauda radiallahu ta'ala anha, and then we started our discussion on Ummul Mu'mineen Aisha radiallahu ta'ala anha, and we went into great detail. And the last discussion we had together, if you recall, was the incident of Ifk and all the lessons we learned from there. There is more to the discussion as far as Ummul Mu'mineen is concerned, Aisha radiallahu ta'ala anha. In fact, the greatest amount of information that one can find on any of the wives of the Prophet sallallahu alaihi wasallam, it is Ummul Mu'mineen Aisha radiallahu ta'ala anha, because of her critical role in the Muslim society, in terms of her ilm, in terms of her fiqh, in terms of her hadith knowledge, in terms of masail of deen. She was an indispensable figure of the Muslim community, and therefore there's a lot of information with regards to her life in particular. Obviously, that discussion we'll pick up on Monday, inshallah, Allah willing. Let's hope that nothing changes in terms of the lineup. So if that continues, then that's basically the program for that. And then you also know that each afternoon we chat to various people, we have an interview, and so that will also continue on our side. But today and tomorrow, basically what I want to do is focus on Muharram being the new year, what lessons we can take and what it signifies for a mu'min.
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4: Zanzi, this year reminds us that South Africa is a nation of courage, resilience, and freedom. 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The Milestones of Freedom, honoring the past, delivering the future. This message was brought to you by the Government Communication and Information System, the GCIS.

0: So the year 1448 has commenced, the new Islamic year has commenced, alhamdulillah, with the fadl and the grace of Allah Rabbul Izzah. It means that we have completed 1 year and we are moving into another Islamic year. We've just turned a new leaf, as they say, which gives us time to reflect on the new calendar. The first thing that we always highlight, and you've heard it many times before also, is that the lunar calendar and the solar calendar, meaning whether you are doing it based on the sun or the moon, both belongs to Allah Rabbul Izzah. The sun also belongs to Allah and the moon also belongs to Allah. Whether it's a Gregorian calendar or whether it's the lunar calendar. However, as Muslims, Allah has chosen for us the lunar calendar. And the lunar calendar continues to, you know, enjoy significance in the life of the Muslims even up to this day. Even though we are 1448 years later, the calendar holds relevance, and this calendar will continue to hold relevance till the day of Qiyamah. And that's because all our ibadat are determined on the movement of the moon. يَسْأَلُونَكَ عَنِ الْأَهِلَّةِ قُلْ هِيَ مَوَاقِيتُ لِلنَّاسِ وَالْحَجِّ. Say, they ask you, O Nabi of Allah, with regards to the waxing and the waning of the moon. Tell them that it is for the purposes of establishing the times, meaning مَوَاقِيتُ لِلنَّاسِ. What times are we referring to? The beginning of the month, the ending of the month, the beginning of the season of Hajj, and all of that. It is determined through the lunar calendar. So, just to give you one or two examples as to how relevant the calendar is, even in this day and age, if a lady is given talaq, or if her husband passes away, if she is to sit her iddat, whether it's for divorce or whether it's for the demise of her husband, her period is calculated based on the lunar calendar and not the Gregorian calendar. That's an important point to keep in mind. So, let's say on the 18th of June, a lady got her talaq. So you don't count 18th of June downwards. You count whatever the Islamic day is today. And that will be the determining factor for the commencement and also the end of her iddah. So that's the first thing. The second thing is the commencement of Ramadan. Ramadan commences with the sighting of the moon and it ends with the sighting of the moon of Shawwal. Likewise, the determination. So our fasting is basically determined by the lunar calendar. The third thing is that our Hajj is also determined by the sighting of the moon, to know precisely when is the day of Hajj, meaning the 8th of Dhul Hijjah, and more importantly, when is the day of Arafah, the 9th of Dhul Hijjah. That can only be determined by the lunar calendar and not the Gregorian calendar. Very important to understand. Likewise, our Eidain, Salah, the Eid for Fitr and the Eid of Adha, both are determined by the sighting of the moon. So the lunar calendar enjoys significance in our life even today. Likewise, if you are discharging your zakah is discharged based on the lunar calendar, not the Gregorian calendar. You don't work with, for example, the 1st of March every year I take out my zakat. That doesn't work because there's at least a 10-day difference, at least I'm saying, between the two calendars, and that is now shortchanging the payment of zakah. Therefore, you work in this way. If you have determined the 1st of Rajab on which you give your zakah every year, then the 1st of Rajab is your date that you work with, and irrespective of in which English month the month of Rajab falls, whether it's February or March or June, it doesn't matter. First of Rajab is first of Rajab in whichever part of the English calendar it falls. So your zakah is also determined Your zakah is also determined based on the lunar calendar. Then every month, people are encouraged to fast the white days, ayyamu bid, as the Prophet of Allah sallallahu alaihi wasallam has encouraged, the 13th, 14th, and 15th of every month. This is also determined through the calendar, the lunar calendar. It doesn't work with the English calendar. You can't say, no, you know what, 13, 14, 15 June, that's when I'm going to fast. No, it doesn't work like that. It works on 13, 14, 15 of the Muslim or the Islamic calendar, the lunar calendar. So the lunar calendar is very important. I just gave you some examples. There's so many other examples that one can look at in terms of the relevance of the lunar calendar in the lives of the mu'mineen. The said reality is that not all of us keep abreast with whatever the Islamic date or the Islamic month is. We usually do keep track of Ramadan and Hajj. That's because of the two Eids and the fasting period. But other than that, if you ask a person on an ordinary day, what is today's Islamic date, probably will not be able to tell you. Would probably struggle to actually mention the date. So that's the one thing. The other thing is that the lunar calendar, when you calculate that compared to the English calendar, for example, that if you say a person is 60 years of age today in the English calendar, Islamically, you have to add. So if it is 10 days difference, you'll be at least 62 per the Islamic calendar. And that's his actual age, not the Gregorian calendar date. So even your age, even your age is determined based on the lunar calendar. So on the grave board, on the qabr board, when you go there, even here in Avalon Cemetery, you will see there's two dates reflected there. One is the English date and the other is the Islamic date, to signify the importance of the lunar calendar. Allah Rabbul Izzah grant us the understanding. Ameen. Now, that is the first part, the aspect of the sun and the moon. The other aspect to understand with regards to the new year is that a mu'min, you know, ends off all his good deeds and ends off every significant chapter on Tawbah and Istighfar and starts off every new chapter with the name of Allah Rabbul Izzah. So once a year has concluded, a person does introspection and he looks at his year holistically with a bird's eye view, and whatever good he has done, he asks Allah for acceptance in Qubuliyah and the tawfiq to do that further in the coming year. For example, your Quran tilawa, you notice that alhamdulillah you completed a khatam every second, third month. So that was what you have noted. So that is what you want to carry into the next, into the new year. So that reflection is good for you as a mu'min. So you're good, you continue for you continue to ask Allah for qubuliyah, and you continue to ask Allah for the tawfiq to do it further and to carry out even in a more better manner in the year that is to come or that have started. Likewise, every chapter ends with tawbah and istighfar, meaning once you do a reflection over your year and you ask yourself, what is it that I did not do well and I should be improving on that, whether it's your relationship with people, whether it's your relationship with Allah Rabbul Izzah, whether it's your relationship with you know, the people around you. Just this morning I attended to one marital case, so to try and understand the parties, because you don't know them from nowhere, but you try to understand the psyche of a person. So I said, tell me the temperament of this person. And then I said, what's their social life like? They said, zero. I asked, what's their relationship like with the kids? They said, not so great. I asked, what's the relationship like with the extended family? They said, on off. I said, so it looks like the person is a lone ranger. They said, correct, Molana, you've summed it up correctly. Then I said, what's the relationship like with the neighbors? So you get the temperament of a person through the people that he lives with. So obviously, when a person like this does introspection, they've got a lot to improve on. Their relationship with their kids, their relationship with their extended family, their relationship with the neighbors, their relationship. Because once you start fixing all of that, then you'll see how your relationship with your partner also gets fixed. And you ask, what's the connection? The connection is that if a person learns to be good to everybody else, he will learn to be good to you also. But if a person is unable to be good to anyone around him, essentially that person is a selfish person, a selfish, obnoxious person. Nowadays they use the term narcissist, which is difficult to basically diagnose because only a professional is supposed to do that. But nowadays we use that term so loosely and so wildly. Throw that in the mix. Throw it in the mix. In any case, whatever you are not happy with in your life, you make tawbah and istighfar and you ask Allah for the ability to improve on that. That, oh Allah, give me the tawfiq to be a better husband, to be a better wife, to be a better son, to be a better daughter, to be a better brother, to be a better colleague, to be a better neighbor, to be a better family member. You ask Allah for tawfiq and you ask Allah for good. You know, there's a dua of the Prophet sallallahu alaihi wasallam in which he says, in fact, it's a dua he used to read in the beginning of his salah. I'm only reading to you one part of the dua where he used to say, wahdini li ahsani al-akhlaq la yahdi li ahsaniha illa ant wasrif anni sayyi'aha la yasrifu anni sayyi'aha illa ant. It's part of a longer dua that starts off with wajjahtu wajhiya lilladhi fatara as-samawat. It's an opening dua in Salah that you read. One of the masnoon duas of the Prophet ﷺ, which is authentic, by the way, and it appears in Sahih Muslim. Part of the dua, the Prophet of Allah says, O Allah, guide me to beautiful character. For indeed, nobody can guide anyone to good character except you. And O Allah, save me from bad character. For indeed, nobody can save one from evil character except you, Allah. So whatever we are not happy with in our life, in terms of our character, in terms of our personality, we ask Allah for help. And that can only happen if you are brutally honest with yourself. You know what they say? You can fool some people for some time, but you can't fool all people all the time. And also, as they say, that you can fool the people around you, but you can't fool yourself because you know your own reality. So the quicker you own up to your own shortfalls and your shortcomings, the quicker the step to reformation. Let us try and understand that. So whatever good you notice in terms of your year that went by, 1447, ask Allah for tawfiq to do more and qubuliyah, and whatever that is not good, that you are not happy with, then that obviously you must ask Allah for help to overcome that and also to do better in the coming year. And even if it's bad habits that you've picked up, maybe smoking, drinking for some people, gambling for others, substance abuse, whatever it is, you ask Allah Rabbul Izzah for help. Allah can help you overcome any obstacle in life as long as you are true and sincere, as Allah says, Allahu yajtabi ilayhi man yasha'u wa yahdi ilayhi man yunib. That Allah Rabbul Izzah continues to guide the person who comes to him, you know. Essentially, that's what is mentioned in this verse. The other thing to keep in mind is this month of Muharram also signals a message and a warning to the oppressor. We know that the Bani Israel were saved on the day of Ashura. And that is the reason why we fast also. The Prophet of Allah sallallahu alaihi wasallam came to Medina and he noticed that the Jews were fasting. He asked him, why are you fasting? And he said, they said that this is the day in which our forefathers were liberated from the tyranny of the Pharaoh, and Musa alayhi salatu wasalam is the one who led them out of the so we are fasting in gratitude. So the Prophet of Allah said, we are nahnu ahaqqu bi Musa, we are more worthy of following Musa alayhi salatu wasalam because of our ideology, and we are the same in terms of tawheed and risalat. So Muharram is also a signal to the oppressor that just as Fir'aun was destroyed because of his tyranny, Allah Rabbul Izzah will also destroy the Pharaoh of today, whether it's Trump or whether it's Netanyahu or Setanyahu, or whether it's the Myanmar junta that is oppressing the people, or whether it's in China or India or Somalia, or even if it is in Mogadishu in Sudan, or Mogadishu in Somalia, or whether it's in Sudan, wherever it is in Darfur, Allah Rabbul Izzah will deal with every Pharaoh, Muslim and non-Muslim alike. Let me add that in today's context. So that is an important reminder as far as Muharram is concerned. We also know that the sad incident of Karbala took place. So Muharram is not sacred because of the incident of Karbala. Muharram was sacred even before that, and it was sacred from before the advent of Islam also. Even the Arabs would not fight in this month. The four sacred months, you know, Muharram is one of them. So Muharram did not gain its significance because of the incident of Karbala. It's important to clarify, because if that is the case, then Sayyidina Umar was also assassinated in the month of Muharram. We don't attach any significance to that in terms of virtue. So we do recall that the sad incident of Karbala took place in the month of Muharram. And the sad reality is that the people who claim to love the Ahlul Bayt are the very same people who were the agitators and who defaulted and abandoned the grandson of the Prophet sallallahu alaihi wasallam, Hussein radiallahu ta'ala anhu, where under they put a lot of pressure on him to come to Kufa and take over the reins of Khilafah, etc., and they promised him what and what, and they abandoned him. They abandoned him in the last hour. Now, the very same people today are taking out demonstrations to commemorate that. Now, that is an irony of the highest degree, that the people who deserted you are the very same people who are commemorating the incident of Karbala. And that is a sad reality indeed. So we shouldn't be fooled by that. So the incident of Karbala took place in this month of Muharram. And on that note, yes, one can talk of Karbala. One should talk of Karbala also and the significance of it. But it is not an act of worship to do anything on this particular day that is connected to Karbala. That's an important distinction to make. Whether it's in the form of cooking a dish or doing a demonstration or any of that sort. This discussion is incomplete. We'll continue and pick up on this tomorrow. For now, we go for an air break, and then when we return, we do have an interview to conduct.
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1: This afternoon we are covering the cholera drive initiative, which they have daily cleanups, security layers plus community events that showcases the models that they are using at the moment in the area. So just to give you some insight into the interview, across South Africa, communities are grappling with issues of urban decline, safety concerns, littering, and the challenge of maintaining public spaces. Yet in some areas, residents are taking matters into their own hands, working together to improve their own neighborhoods through community-led initiatives. One such example is the cholera drive improvement precinct in Johannesburg, where volunteers, residents, businesses, and community partners have come together with a goal of creating a cleaner, safer, and more vibrant environment, from daily cleanup operations and security initiatives to community events aimed at encouraging greater public participation. The project is hoping to demonstrate how collective action can make a visible difference. So, joining us this afternoon to talk to us about this is Mohsin Abdul Khaliq Bamji, and he is part of the executive committee and heads up the security for cholera drive community. Mohsin, assalamu alaikum wa rahmatullahi wa barakatuh, and jazakallah khairan for joining us this afternoon.
2: Wa alaikum salam, and thank you for having us.
1: So, in my own way, I gave a brief introduction to what is happening, but maybe if you could dive in to more specifics here and talk to us about what is happening in your community, what was the situation like, and what happened thereafter, and what's happening at the moment.
2: Yeah, so basically what happened was we had a look at Cholera Drive, and we started noticing how the roads started getting more and more dirtier. We had vagrants, we had crime, and being a corridor from one end to the other end, joining Rosebank to the rest of Johannesburg on the other side, Bramley, Oaklands, we thought, you know what, we should do something in terms of trying to recapture the glory of the old road. And that's how the whole initiative started. We all, residents who have businesses and offices around there, people from the area, we got together and we decided, you know, it's time that we actually also helped in terms of making a difference. Before, back in the day, I don't know if you remember, Maulana, when we used to have all the stores located on the streets before the time of the malls in it. I mean, every shop owner would walk outside his store, pick up a broom, sweep up in front of his store, and make the make the streets look presentable. You know, so we're saying, why not go back to those days and, as a community, make a difference? You know, we always feel like everybody's saying, we need to make a difference, we need to do something to clean up the streets, to help with the security of the environment. But, you know, we talk and we expect someone else to do it. So, alhamdulillah, what we did is we decided, let's get together a whole lot of like-minded individuals, and we said, we can do this. You know, you look at different precincts that have tried it and done it and succeeded, and we're saying, why can't we also do it? No matter how limited your resources are, you have to start somewhere. And that's exactly what the Cholera Drive Improvement Precinct is all about. We started at a point and we said, from here, we'll move forward. You can't go backward. You can only move forward.
1: Indeed. So when did this start, Mohsin, and what's the drill like? Is there a roster? Is there a time appointed? Is there a group that you're working with? How does it work?
2: No, so basically what happened is the initiative started already in 2025, where it was just a discussion. And right. We got everybody in the community. People were invited to come and have a listen to what we wanted to say and what we wanted to do. And from there, you know, we started the committee, and the committee just spearheads everything. And we action things and we make sure that things get done. So slowly, slowly, it's been one step at a time. It hasn't been an easy journey, and it hasn't been a journey that we can't say will succeed, because alhamdulillah, I think it's going to definitely succeed. We already see it from where we started to where we are. wallet drive is a massive, massive, huge improvement. For the last 5 weeks, alhamdulillah, we've had cleanups every day. And every day when we come, certain areas of the road always dirty in it, we clean it up. The next day, if there's dirt there, we clean it up again. Wow. You know, we've decided to work with partners, get people on board, and the businesses around us, like Melrose Arch, Baldwin Properties, and then we went and we approached them and asked to assist us. So far, alhamdulillah, you know, slowly, slowly, we're getting assistance from one end to the other, and we've started. We've started with the cleanups, making it cleaner. You know, they say in terms of security, if the place starts looking clean and presentable, you start getting rid of certain elements from wanting to come there. So from a point of environmental design, if you start with a cleanup, says the security environmental design starts on its own, and it makes it easier to uphold the security and help the policing for the area.
1: Indeed. So how has the response been from the community, and also at the same time, how has the impact been on the community?
2: You know, the response from the community has been good, and we still urge the community to assist even more wherever they can, and we're still trying to reach more and more of the community to assist and get involved in the projects. But clearly you can see from the way the cleanups have been happening, and the security initiatives that have been put in place, it's created a more easier pathway on Collet Drive. People walk more on Collet Drive. You know, you don't feel that scared, like you walk in there, someone's going to mug you. So I think in terms of what we've been doing and what we've been achieving, in even though it's been slow steps, it's been a visible
1: 100%.
2: Difference that we've been making.
1: 100%. So what would be your message to other communities that are listening to you, wherever they may be in South Africa at this moment?
2: I would say, and I would encourage them to actually take control of the areas that they are in, take control of the pavements in front of them, and just start slowly. You know, you can do one small thing at a time. We're not here to change the world, but we can change and make a difference in the environments that we are in. You know, if everybody does the same thing collectively, eventually you'll have a much better space and a much better, safer environment for everyone.
1: In terms of commitment, you know, Mohsin, whenever it's a voluntary project, you get people hopping on and hopping off all the time. But do you get a good steady buy-in from the people to help you, like on a daily basis? You know, you can count on, say, 10, 20, 30 people, whatever, that they will always be there.
2: Yeah, look, you know, Mana, in terms of that, you're always going to have people that will come on board, move, you know, maybe they relocate, maybe circumstances change. So we never judge anybody, or we never say that, you know what, this guy is defaulting or whatever. We encourage everybody, even if you can help once a month, or you can spend 10 minutes of your time once a month, alhamdulillah, that's better than nothing. So every little bit counts. And we always say to everyone in the community, if it's your community and you want to see it getting better and you want it to improve, you also have to put a little bit of effort into it. And as we know, you know, as much effort you put into something, you're going to reap the rewards, and it's going to grow. People start watching, and they look, and they take the example, and they join. So we have to be, today's times, we have to be leaders of example, not just words. So our actions speak, and those actions then drive into getting people to come and assist us and further with us and help us further on the project.
1: Now, being a Muslim and doing something like this, how does it how does it go down with the broader community? Does it buy you goodwill? Does it get, you know, does it translate into better camaraderie in the community? What's the situation been?
2: I think, to be honest with you, Mulana, you know, as Muslims, we have to strive for hygiene and cleanliness. You know, our religion teaches us that in all aspects. Before we read Salah, we make wuzu. We make ghusl when we're in an impure state. So our environment must also be a pure environment. And as we know, you know, the times we live in, we have to always lead by example. Yeah. And, you know, we have to also understand the communities we're living in. We've got to adapt to the communities we're living in and be part of the communities. And this shows also good faith from our side And in the same token, we have good faith from other people as well. And this is what Islam is all about. It's all about sharing and caring, right? And I think as Muslims, we need to adopt this and say, you know what, we are in an environment where we can make things better. Alhamdulillah, let's do it.
1: How do you respond to a person who says, you know, this is not our job. This the authorities, the municipality is supposed to take care of all of this. Why are we even doing the job for them? We pay our taxes, supposed to come out from all of that. How do you counter that argument?
2: You know, it all depends on the situation. But I always tell people, you know, sometimes we need to do things and show that we care. You know, we have to show that we love everything. We love our environment. We love where we stay. We love where we work. We love where we spend our time. And if we do love it and we want to spend our time there, then we need to get involved. It doesn't matter if we pay in taxes. And yes, I know, you know, we, in a country where you're paying tax and that you expect certain quality of living and you expect certain things to be done by the municipalities. But we also know that we are in a situation where the municipalities are also overstretched. Urban growth has been phenomenal. So where we can assist, we should. It's our environment. We're living these environments. We're working these environments. We want our kids to be able to walk on those streets. So if we don't get involved, then unfortunately we're not going to see any change. Yes, we want to do as much as we can, and we want the government also to support us. But if we start initiatives and we start showing the government that as citizens we care about the country we live in, then immediately you'll see you'll get some support from the municipalities around you, from the police service around you. So we lead by example. You know, that's all we can do, and the best will come through. You know, as long as we put the effort in, you will get people coming to you and saying, okay, you know what, we want to get involved. Like, for example, by us,

0: and inshallah we get it right. We already started and we've already got progress. The committee is a very strong committee. Our chair, Mark, is phenomenal. He's a go-getter. He's pushing. And everybody in the committee, from the interactions with the community and with the interactions of everyone, we're making a difference. So I think going forward, we're urging the community to come out more, assist more, and get more people on board. But we will get the entire precinct into a good shape.
1: Wonderful initiative indeed, Muhsin. A job well done on your side, and Mubarak to you and your team. May Allah Rabbul Izzah accept. And it's also part of ibadah, and people don't really see that as an act of virtue. they identify with direct acts of virtue like salah, Quran, tilawa, and dhikr, and that. But this is also part of our teachings and upbringing as a Muslim, and it forms part of our deen and our ibadah. The Prophet of Allah said, وَإِمَاتَةُ الْأَذَىٰ عَنِ الطَّرِيقِ صَدَقَةً, to remove any harmful object from the pathway wherever people are commuting or working or walking, is an act of ibadah. So it's a direct form of ibadah what you are doing, like all other forms of ibadah. A wonderful initiative indeed, and may you continue to grow from here even further, inshallah.
0: Ameen, Mawlana. Thank you so much for the beautiful dua as well. We really appreciate it.
1: Ameen. Assalamu alaikum wa rahmatullahi wa barakatuh.
0: Wa alaikum assalam wa rahmatullahi wa barakatuh.
1: So that was Muhsin Abdul Khaliq Bamji chatting to us about the community initiatives in his community in terms of keeping the community clean and ensuring that it's pleasant for the residents in that area. Bringing us up to 3:54 Central African time.
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2: Assalamu alaikum wa rahmatullahi wa barakatuh. It's Thursday, the 18th of June, 2026, corresponding to the 2nd of Muharram, 1448. In local news, the MK party has announced the dismissal of party member Duduzile Zuma Sambutla and former spokesperson Ntlamula Ndlela. The decision was confirmed by Secretary General Sibonelo Nomvalo during a media briefing in Sandton. According to the party, the pair were removed after their alleged conduct before and after the death of MP Muzi Nchingila. Nomvalo said the decision was made under Section 2 of the party's constitution, which gives party leader Jacob Zuma the authority to appoint and dismiss officials and direct party policy. In other local news, thousands of Malawian nationals awaiting repatriation are being relocated to a second temporary site in Durban as authorities work to reduce overcrowding at the Sherwood Community Centre. The eThekwini Metro has begun moving people to the drive-in centre where they'll be accommodated while arrangements continue for their return to Malawi. The migrants had been staying at the Sherwood Community Centre for more than a week after seeking assistance to return home. Conditions at the site have improved following tensions and clashes reported a day earlier, with representatives saying the unrest stemmed from a misunderstanding.
3: Malawians are not the violence people, it's not the people that are lawless, that we can take our own hands, but it was lack of telling them beforehand so that they reacted in such a way. They thought they are taking them to Lindela and them because no one told them. That's the reason why was that eruption. After they became to know, after addressing them, it was okay.
2: On the African continent, in Egypt, authorities are increasingly concerned about rising video game addiction, particularly among young people. Gaming cafes have become a common feature across Cairo, especially in lower-income neighborhoods where extended screen time has become part of daily social life. Data shows Egyptians rank amongst the highest globally for daily gaming duration, averaging around 1 hour 40 minutes a day, while nearly half of young gamers are now being classified as at risk of addiction. In response, the government launched a nationwide awareness and intervention campaign earlier this year aimed at curbing excessive gaming and addressing its social impact.
4: We've found that addiction to electronic games is a new phenomenon that continues to spread, but no one is really aware of it. It's a critical issue for the state because it affects a significant part of our population, children, adolescents, and young adults. When a young person's life comes to a halt, their future is broken. By diagnosing these cases early, we address the problem at its root before a child's world completely collapses.
2: In Palestine news, illegal Israeli settler attacks targeting Palestinian mosques has swept the occupied West Bank in recent weeks, with the United Nations describing the broader pattern of illegal settler violence as the worst since systematic tracking began two decades ago, even as the international response has so far stopped short of any binding action. According to the Colonization and War Resistance Commission, a Palestinian monitoring body, Israeli settlers and occupation forces carried out 22 separate attacks on Muslim religious sites in May alone. And in world news, global markets continue to climb, driven by a mix of strong corporate earnings and investor optimism, with analysts pointing to booming profits in the technology and artificial intelligence sectors, while some investors fear the surge is being amplified by FOMO or the fear of missing out. Market strategists argue the momentum is also being underpinned by robust business performance, particularly among major AI and technology companies. At the same time, central banks have maintained relatively steady monetary policy, suggesting easy money is no longer the main force behind rising markets. Radio Islam spoke to senior market research analyst Farah Murad about what is really driving the rally.
5: There is fundamental supporting, obviously, this rally, but there is also the FOMO effect. And this is why yesterday, for example, it was the Fed meeting. And before that, we started to see a bit of a consolidation, at least. And after that, a bit of a drop because, you know, the market's been strong for a while and it needed time to consolidate. So I would say it's a mix of everything, but still there is definitely strong fundamental reasons why we're seeing this rally being supported, at least.
2: In finance news, the rand is trading at 16.40 to the dollar, 21.70 to the pound, 18.80 to the euro, and 4.37 to the Saudi rial. Gold is trading at $4,263.58 a fine ounce, and Brent crude oil at $77.45 a barrel. Our Salah times in Johannesburg, Maghrib sets in at 5.27 p.m. and Isha is at 6.46 p.m. And in Durban, Maghrib sets in at 5.07 p.m. and Isha is at 6.29 p.m. I am Jawaria Eckstein with your Radio Islam News. The time is 6 minutes past four.
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1: You're out to order a meal with extended family. Some relatives order steaks, seafood platters, dessert and drinks, while others keep it simple, light meal and soft drinks. Is splitting the bill equally the easiest way to avoid the family drama? Or should people take other things into consideration? So what are your thoughts? We welcome Sister Mtaza. Assalamu alaikum wa rahmatullahi wa barakatuh.
2: Wa alaikum salam wa rahmatullahi wa barakatuh. This question here got a mix of views as well. And, you know, it just depends on people's circumstances. I'm going to start off with Feryl de Jong. She says, pay for your own meal plus contribute towards a tip or service charge. This is for siblings and friends. People on your level, if parents or kids like nieces and nephews who are still studying, if they aren't able, it's understandable for you to pick up the bill. Fatima Sheikh said, each family should cover the cost of their family's bill, especially in this economy. But previously, my dad would foot the entire bill of every family that was his present on our table. He's generous like that. I don't think that's possible in today's generation. There's just a bit too much family politics. Soel Ali said, each family must pay for what they ordered, especially considering that some families might be larger and others might be substantially smaller. Layla Hartley says, the outing is time for muhabbat. If you can afford to foot the bill, then maybe yes. It would be an odd for someone to order extravagantly, yet not be able to cover their own costs. Shazia Musa says, immediate family pay for the bill. Life's too short. It should be a pleasure of inviting extended family. You pay the bill. If you're all meeting, by the way, at a restaurant, then you split the bill half and half regardless of who ordered what. Soraya said, split the bill, and that's what we do no matter who ordered what, whatever they wanted. In our family, only those who can't afford to split the bill amongst them, we sort of work it out. There's no problem. It's just priceless, precious moments spent. Nora Liman says, usually every family pays their own with a 10% tip. If you're all getting together, if I invite you, order what you want, and I'm happy it's on me. Another sister by the name of Zaybun says, interestingly enough, what they do as a family is they plan before time. They do understand that some families can't afford, and they start a kitty before they go out. And this way, everyone contributes what they can. And if there is a shortfall, those who can afford helps contribute in the family essence of keeping together. Another interesting one is from Zakia Basa. She says it's better to order family platters that everyone gets to try a little bit of everything. There's no drama, there's no fuss, and splitting the bill doesn't become such a mission in any way. And lastly, Nafisa Chetty says, 2 days late, but I believe in splitting per order. Also depends on your company. If I'm a nominated accountant and I put everyone together, then I would pay for it. Otherwise, I work out everyone's bill for them, which includes a service tip. Moses, what's your thoughts on this?
1: Yeah, I think it's all different circumstances and, you know, how did it come about? I have been in both circumstances. And I think, you know, splitting the bill, well, that becomes an easier option. But as indicated, that sometimes some people have ordered different. And usually the general thing is, you know, you usually order more or less in the norm of what everyone else is ordering. Now, what are your thoughts?
2: Okay, so my family and my extended family and I, we all get together every single Saturday and we worked out a roster. Depending also on taking into consideration people's finances, where it's split between two family members each Saturday and everyone gets a turn to pay. And the weeks that we do go out, what we do is we split the bill equally, and then obviously we don't include the elders because we feel that they've paid for us long enough and now is our time to spoil them.
1: Yes, certainly. Alhamdulillah. 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
1: South African President Cyril Ramaphosa on Tuesday warned against blaming migrants for the country's economic pain, saying they should not be scapegoated for South Africa's problems. We're joined by our guest, Dr. Malusi Mkube, holds a PhD, a Doctor of Philosophy in Political Science, and his thesis, Africa's Political Economies, Interface with the Global Economy Steered by the African Union. Dr. Malusi, good afternoon and welcome to the program.
2: Good afternoon, my brother. Assalamu alaikum. Good afternoon to all the viewers and listeners. Sanbonani.
1: Walaikum. Thank you. We appreciate your time. Welcome to the program this afternoon. So, Dr. Malusi, why did President Ramaphosa warn against blaming migrants for South Africa's problems?
2: Look, it's the correct thing to do. Better late than never. For me, I still criticize the government. It's a bit late because when we got our so-called independence, in 1994, political education should have continued because we got the political freedom, but we did not get the economic freedom. So what has been happening right up to Madlangana Commission is that Madlangana Commission General Mkhwanazi has unearthed a whole lot of corruption that is within the leadership of the country. Now, because now the economy is stagnated, we are deindustrialized, nothing is happening. We are in a catch-22 situation whereby most of South Africa's people, they blame it on the migrants, which is not a deeper analysis. It's a structural issue. And our government knew about it from 94 right up to now, and they should have done something about it to prepare people politically, educationally, and otherwise, and lead by example. For them to apologize now is still okay, but for me, it's not 100% okay. They are still very responsible for it, because this would have been the right time to reinforce the unity of Africa, the unity and the what's called camaraderie between Africans across the continent and also across the globe, like we did supporting the Palestinians. So better late than never. It's okay to say, look, people must be responsible, but the government is doing it a bit late.
1: Yeah, so how does Ramaphosa distinguish between illegal immigration and the country's broader socioeconomic problems?
2: Look, take any country in the world, quite honestly speaking, every country that is a member of the United Nations, I'll give that as an example. We are all constitutionalized to a certain extent. We've got rules and regulations. And for a country to be a country, it protects its sovereignty. So if someone enters your country, you know, we're not really against that because there could be reasons. That's why, according to the United Nations, everybody has got inalienable rights, human rights. These are intrinsic and no country has to give it to you. That's why even if we catch you in South Africa as an illegal immigrant, we don't just get rid of you or deport you. There's a process of law. We need to, because you've got rights, we need to understand through a court of law, why did you happen to be in South Africa? Why did you happen to be in Serbia? Why did you happen to be in Morocco? Then the court, within the constitution and being signatories of the human rights, decide you are an illegal immigrant. So yes, the issue of illegal immigrants, it must not be ignored. It can't be ignored, right? But I think our government has long known that there's been illegal immigrants at this point in time. I find it a bit opportunistic that we've got local government elections in November, and now because certain forces have taken advantage of this. It could be correct. Let me say civil society, but I also suspect behind civil society also, because South Africa has a history of that, I also think there's a third force behind it, especially when previously President Donald Trump accused South Africa of white genocide, which was so far-fetched and it was totally, totally uncalled for. And you can begin to join the dots. How does he say something like that, getting that type of information from AfriForum, whereas something like that doesn't exist? And now you get the issue of illegal immigrants being hyped up. So the law, we must respect the rule of law. Anybody who commits crimes, South African, Malawian, Moroccan, Zimbabwean, Nigerian, they must be arrested. It's the law. Let the law take its course. But now, if I look at the timing, seeing that there's November elections around the corner, certain parties are going to be losing seats in their local government, and we know local government hasn't been operating optimally successfully to meet the people's constitutional rights. Service delivery in South Africa is not happening. We've got potholes, educational money, SNFSAs, joblessness of only the youth running around 60%. So even with the November elections, it's not going to, they're not going to be able to deliver. So certain forces took advantage of that, or certain timing of certain civil society groups, which is why they did that. But within that, if the civil society groups have been saying that, but I think personally myself, there's also third force that is also taking advantage of that in order to destabilize South Africa. Because when you destabilize a country, you destabilize Africa or any other country. For the imperialists, for them, it's much easier to control. So it's a bit too late to hype up the issue of illegal immigrants and all that. Our government should have been doing their duty like any other country in Africa or in the world, and I support it. If you are illegal, the law must take its course. If you need to be deported after the law has taken its course and the resolution is, if you have to be deported, you have to be arrested, whatever, because I'm not a lawyer, that the law must take its course. It's simple to understand. But now the government has been caught up with pens down. And right now, instead of being proactive, our government is being reactive. So there's a whole lot of things that are happening. We have a presidency, our president, who's facing an impeachment, pending impeachment, a whole lot of things that are happening that are not kosher. So this is why we're having all this. We are all panic-driven, and even government, they cannot come out confidently and say some of your marches, calling people names, you are being Afrophobic, you are being xenophobic, etc., because it can get out of hand. They can't do it confidently and properly, probably firmly, as they're supposed to be, because they know part of the problem is their problem. And the whole thing actually can turn ugly and say, hey, but you, president, Palapala, or you, this General Mkhwanazi is unearthing your whole government is. So I think they're trying to handle it very carefully, but basically this is what is happening. But I support the rule of law. Anywhere else in the world, the law must be supported. But people must remember, anybody who's in any country, every human being has inalienable human rights. Because I might find myself illegally in South Africa, illegally in Indonesia. How do you know if you're just going to kick me? Maybe I've been kidnapped. Maybe my parents are being held as ransom to say, go and deliver drugs in Indonesia. You don't know. That's why a civilized court of law, a constitutional law, they'll want to understand, Dr. Malusi, how are you in India and you don't have papers? We expect you to be having papers. Then I'll give my side of the story. And if the court is convinced, then they'll say, okay, no, well, we are convinced that it innocently happened to you, but we need you to go back to your country. We'll do papers for you and you go back. So it's important to maintain the rule of law. And the rule of law says everyone is innocent until proven guilty. Thank you.
1: Thank you very much, Dr. Malusi. Very, very right. Strong points mm-hmm. that you make. Really makes a lot of mm-hmm. sense. Thank you for that update. We appreciate your time.
2: Okay. All right. Okay.
1: Thank you. Go well. Bye-bye, Doctor.
2: Thank you. Thank you, my brother. Assalamu alaikum.
1: Wa alaikum. Have a lovely evening. Bye-bye.
2: Bye-bye.
1: That was Dr. Malusi chatting to us about the latest in terms of what's happening in the country. Now for our headlines.
3: Newspaper headlines on your wall today.
1: Yeah, time to look at the newspaper headlines. We're joined by Sister Jwera. Assalamu alaikum wa rahmatullahi wa barakatuh.
4: Wa alaikum salam wa rahmatullahi wa barakatuh.
1: 1 billion spent, but one military hospital still unfinished.
4: These parliamentarians are demanding accountability after learning that more than 1 billion rand has been spent on refurbishing the one military hospital in Thaba Tshwane, despite the project remaining incomplete after more than 2 decades. The concerns come as the Department of Defense considers building a new military hospital, with MPs questioning the value of further spending amid allegations of corruption, tender irregularities, and wasteful expenditure linked to the original upgrade.
1: Humanitarian crisis spills over. Daily News.
4: Yes, it's a growing humanitarian crisis involving thousands of Malawian nationals sheltering at Durban's Sherwood Hall when it escalated into unrest yesterday after clashes with police amid mounting frustration over delays in the repatriation process. The temporary camp, which began as a small gathering, has expanded to more than 10,000 people seeking to return home. Some are now being relocated to a second temporary site in Durban as authorities work to reduce overcrowding.
1: A race to appoint new Western Cape police boss, Cape Uggs.
4: The search is underway for a new Western Cape police commissioner ahead of the retirement of current commissioner Thembisile Patekile at the end of the month. While Patekile says he is confident his successor will build on existing progress, his tenure has received mixed reviews, with some community leaders arguing that more should have been done to tackle gang violence and serious crime in the province.
1: Then Middle East Eye, Switzerland says US-Iran talks planned for Friday.
4: Diplomatic efforts to ease tensions between the United States and Iran are expected to continue tomorrow, with preliminary negotiations set to take place at the Bergenstock Resort in Switzerland. Swiss authorities say Pakistan and Qatar will serve as mediators alongside other participants as the sides discuss the implementation of the newly signed Memorandum of Understanding, although full details of the meeting have not been released.
1: JazakAllah khair. Assalamu alaikum wa rahmatullahi wa barakatuh.
4: My pleasure. Wa alaikum salam wa rahmatullahi wa barakatuh.
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0: in government. There's also the decanting of people to the what's called the old Durban drive-in site, closer to the magistrate's court. So the numbers are thinning out. But it's difficult to say. The no numbering system has been implemented from the outset, and that's probably a lesson learned for other similar occasions, is to number the people as they arrive.
1: So if there's 8, 10 or 12,000, how many buses would be required? Because a similar number of buses we heard, that number coming up, how many fits in a bus?
0: Normally 70. Some of the earlier buses had more than 70 because that included young children. The under 3-year-olds are sitting on the mother's laps. The 3-year-olds qualify for a seat of their own. So that's why the numbers have been a bit variable. But most buses seem to be 70-seaters. And I think I saw somewhere of a bus with 73 on it, slightly more than 70. But that's hundreds of buses. It's if it's 10,000, it's 150 buses. I think the total at this stage is about 30 buses. So there's still a long way to go. And it's all about finances. I'm sure the buses could be found if the money could be found to pay for the buses. I know the Malawian, not I know, I have heard that the Malawian government is requesting assistance from well-wishers to repatriated citizens. There is a view that some of the people who are there waiting to be repatriated could probably afford their own trip back, but are taking the option of a paid trip back to, or a free trip back to Malawi. How true that is, I can't substantiate. I have no direct evidence, but that seems to be the impression of some people.
1: Yes. In terms of now the status of these Malawians, you know, are all of them illegal? Are they ones that are, you know, have legal documents to be here? Is that of any consequences at this stage?
0: No one's paying much attention to legal documentation at this stage. They're all being processed as departing Malawian nationals on what's called a combined travel document. Also heard it referred to as a joint passport. It contains the names of all the people on a particular bus, and that is an internationally recognized document to cross all international borders. The situation is calm. I was there half an hour ago. I was also there earlier in the morning. It's very orderly. The people are sitting in rows on the tarmac, waiting to be called in to be processed and do the paperwork. And there's been no disruptions today or hostility. It's been well managed. I got that from both Brigadier Chalisa and from Colonel Naidu, who's public order policing for the local police station.
1: So in terms of what happened then yesterday, you know, in terms of the disruption or what had erupted yesterday, what was that all about?
0: The explanation I've heard is that an idea took root that the people were being arrested and taken somewhere, and the Malawian nationals did not like the idea of being arrested, and they were pushing back against the police on that very issue. A stun grenade was apparently used and rubber bullets fired, and it quietened the crowd fairly quickly. I'm told it was about 10 minutes only that the situation was volatile. The SAPs have a bigger presence on site today. I saw earlier a riot control vehicle, public order policing, and I also saw the water cannon there this morning, but it didn't look like it was there this afternoon, so unless they've been moved it somewhere else. But there is a strong police presence, and the situation is calm. I drove past it and this morning and again this afternoon, and park in a small street nearby and walk to the site, and it's calm and orderly. You know.
1: What's happening in terms of sanitation and hygiene?
0: That's an issue which has been a concern right from the outset. And from day one, there were two toilets, and then supply.

0: a hire company. Then they added another 10, and then the municipality added 10, and then they added another 12. And on about Wednesday last week, when I did a count, it looked like there were 36 toilets there. I think that number might well have been added to. When I was on site yesterday afternoon, there were officials from the municipality's environmental health department taking stock of what was there and what is needed to maintain the health standards, because that's been a concern that it could very easily degenerate into a problem, the health of the people sitting there, bearing in mind they most of them have been out in the cold for most of the last week.
1: Yes, certainly. Councillor Oren, thank you for the update. We appreciate your time.
0: Sure. I hope it puts some gives some calm peace of mind to the residents. There's lots of concern, which it is a humanitarian crisis, but it's not as volatile as it seemed from the clear-ups yesterday and the day before that on Youth Day. But it is
1: That
0: calm
1: is
0: and
1: certainly comforting to hear.
0: yeah,
1: That is comforting
0: good.
1: to hear. Thank you very much for that.
0: Thank you. Good evening. Bye.
1: Well, bye-bye. Yeah, that was our guest, Councillor Warren Burns, speaking to us from Durban, giving us an update on the situation. That's where we leave it for this evening. You've been listening to Your World Today on Radio Islam International.
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6: Assalamu alaikum wa rahmatullahi wa barakatuh. It's Thursday, the 18th of June, 2026, corresponding to the 2nd of Muharram, 1448. In local news, the Electoral Commission of South Africa says preparations are complete for this weekend's nationwide voter registration drive, with thousands of stations set to open across all nine provinces. KwaZulu-Natal will host the largest share of stations, with more than 5,000 expected to operate as part of the outreach. Officials say all provinces have received full registration equipment and materials ahead of the weekend rollout. Young people and first-time voters are being encouraged to register amid concern that many eligible 18 and 19-year-olds are still not on the voters' roll. Voters will need a valid ID and must confirm their personal details at their designated registration stations. In other local news, International Relations and Cooperation Minister Ronald Lamola has moved to counterclaims of xenophobic violence in South Africa, following a high-level teleconference with World Health Organization Director General Dr. Tedros Adhanom Ghebreyesus. The minister maintains that recent killings being reported in parts of the country are linked to organized criminal activity, not xenophobia, and says authorities are intensifying efforts to ensure those responsible are brought to justice. Radio Islam spoke to department spokesperson Crispin Peary about what message the minister is conveying to international partners in response to the escalating concerns.
7: So what we are telling our counterparts is we have a problem in South Africa of individuals trying to take the law into their own hands, and we condemn that. That the South African police services, we hope, will be able to attend to that as law enforcement agencies. Secondly, on the continent, there's a migration problem that has gone unmanaged for too long. 45% of Africa's youth live outside of their countries of origin. That tells you that there's something deeply systemically wrong with how we are going about doing a number of things.
6: In Umma News, Amnesty International says an internet shutdown in Pakistan-administered Jammu and Kashmir is now in its 13th day, with mobile network disruptions also continuing. The rights organization says the restrictions were imposed on June the 5th following calls for protests by the Joint Awami Action Committee. It warns the blackout has created a severe information gap in the region, cutting communities off from communication and essential services. Amnesty adds that the disruption is also limiting the ability to document alleged human rights violations. It is calling on Pakistani authorities to urgently restore full communication services. In Palestine news, a new United Nations report has found that 2025 saw the highest number of grave violations against children in armed conflict since monitoring began 30 years ago. The report verified 38,558 serious violations affecting more than 24,000 children, including killings, maiming, recruitment into armed groups, sexual violence, attacks on schools and hospitals, abductions, and the denial of humanitarian aid. For the first time, government forces and national armies were responsible for more verified grave violations against children than non-state armed groups. The report found that the occupied Palestinian territory accounted for a significant share of the documented child casualties and violations, making it one of the most heavily affected areas in the world during 2025.
8: In the occupied Palestinian territory, more than 12,000 violations alone, roughly three times the next highest. The UN says it's still verifying reports of another 4,500 children killed in Gaza, meaning that figure could climb. Israeli forces remain on the report's blacklist for the third straight year.
6: And in world news, gold's recent recovery remains vulnerable to renewed downside pressure, with analysts saying short-term movements are being driven largely by shifts in U.S. monetary policy expectations and ongoing geopolitical developments. As a non-yielding asset, gold typically struggles in higher or uncertain interest rate environments, with recent signals from the U.S. Federal Reserve keeping the possibility of further tightening in play. At the same time, easing geopolitical tensions and improved global risk sentiment can temporarily reduce demand for safe haven assets, limiting gold's upside momentum. Despite this near-term pressure, many institutions still view gold's broader outlook as structurally supported, with potential pullbacks seen by some analysts as longer-term buying opportunities. Radio Islam spoke to senior market research analyst Farah Murad about the factors driving gold's volatility and whether the current recovery can be sustained or faces further pressure ahead.
9: We believe, you know, trading above $4,000 per ounce is sustainable. Major central banks are still purchasing whatever was affecting or supporting gold when it comes to fear of inflation and as a way to hedge against uncertainty, and as a store of value, they are still strong. But we need to also take into consideration that the previous rally, which brought prices close to $5,500, was definitely a formal uptrend.
6: The rand is trading at 16.39 to the dollar, 21.70 to the pound, 18.80 to the euro, and 4.37 to the Saudi rial. Gold is trading at $4,240.83 a fine ounce, and Brent crude oil at $77.08 a barrel. Our Salah times in Johannesburg, Maghrib sets in at 5.27 p.m. and Isha is at 6.46 p.m. And in Durban, Maghrib sets in at 5.07 p.m. and Isha is at 6.29 p.m. I am Juwairia Eksteen with your Radio Islam News. The time is 6 minutes past five.
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3: With you every step of the way. 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The walkway to the one true deed.

My dear beloved, respected brothers and sisters, I ask Allah subhanahu wa ta'ala to make us from the people who listen and apply. Ameen. Loving Allah subhanahu wa ta'ala is one of the best forms of ibadah, is one of the best acts of worship. And to love Allah subhanahu wa ta'ala, you must know Allah subhanahu wa ta'ala, or you must strive and do your best to know Allah azza wa jal. And Allah subhanahu wa ta'ala told us about himself in the Quran in many, many verses and through all his names and attributes. To love Allah, we need or we should do what Allah loves the most. And who is better to tell us what does Allah love the most? What are the most beloved deeds to Allah other than our beloved Muhammad sallallahu alayhi wa sallam? So tonight, inshaAllah ta'ala, our topic is the deeds that Allah loves the most. I have collected 13 of them, inshaAllah. We will go through them one by one. And some of them are mentioned, like three of them are mentioned in one hadith, and one hadith has four of them, and one hadith has only one. And all these hadith, as usual, they are all 100% authentic. So Bismillah, let's start, inshaAllah. Now you will notice something, that when Rasulullah ﷺ is asked this question, Ya Rasulullah, what is the most beloved a'mal to Allah? Or what are the most beloved a'mal to Allah? You would notice that he answered differently from one companion to the other. And that depends on the person, like our scholar said, it depends on the person who is asking. But in general, these a'mal, all these actions are all beloved to Allah Azza wa Jal. So the first one, the first hadith has three deeds in it. Rasulullah ﷺ was asked, Ya Rasulullah, what are the most beloved a'mal to Allah? He answered, the most beloved a'mal to Allah, as-salatu ala waqtiha. Number one, salat in its proper time. Second, birr al-walidain, respect and honor and goodness to the parents. And third, al-jihad fi sabilillah, and striving in the way of Allah Azza wa Jal. Let's take them quickly. As-salatu ala waqtiha, praying on time. Some people, you ask them, do you pray? They say yes. But it turned out that they pray all the salawat at night. They combine them all together. That's not praying on time. Praying on time means that I have to pray duhur before the time of asr comes. I have to pray asr before the maghrib time comes, and so on. And the closer the salat to the beginning of the time, the better it is. Like if I pray immediately after I hear the adhan, it's better than delaying it on purpose till the last moment. Birr al-walidain, being good and respectful and honoring the parents, that is one of the best ibadat. My brothers and sisters, if your parents are still alive, make sure you do your best to please them and make sure that they are constantly, always pleased with you. And if they have also departed, they have passed away, you can still honor them by giving sadaqah on their behalf, digging a well on their behalf, building a masjid on their behalf, distributing some copies of the Quran on their behalf. So birr of the walidain, the honoring of the parents, is one of the most beloved a'mal to Allah Azza wa Jal. Third, al-jihad fi sabilillah, struggling and striving for the cause of Allah, striving to fight your desires, striving to spread the deen of Allah subhanahu wa ta'ala, striving to spread the truth about the deen of Islam, striving to convey the message of Islam, striving to stay steadfast on the deen in the middle of all these temptations. All this is a struggle for the sake of Allah Azza wa Jal. So these, in this hadith, there are three of them. In the next hadith, there is one. Rasulullah sallallahu alayhi wa sallam, when he was asked the same question, he said, the most beloved deeds to Allah are those that are most consistent, even if they are small. Consistency, but they are, even if they are small. Yani, if I pray two rak'ahs, 5 minutes of qiyam every night, is better than picking one night of the whole month and praying 7 hours. If I give $2 a day constantly, it's better than giving one time of a year $100, or just once. Doing something
little but consistent. Allah loves that. The fourth amal, Rasulullah sallallahu alayhi wasallam, he said, the most beloved deeds to Allah is to die while your tongue is moistened with the remembrance of Allah subhanahu wa ta'ala. That means the remembrance of Allah is a amal, is a deed that is so loved by Allah subhanahu wa ta'ala. Constantly remembering Allah subhanahu wa ta'ala. And the most beloved words to Allah are four. Subhanallah, walhamdulillah, wa la ilaha illallah, wallahu akbar. And another narration, subhanallah wa bihamdi, is the most beloved word to Allah subhanahu wa ta'ala. So remembrance of Allah azza wa jal. The hadith that's coming up now has four a'mal in it, four deeds in it that Allah loves so much. When Rasulullah was asked the same question, he told them that bringing happiness to a Muslim, Allah loves that a lot. Putting surur, putting a smile in a brother's face, in a sister's face, Allah loves that so much. Or removing a worry from him. A person is very worried, they are stressed, they have anxiety, and you came and you calmed them down, you ease their pain, Allah loves that so much. Or pay their debt. My brother, my sister, if Allah subhanahu wa ta'ala blessed you with a lot of wealth, and you know that your brother, your sister has a lot of debt, paying their debt, Allah loves it so much. And you can imagine you have so much debt and someone comes and says, how much do you owe? They say, oh, I have $10,000 debt. You know what? Here you go, here's $10,000, go ahead and pay your debt. How happy you made that person. Allah loves that, subhanallah. And make sure you do it only for the sake of Allah and for the sake of pleasing Allah subhanahu wa ta'ala. Number four, to remove his hunger. You know, somebody is going through some hardship. Maybe they do not have enough food to support their family, and you went and had some food delivered to their house. Or you heard about our brother in Yemen, our brother in Syria and Burma. They are in need of support of food, and you donated and you helped. Allah loves that so much. So this hadith had four in it. If we count now, we have 4, 5, 9 deeds that Allah loves the most. Now this hadith that we will mention now has three in it. Rasulullah sallallahu alayhi wasallam, he said, the most beloved of deeds to Allah is iman billah, belief in Allah, keeping your ties with your family, silat al-rahm, and ordering good and forbidding evil. Amr bil ma'roof wa nahi an al-munkar. Iman billah. Allah loves to have the person who have strong iman. He believes in Allah. He believes in, he's the only one deserves to be worshipped. He's the only provider. He's the only shafi. He's the only creator. Allah loves that. He's the only one, the one that deserves to be worshipped, deserves to make sujood to, is Allah subhanahu wa ta'ala. And keeping the ties of kinship. You are always in constant checkup on your mother, on your father, on your family members, on your uncles. You have good relationship with them, and you're doing it also for the sake of Allah and because Allah loves it. And ordering good and forbidding evil. Anytime we see something bad and evil, we should say something. We should say something and say it politely with gentleness. And make sure that do not worry, oh, what the people are going to say about me. No, when you see something wrong and you know for sure it's wrong, Allah subhanahu wa ta'ala does not like that. That's an act of disobedience to Allah. You should say something, order good and forbid evil. The next hadith, a man came to Rasulullah sallallahu alayhi wasallam and asked him about the most beloved thing to Allah and the most beloved, the most thing that will lead people to Jannah. Rasulullah sallallahu alayhi wa sallam, he said, kathrat as-sujood, making frequent sujood, which means making a lot of optional salat. After we finish the fard is an obligation. We have no choice but to pray. The Muslim must pray all the 5 daily prayers. Here, it means to do extra salat, salat al-sunnah, salat al-nawafil, salat al-duha, salat al-qiyam. All these are extra salawat that Allah subhanahu wa ta'ala loves. And Rasulullah said, and the hadith is in Sahih Muslim, because you will not make one sajda without Allah raising you one degree because of it and removing a sin because of it. With every sajda, Allahu Akbar, Allah will elevate us one degree and remove
one sin. Subhanallah. So making a lot of salat on Rasulullah sallallahu, making a lot of salat, optional salawat, that will increase the love of Allah subhanahu wa ta'ala, and that is one of the a'mal that Allah subhanahu wa ta'ala loves. And another thing is that, you know, the a'mal done in the days of the Hijjah, they are the most beloved a'mal to Allah. We mentioned that, and we have a special video just strictly about the benefit of the Hijjah. So my brothers and sisters, all these a'mal we mentioned, praying on time, being good to the parents, making a lot of remembrance of Allah subhanahu wa ta'ala, putting a smile in each other's faces, a lot of optional salawat, all these a'mal are told to us that Allah loves them the most. Allah subhanahu wa ta'ala told his prophet, and his prophet told us sallallahu alayhi wa sallam, that Allah loves these a'mal the most. And we love Allah so much, and we love to do what Allah loves the most, because our time above the ground is very limited. So let's do what Allah subhanahu wa ta'ala loves the most. So hoping that we will gain the love of Allah azza wa jal, and we will gain his mercy, and we will be admitted into the highest place in Jannah. I ask Allah subhanahu wa ta'ala to make me and you from the people who listen and apply, to make our last deeds, our best deeds, and our last words, La ilaha illallah. I love you all for the sake of Allah. Subhanak Allahumma bihamdik. Nashhadu an la ilaha illa ant. Nastaghfiruka wa natubu alayk.

0: will.
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2: 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Narrated by Muslim.
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4: Allahi wa barakatuh, nearly a quarter to 6 o'clock it is. Well, with Maghrib being a little bit earlier than because of the season, of course, the month of June, winter time here in the southern hemisphere. If you are listening to us from the winter zones of the world, New Zealand, Australia, and a good following out there in Gold Coast and Brisbane these days, alhamdulillah. So as many of you folks missing home at this point in the year, but alhamdulillah, may Allah subhanahu wa ta'ala grant Baraka, Gran Afia, and also our folks out there in South America listening on the live stream as well. Well, if you are in the north, it's still very likely in certain parts your waqt and time of Dhuhr Salah, noting that you are at the other extreme of the time zone. But all of these here are signs from Allah subhanahu wa ta'ala, for indeed Allah subhanahu wa ta'ala speaks of the alternations of the day and night. And Allah subhanahu wa ta'ala invites the human being, that, oh insan, take ibrah, take lessons, that one month you in the cold and the next month you in the heat, you in humidity on one day and you in absolute dry conditions the other day, you in one part of the world and the people seem accustomed to this type of heat and temperature. For those of you who have returned from Hajj, you know exactly what I'm speaking about. They seem to be, well, some of them still wearing jackets and a scarf in the morning, but you absolutely boiling at about 3-4 in the morning. That is in fact a reality that all of us need to expect, that indeed these alternations are nothing out of the ordinary. They are simply there for the insan, for the human being, to take an important life lesson from, known as an ibrah. And it's not simply to look at it and simply to what shall I say, ogle over it, that, you know what, contemplate and say, you know what, it's so hot, it's so cold. But a believer attributes and connects all these phenomena, whatever they may be, to the greatness of Allah subhanahu wa ta'ala and to the tawheed, the oneness of Allah. Subhanak, that, oh Allah, that this is not something of marvel only because it remains there. It's just like a person who is stuck in first gear. Fine, if you're learning to drive and you're stuck in first gear and you're driving around extension 3 or extension 5 or maybe your few streets here in Overport and you've got the big L sign there in the back, people are going to excuse you. But once you come on the main road, you're now on Nirvana, you're now on Crescent Street, you're now on Waterfall Road, you're now on the road that links Pretoria to Lodium. You're not going to be excused any longer for very long. They're going to ask you, you know what, become more proficient and get online or you know, get with the program of driving second, third and fourth at least if you don't want to go to fifth. The reality is that this is how a believer looks at things. It's a first gear approach to only marvel at an event because it has taken place. And that's where insan generally remains stuck at. But a mu'min, a believer that looks at it with the nadhar and the gaze of the qudra and the greatness of Allah, takes it a step further. And the second and the third gear would be attributing it to the greatness of Allah subhanahu wa ta'ala. That, oh Allah, you have not created this ba'atilah in vain. Subhanak, glory be to you. And then there is also a fourth and a fifth gear as well, that where an individual makes tasghir of themselves, doesn't belittle themselves, but contemplates on the littleness of themselves, contemplates on how small and inadequate and how nothing you are in the greater schemes of the great creation of Allah subhanahu wa ta'ala, that all of this has stood for 10,000, thousands of years in their exact form. Different generations have come, seen them, marveled over them, benefited from them, and in fact moved on. And yet they will stand and stand until Allah subhanahu wa ta'ala so one day decrees and decides that, O insan, O human being, O world, I would say world, your time is up. And even those mountains that stood the end of time, stood all the way right up until, you know what, for millions, for millennia, as they would say, all of this year will now come crashing and will now come tumbling down. And Allah subhanahu wa ta'ala will make that announcement. Limanil mulkul yawm. This is now, of course, at the, you know, midpoint of Qiyamah, that for who is the beginning where makhluqat and creation have now perished, that for who is the kingdom today? For who is the kingdom today? For who is all this grandeur and this kingdom? And who connects to it? And who is the owner? Who is the master? Who is the malik of it? And Allah subhanahu wa ta'ala himself, لِلَّهِ الْوَاحِدِ الْقَهَارِ, for Allah who is one, who is most powerful. And so this year is the fourth and the fifth gear of how a believer relates to whatever they see around them. That, oh Allah, that we attribute this to you. That this creation, this alternation, is not simply hot and cold. It's not simply winter and summer. Yes, it is from a geographical point of view. Yes, it is. You know, I've got to explain it in a certain way in order to pass the geography exam, the geography test, and low pressure points and high pressure points. I can remember this year from years ago. I don't think I've just researched it and come on the program. It's the phenomena. The phenomena is there to explain exactly why it's there. But the explanation will never tell you the hand behind the greatness of Allah subhanahu wa ta'ala, because, or the hand behind the phenomena, which is Allah subhanahu wa ta'ala, because that is from the ghaib and from the unseen. And it is the test of this insan that you are not just simply required to believe in the apparent and what you see. The apparent is there on its place. Everybody will believe in it. The atheist will believe in it because it's undeniable. The apparent is there. It seems that there's a low pressure, and wherever there's a low pressure, there's this type of weather phenomena. It seems that when the Pacific cools, everywhere else heats up. That's that phenomena that Allah subhanahu wa ta'ala has now created in the dunya, in the world. But then a believer moves on to the next level. That, you know, insan, or human being, that why is it like that? Who is the creator? Who is the master of this entire universe? And so too, should a believer, should a mu'min understand that this is from Allah subhanahu wa ta'ala, who is one, Allah subhanahu wa ta'ala, who is Qahar, Al-Qahar, who is all powerful. And so this is how the insan and the human being views the great phenomena of every alternation. And we are in the midst of it in this particular season. And it is worthy of pointing to those phenomena and to those aspects that the insan

0: referred to as the Siratul Mustaqim, the straight path. A few minutes it is before top of the hour. I trust, alhamdulillah, on this eve of Jumu'ah, the day preceding the eve preceding Friday, that alhamdulillah, this first Jumu'ah of the arriving month of Muharram, the new cycle of the mu'min, of the believer, has been a pleasant one. We ask Allah subhanahu wa ta'ala for the khair and the barakah of this eve, and may Allah subhanahu wa ta'ala grant peace and tranquility not only to our country but to the entire world from the woes and the sorries and the sorrows and concerns that are out there, and the ultimate grant of relief to anybody is hidayat and guidance. Any pain of this dunya, which we do not ask for, on the contrary, we ask Allah subhanahu wa ta'ala for afiyah, salvation from all pain and discomfort whatsoever. Because the nature of us is that we can't even bear even the prick of a thorn is too much for us. So we ask Allah subhanahu wa ta'ala for a complete salvation in that regard. But any difficulty of this dunya, of this world, can never be compared to a tragedy and a calamity and a difficulty of the hereafter. And the greatest of tragedies of the hereafter is where a person in this dunya dies without the kalimatul tawheed, dies in a state of non-iman, that is kufr, disbelief, shirk. May Allah subhanahu wa ta'ala save us. Jannibna min al-fitan. May Allah ta'ala protect us from all fitan, from all types of shirk and all types of mischief, whether it is what is visible and what we can see, or whether it is that type of fitan and that type of even shirk that is kadabi bin namal, like the footsteps of an ant. These days, of course, I'm sure they can hear the footsteps. I'm sure they can hear the footsteps of an ant in an absolutely microcosmic. I know it's microscopic would be a wrong word, because scopic is to do with the eyes and whatever is the equivalent thereof when it comes to the listening. Whatever that may be, something for me to look at, to include in my rapport of conversation, hopefully, you know, later on, the audio or the hearing vision, the audio version of microscopic. Nonetheless, they must be able to measure that dabi bin nabal, the footsteps of ants today. Allah subhanahu wa ta'ala cautions that disbelief and shirk should not come inside you in that way. I think the best way, stillaki is like how, you know, the Cape Town phrase goes, slowly, slowly, nothing is apparent about it, when an insan, a human being, wakes up in a different state of iman and Islam. May Allah subhanahu wa ta'ala grant protection, afiyah and tawfiq. Few minutes it is before top of the hour. Break from my side. Inshallah, we'll return after the 6 o'clock news with the conversation. Do stay tuned to Radio Islam International's The Daily Roundup.
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1: Assalamu alaikum wa rahmatullahi wa barakatuh. It's Thursday, the 18th of June, 2026, corresponding to Laylatul Jummah, the 3rd of Muharram, 1448. In local news, disbarred lawyer Piet Viljoen will remain in custody for the next week after the Pretoria Commercial Crimes Court postponed his fraud and corruption case today. Viljoen was arrested by the Hawks at OR Tambo International Airport on Tuesday, shortly after arriving from the United States, where he had been deported. The National Prosecuting Authority says Viljoen is facing a wide range of charges, including fraud, corruption, theft, perjury and forgery across multiple cases. The current proceedings relate to an alleged 100 million rand property fraud scheme dating back 16 years. In other local news, a growing humanitarian concern is unfolding in Etiquini, where a group of documented refugees has reportedly been living and sleeping outside the Home Affairs office on Che Guevara Road in Durban for more than 4 weeks after being displaced from their homes. The situation forms part of a wider alert raised by a national campaign against xenophobia, backed by more than 130 organizations, including trade unions and civil society groups. The campaign says the individuals were forced out of various communities in Durban following alleged attacks by vigilante groups, leaving them without shelter or stable access to services. Speaking to Radio Islam, activist Alim Leung weighed in on the conditions the group is facing, concerns around their safety, and why documented status has not prevented continued vulnerability on the ground.
2: The mayor himself, Cyril Chaba, said that they have processed and confirmed that they are documented refugees, which we all know, but they said that they have two options only, which is one, to return to their communities, which is not safe. They have been chased out of their homes. They do not have homes to return to. Either they've been rented out or the community does not want them back, or they must be processed for a deportation. They cannot be repatriated. These are refugees fleeing war-torn environments. They do not also have a country to go back to. So that is a violation of South African and international law.
1: On the African continent, the United Nations says the surge in disinformation and hate speech in Libya is fueling violence against migrants, refugees and humanitarian workers, and threatening the country's fragile political progress. UN Special Representative Hannah Tete told the Security Council that while Libya's political process has regained momentum, the situation remains highly unstable and could easily reverse. She warned that false claims about UN intentions, particularly allegations involving migrant resettlement plans, have intensified hostility and led to attacks on UN staff and facilities. In Palestine news, despite frequent power cuts and limited internet access in Gaza, young people are using artificial intelligence training to overcome some of the territory's biggest challenges. AI programs are helping participants share their stories with the world. They're even developing digital skills and exploring new ways to earn an income, offering opportunities despite the difficult conditions created by ongoing Israeli aggression and restrictions.
3: This field allows you to work online from your home, your tent, or wherever you are. After learning this skill, you can use it as a source of income or a secondary source of revenue. The aim is to convey this information and these experiences to the generation that spent 3 years in war, who were deprived of the most basic necessities of life, and who were deprived of face-to-face education, universities, and schools.
1: In world news, Indian billionaire Mukesh Ambani is reportedly planning a major satellite network project aimed at competing with global space-based internet providers. According to reports, Reliance Jio intends to deploy around 1,600 satellites into low Earth orbit at an altitude of roughly 650 kilometers. The system would place the economy, or the company, sorry, in direct competition with established players such as Elon Musk's Starlink and Amazon Leo, while strengthening India's position in the global satellite communications market. Ambani, who heads India's Reliance Group, is one of the world's wealthiest business figures, with an estimated net worth of around $100 billion. In finance news, the rand is trading at 16.42 to the dollar, 21.74 to the pound, 18.85 to the euro, and 4.38 to the Saudi rial. Gold is trading at $4,229.35 a fine ounce, and Brent crude oil at $77.56 a barrel. Our Salah times in Johannesburg, Isha is at 6.46 p.m., and in Durban, Isha is at 6.29 p.m. I am Juwaria X-Dean with your Radio Islam News. The time is 5 minutes past six.
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0: Alhamdulillah, through the fadl and the decree of Allah subhanahu wa ta'ala, the arriving month of Muharram. And you know the association of Muharram, normally and always with the 10th or 9th and 10th because of the Sawm. But we should not discount the fact itself that Muharram, the month of Allah subhanahu wa ta'ala, represents significance in many, many aspects. And one aspect is where the insan and the human being is able to see a return or a rejuvenation of a calendar. It's referred to as a new year. Now, we don't use such type of terms. They are foreign to us. But what we are allowed to do, and as we had picked up on the conversation, yesterday's conversation in particular, is that where a person looks at an event and sees an opportunity to make tawbah, to renew and to rejuvenate. If a person looks at the month of Muharram in that way, if a person looks at the arriving new year in that way, that Allahumma ahillahu, that O Allah, that make this new moon dawn upon me in a state of aman, safety and security, and iman. Aman and iman go together, they are interchanged, the vowels are exactly the same. And because of their relationship, aman may extend and may be colloquially associated to a physical type of protection that a person has. That I am protected from difficulty, I am protected from grief and sorrow, or things that will cause me grief and sorrow, or I am protected from calamities, I am protected from any form of distress, theft, etc. That is now a state of physical aman. But what about that aman which speaks to the iman of a person, to show the correlation, al-aman wal-iman? That all of the thieves that are out there, the greatest of thieves and the greatest of takeaways or usurpers, would never be what we call disasters. It will not be fires or floods or people or wars for that matter. It would be the usurper and the taker of a person's iman and Islam. That is the greatest of tragedies. Hence, a believer is even instructed by Allah subhanahu wa ta'ala to flee for the sake of their iman. If it becomes untenable that they remain in a situation any longer, even though they have built up infrastructure in that country, in that place, they have built up whatever in that place, they will leave and they will now, with the intention of starting off anew, but in the interest of preserving iman, Islam, and even life and limb, a believer has to move on. We never ask Allah subhanahu wa ta'ala for such conditions, obviously. We ask Allah subhanahu wa ta'ala, Allahumma aminna fi awtanina, that O Allah, wherever we are residing, in our watan, in our place, make us in a state of comfort, make us in a state of peace, which is the dua that a believer should make. But we find that there are umpteen number of situations and situations across the world for that matter that have happened in Muslim history. In fact, even with our Nabi sallallahu alayhi wa sallam, our Nabi sallallahu alayhi wa sallam's conversation with Makkah and the Kaabatullah before his departure to Madinatul Munawwara on the onset or the arrival of the waqt and the time of the hijrah, of the migration, is an indication thereof that, O Ka'batullah, O Makkah, I would have never left you if it was not for the people that have now, you know, forced me to do so. But Allah subhanahu wa ta'ala now had destined Madinatul Munawwara as the bastion of Iman and Islam, wherein the deen will now flourish in that context and in that environment, alhamdulillah. And all of this is from the will and the decree and the greatness of Allah subhanahu wa ta'ala, that Allah subhanahu wa ta'ala so wills things on their plan. And it's something which repeats the phenomena over and over again. Why had people migrated or left from the Indian Asian subcontinent 130, 140 years ago? Fine, financial and lucrative opportunities were there. That was some. It will always be the go-getters, maybe 1 in 100, who will disappear looking for some sort of a more lucrative financial opportunity. But it's never a large number of people in any society for that matter. They may visit they may come and compare, but even if where they've arrived to does not scratch the mark at least 30-40% better than where they were, they would now go back home. So what motivated people? It was situations. Situations quite often created by man, by insan, fictitious situations of economy, fictitious situations of threat, that where people in many ways felt that we would be better off elsewhere. But when they arrived, and this is how a believer travels anywhere, not just when you're coming from one part of the world, the subcontinent, to here, but we've seen it with the emigrating Yemeni communities that came out of Yemen and settled in many islands, and in Indonesia, Timor, and many islands of Indonesia have got thriving people who are descendant of Yemeni traders. East Africa is an example thereof. And what would now bring them, to come out of their hometown, of a culture that they are used to, of a system that they are used to, except very likely conditions. But when those conditions prevailed, they did not simply sit back and say that we are going to be subject to these conditions and do nothing, but understanding that alaysa ardullahi alwasi'a, is not the land and the earth of Allah subhanahu wa ta'ala vast? Is not the land and the earth of Allah subhanahu wa ta'ala broad, that we could travel and we could now seek the risk and the sustenance of Allah subhanahu wa ta'ala wherever we may find ourselves? And this is how they view, and this was the encouragement of the Quran Kareem, that if you are in a state of bother and difficulty in your lands, wherever it may be, and if you have to travel for the sake of Allah, a time will come that although you will be nostalgically connected to the watan and the motherland, after two or three generations, your children and grandchildren and great-great-grandchildren will have very likely forgotten the culture, or would have fused the culture that you brought with a new type of way of life that is now assimilating that of a culture. As long as it is within the conformity of deen, fine, you can. Cuisines change, even styles of dress change. It needs to conform to the deen. It needs to represent in such a way that is identifiable as Muslim attire. There is a certain type of looseness and fitting that is required. All of these here are within the perimeters of deen. One particular type may not be required. You travel to many parts of the world and find it has very likely become more of a acceptability to wear an abaya. But if you had to look at 100, 200, 300 years ago, they would still be the loose-fitting garment of a woman that would not necessarily be that, regarded strict in the strict sense of a, of an abaya, but it would fill the shari'i requirements of what is required, and that society would have understood it, that this year is Muslim attire, required whatever is the requirement of a Muslim male or a Muslim female for that matter. That is a phenomena that continues to exist and has always existed, alhamdulillah. However, the understanding should be is that no matter where the road takes me, I will continue to maintain my Muslim identity. And you don't necessarily have to be a permanent migrant. We live in a world, don't we, that where people travel as often as they've ever been. Not only, those who are saving up and going on a holiday or going for Hajj and Umrah, but for work. How often it is that, you have a person doing a stint of 6 months in one part of the world and then returning back home and then going on a contract somewhere else in another part of the world. All of that there is part of the way interactions and business are done in this world. You may say, son, you are better off here. Think twice about traveling. Fine, that's you being a concerned parent. But ultimately, if work is now going to take them there, you will eventually come to an understanding that I'm concerned about their deen, but if I've raised them well and I've impressed upon them the necessity of now identifying the masjid, identifying your identity as a Muslim, being insistent upon halal consumption, ensuring that your principles are met and acknowledged by the inviting host and company before you arrive. This is my waqt and time of Juma. I will be performing Salah on the premises, likely Zohar time. And believe you me, you'll find one or two Muslims, you know, who'll join you in congregation, join you in Salah. I don't think there's a single person who came with this particular type of advice. Maulana, you know what, company wants me to be posted in the Netherlands, in Rotterdam or whatever. You give them the standard advice that, by listen here, company goes, you see an opportunity, go there. Alhamdulillah. But go there with this particular conviction and niyat that you are not simply a representative of your career, but you are a representative of the ummah in general. And Allah Ta'ala has placed you there so that you can become the representative of this great deen from the time of Nabi Sallallahu Alaihi Wasallam and the Anbiya Alayhi Salatu Wasallam before you. You obviously will never reach their rank and file. That's an impossibility. But the work that they did, by all means, this is something that you should do. You show up on that premises with this intention. You show up on this with this intention that I'm here to do an honest day's labor. You have that clarity with them that this is my waqt and my time of Juma. This is my waqt and time of Zohar Salah. I don't need an hour's off or half an hour off. I simply need 15, 20 minutes of my time in order to a private place. And by all means, companies even have that today. You know, they call it quieting. Companies are required to provide a personal space for their workers in a lunch and in a tea break. This is a requirement. Either they choose to be off the premises, get errands done, which a company cannot stop them. Company can regulate and say, if you're in a critical industry, you can't take it now, you must take it later. That's something which is a rarity. However, under most circumstances, there's a standardized hour that is agreed upon before, and you take your break. In that time, when 12:30 shows up, they are unable, they can't tell you anything. So you move, either you're on the premises, or if the premises is such that has got a certain number of workers on it, a room in order for you to concentrate and a room in order for you to do whatever you want to do. And if an individual is diligent, then they will use that time for the waqt and the time of salah. They will make all necessary arrangements for their wudu, etc. Even if they don't want to end up putting their foot in the sink, but they will make the sprayer arrangements and they will create a bottle for themselves. They will do all those things like how you do when you're on a plane. We've all been in that situation. I'm on a bus. The Zohar and the Asr time is close by. I might have to, you know what, make ada of my salah in a way as a musafir, as a traveler. I'm on a train. There's plenty of volumes written about how a believer conducts themselves. And maybe it's new to us that we don't take 12, 13, 14 hour train rides. But this is something which is a phenomenon in many parts of the world. The Delhi to Bombay, you know what, commute, or from, you know, south of India to the north. Those rides are 14, 15 hours long. They don't give you a private salah cabin that you must now do whatever you want to do. You've got to make a plan for yourself. And if you are sitting in the cattle class right there in the back, well, you are now going to have to, you know what, stand up in the hope that somebody doesn't come and sit in your place, make wudu. Ideally, you'd be traveling with a team of people with you and find the direction of the Qibla and make ada of wherever you are and do the best of your ability. But that is exactly of how a person should end up, alhamdulillah, conducting themselves wherever they are. And if there are unforeseen circumstances that now the crew or whatever is pushing you down, no, you cannot get up now, sir, call it, you know what, call it turbulence, or call it seatbelt sign on, or call it Qatar Airways, or whatever you want to call it, Egypt Airways, call it whatever you want to call it. Well, there's even masail and gatherings for that. A believer is never in a position that salah will ever be compromised. And so this is how a believer conducts themselves, even in those migratory, out of comfort zones, that they continue to focus upon what is important for them. And when they are in the vicinity, when they are in the place of the deliverance of their work, they are ultimately a diligent worker. They're a model worker. The model worker also speaks their mind. I cannot be part of this function and you need to excuse me, but when the time comes to deliver the goods, when the time, be it a consultancy or be it a procurement, when the time comes to deliver the goods on time, the believer, alhamdulillah, to the best of their ability, and management knows when a person has genuinely tried. You can't really fool management, although unfortunately they may not be appreciative of the situation all the time. You get the ups and downs when it comes to reporting, don't you? But however, for the most part, they acknowledge that, you know what, this person here tried their best. They tried over and beyond whatever they could. They had the interest of our organization and the institute at hand. And therefore, in the world that we are living in the world that rewards diligence and hard work, it's not going to go unnoticed. You seemingly, it may go unnoticed, you know, immediately or directly, but eventually, somehow or the other, it will now be acknowledged. May Allah subhanahu wa ta'ala grant us tawfiq. Break from my side. Just gone 6:30 p.m. It is 6:30. We'll be back in a while.
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2: 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In terms of the constitution, a membership form must be completed and the membership fees must be paid yearly. 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
1: Well, Build One South Africa deputy leader and co-founder Nobuntu Khlaza Webster has been announced as Bosa's mayoral candidate for the city of Johannesburg. She will have to fight, among other Action SA's Herman Mashaba, and of course compete with the DA's Helen Ziller for the position. During the unveiling ceremony at the forum in Bryanston yesterday afternoon, party leader Dr. Musi Mayamani introduced Khlaza Webster, highlighting her capability and the vision for one of South Africa's most influential cities. Well, we welcome online Nobuntu Khlaza Webster. Good evening. Thank you for joining us.
2: Good evening, and thank you so much for having me.
1: You know, the mayoral candidate, of course, we've had many of your contemporaries and your contenders making all forms of videos highlighting the issues in Joburg and what they are going to do to fix them. But the heart of your campaign to fix Joburg and to make it a world-class city that it deserves to be. Talk to us. What's the pitch, Madam Nobuntu?
2: So maybe let me start here. Let me start by saying that it can be tempting to look at Johannesburg, to look at the dysfunction that sits at Johannesburg and simply make the job about fixing potholes. But there is so much more that we need to expect from somebody who leads a city like Johannesburg. And so perhaps let me first start by saying that, yes, it's absolutely important to get down to the basics, to get back to the basics, but there's got to be a vision and a plan for a city that leads on the continent, for a city that is world-class, for a city that builds a growing economy. And so, of course, when it comes to the issues of service delivery, we must attend to those, but those issues cannot be looked at superficially. We've got to look at the reality that there are reasons why we are where we are when it comes to the basic service delivery dysfunction that is in Johannesburg. The first of these is that you have a situation in Johannesburg where systemically, or the structure of Johannesburg, makes it difficult for there to be accountability from one place. And I'm speaking about the numerous utilities that sit in Johannesburg. You have Pick It Up, Johannesburg Water, Johannesburg Road Agency, Johannesburg Property Company, City Power. I could go on and on and on with all these utilities, and you therefore don't have centralized accountability and authority, even from the mayor themselves. I have a number of times called the mayor's office when there's water issues in my area, and you get the response from the chief of staff. They tell you something's going to happen, but then they tell you, we have reached out to Joburg Water, and we are hearing from them that we have a meeting with them, so that they can hold full accountability. First is about reforming the structure of Johannesburg and ensuring that those functions fold back into the city and that accountability sits within the executive. That's one. The second is looking at issues of billing and revenue in the city. There's billing and revenue issues in the city which have implications on budget. And then there's also the issue of spend and infrastructure investment. There certainly isn't enough infrastructure investment in Johannesburg. And in fact, what you find is that every time there's infrastructure spend, it's crisis and it's covering crises and not about building and building for the future. Joburg has a 90-10 capex spend. So they spend 10% on capital expenditure and 90% on operations. And any growing and functioning city spends at about 60-70% on ops and then 30-40% on capital expenditure. So when I say it's about fixing the system and fixing the structure before you can make sure that you have sustainable basic service delivery, that's what I'm talking about.
1: Nobuntu, one of your flagship initiatives, I mean, just doing a cursory study of your campaign and your other, well, there are other contenders as well, but one of your flagship initiatives will be the establishment of a special business advisory council. Now, this is an important thing to bring back business to the city center, legitimate, sustainable business, business that contributes towards the coffers of Johannesburg in order for this revitalization to take place. Talk to us about this council function. What's the plans here?
2: Absolutely. One of the things that sits in a 100-day plan is to immediately assemble a council, a business council, that will sit, and where we will identify some of the challenges towards investment, towards growth for businesses in the city, and that includes entrepreneurs as well. That includes township business. That includes what we call mainstream business. That will certainly be a part of what I will do. But it's not even something I would do then. I've already started engaging business and having meetings with various organizations and associations. Some of them were in the room and represented yesterday, ensured that industry was represented yesterday in helping to build the blueprint, because by the time you get into office, you must have a blueprint and you must have a plan in terms of what's going to happen. And so they are there, and they're a part of building and identifying what some of their challenges are and starting to build a plan around how we once again make Johannesburg the engine of South Africa's economy and the gateway to trade, even in the continent.
1: You know, when it comes to looking at Johannesburg woes, especially the CBD area and what has taken place in the last, 7 to 10 years, it's been a slow but a painful decline, especially for those who know Joburg, who studied there, who grew up there. And, you know, fine, other parts of the of Johannesburg are progressing. I'm talking about the northern suburbs, etc., to their extent. But your heart, your CBD, which has seen, you know, you can't say there's no revitalization. Bramfontein has done a little bit there to up, you know, to create a better mood, but that's not the majority of the city of Joburg. It's very easy for people to look at it and become despondent, stating and saying that whoever becomes the mayor, there is no way they're going to fix this mess over here. It's impossible to fix. What type of message do you have for that type of attitude, Nobuntu?
2: What we see in Johannesburg is not irreparable. What we see in Johannesburg, and also I also want to say one of my core messages is that I'm not trying to build a Johannesburg of the past. I'm not sitting here saying, let's make Johannesburg what it used to be. And I do hear, you know, some of the candidates saying, you know, Hillbrow was like this when I was growing up in Hillbrow. I don't even want Johannesburg to be the Johannesburg it was when I came to Johannesburg 14 years ago. I think it's very important that we build a Johannesburg that is for now, that serves the residents now, that serves the citizens now, and a Johannesburg that is for the future. So what I say is that it's not irreparable. The issue in Johannesburg has been leadership. We've had an issue of a leadership that does not have capacity or capability. We've had an issue of unstable coalitions that has taken place in Johannesburg. And so those are among the issues that we've had. That is an issue of deployment that has taken place of people who are not suitable and not skilled to do the work that needs to be done in Johannesburg. And those are not things that are irreparable. Those are things where once you have the right leadership, first of all, you've solved half of the issue. And once you're able to then deploy and appoint the right people. One of the things I spoke about at the launch yesterday was that Johannesburg has got arguably the best talents in the continent, because a lot of the headquarters on the continent are here in Johannesburg. We've got the skill, we've got engineers, we've got professionals, we've got artisans, we've got the best of the best in this country. And we have to make it attractive and have a process that attracts and is able to retain the best talent to be able to turn the city around. And this is something where, you know, we really need to take it upon ourselves to say, nobody's coming to save us or to save Joburg, but us, the people of the city, the people who love the city. And not all of us are going to put up our hands to run for mayor, but certainly there are certain ways where we can also start to consider, how do we back and support the work that is being done by those who are going to turn the city around?
1: Nobuntu Klazu-Webster, wishing you all the best on the campaign trail, you know, and as it, of course, has already started with various campaigns by various candidates, including yourself. And let's see the outcome. Thank you for your time, and thank you for highlighting the key aspects of your campaign going forward.
2: Thank you so much.
1: Yeah, well, mayoral candidate. Many people may be more interested in who's going to be the mayor of Joburg compared to your local councillor. I don't know if that's the case. Or maybe you're just apathetic about politics in general come this election. Nonetheless, you do stay in South Africa. You are in this part of the world. So might as well, you know, take an interest on who's in charge, at least of your office, whether they can really make a difference for you or not. And maybe you be that person who is the active voice in the community. Allah subhanahu wa ta'ala knows best. A quarter to 7 o'clock it is. Break from my side. We'll return with a few minutes of the rest of this hour on this Thursday evening in a while.

0: Well, many South Africans only start focusing on retirement and investing in their 30s and 40s. But waiting can come at a cost. Should you be putting away for your elder years or your golden years from an earlier age? Some may say, well, you know what, start in the 20s. I did an interesting, you know, survey the other day that how is it that it seems that educators or teachers, and I'm referring to those who stayed in the profession for a long time, seem to sometimes have put away for their nest egg and their retirement more than, you know, doctors in some instances. Well, I think the timing has a lot to do with it, that the mandated saving when you're in your 20 and, you know, savings plans, etc., all of that, they help and go a long way. But anyway, joining us in this evening on Radio Islam International, we welcome Adrian Hope Bailey, fintech specialist and co-founder of Fynbos Money, whose mission is to make investing simple and help South Africans feel more confident about their finances. Adrian, good evening. Thank you for joining us.
1: Hey, thank you very much for having me.
0: Adrian, is it common for South Africans to only start taking retirement and long-term investing seriously in their 30s and 40s when they've been, you know, diagnosed with the onset of arthritis? What are the consequences of waiting by the time it's just too late, Adrian? Oh, well, never too late, but later.
1: Yeah, I think it's more that they're diagnosed with the onset of adulting is the challenge. I think a lot of people, often it's not to do with age, it's to do with, you know, milestones in their life. They have children, they get married, they want to buy their first house, whatever the case may be, and start to realize they need to start thinking more seriously about how they're managing their finances and realizing normally that there's somebody else in their life that they are responsible for, and they can't live day to day based on, you know, no plan. And the evidence is there. I think, you know, National Treasury recently released a statistics, and that it was backed up by some research done in the industry, that only about 6% of South Africans are actually on track to retire comfortably, which is a staggeringly small number. And not one we should be proud of at all. I think roughly half of working people have no formal savings plan at all.
0: So, you know, some of the biggest financial mistakes people make, the 30s and 40s tend to be a very crucial period in many people's lives. I mean, you no longer, hopefully all went well for you, you're no longer an entry-level worker by the time you're in your late 20s and early 30s. You know, you might have been promoted by now to middle to upper management, and things from a work-related point of view seem to be up. I mean, granted, it's not for everybody, but assuming all goes according to plan. Opportunities arise, you still got your health about you, your other expenses by way of your medical care and insurances have come down just a little bit. So it is a crucial period for any earner in those two decades of life, the 30s and 40s. How can they avoid, first of all, if you can highlight some of the mistakes that people make and how one can avoid them?
1: Sure, Junaid. I think the most common one, as you point out, is that people are, you know, their careers are generally growing. They're earning more each year if they're fortunate enough to at least be earning, you know, often getting an inflation or better than inflation increase each year. And the challenge, I think, is to not allow your lifestyle to creep with that income. So I think for a lot of people, you know, I've just got an increase or I've just got a bonus is a signal to go and spend more. And that's exactly the wrong thing to be doing, because what you've got to appreciate is, as you say, those are, you know, exciting times in our lives when, you know, we're growing into a career, but those are also extremely valuable times if you're thinking long-term investing. I think the power of compounding always astounds, you know, anyone who sits down and does the numbers. We did an exercise the other day. We actually sponsored a quiz evening, and one of the questions we asked was, if I gave you R1 and I doubled it every day, how much would you have after 30 days? And the answer is astounding. The answer is R1 billion, you know, and very few people would be able to wrap their brains around that. And compounding is just, it's mind-blowingly powerful. And the only thing you can do to take advantage of compound growth is give it time. And that means, you know, don't think you're going to catch up later. Don't think you're going to live the flash life in your 20s and 30s. And when you get to your 40s, then you'll start saving for retirement. You'll find you need to save 3, 4, 5 times as much as you needed to save when you were younger. So

0: need it. Talk to us about the phenomenon of debt, how it affects people in their 30s and 40s, and how they can be more savvy. Fine, you've got to take on debt, but make sure you take on the better type. No, there's no good debt, but the better type of debt.
1: Absolutely. And I think you've hit the nail on the head. I don't think anyone should be borrowing money. Don't spend money you don't have on things that are not going to accumulate in value. So debt can be a powerful tool to allow you to afford an asset like a house that you can't afford today on your own. So, you know, if you were to try and save up and pay for that house, you know, entirely yourself, it would take you a very long time. And you know, you need somewhere to live in the meantime. So that's a good example. An example of bad debt is the unhealthy stuff that, you know, the unhealthy debt is things like credit cards and store cards. You know, I think everybody gets sucked into the hype of the credit card rewards programs and loyalties. And that's all fine if you can have the discipline to pay that card off in full each month. And that doesn't just mean the minimum payment. That means the full debt, because that's the trap I think a lot of young people fall into is as soon as you're earning money, everybody wants to lend you money because now they are A, allowed to, and B, think you're going to be able to pay it back. So you suddenly find you get offered a credit card with a big limit. That limit isn't a challenge. It's not a target, right? You're not supposed to spend to the limit. And the problem is, if you do spend on that card and you get to the end of the month and you're feeling good about yourself because you can make the minimum payment, that doesn't mean you've paid off the debt. You've still got all the rest of the debt, and that's accumulating interest, which is not what you want at all. So I think the way you put it was a really nice way to put it. There's unhealthy and healthy debt, and if you're buying something that's accumulating in value, something what we would call an asset, then that's okay. But if you're on a journey to, you know, save and invest, and you've got outstanding unhealthy debt, then I would certainly focus on paying that off first and as fast as you can.
0: Adrian, the last one, of course, for those who may one day have woken up and they've realized that a good 25 years of our life passed as an earner, we now in our 40s, we want to get serious about our finances. We weren't as mature, we weren't as adults as we should have been about managing our finances, or they could be, well, circumstances, personal or otherwise, that may have been unforeseen. They are in their 40s and they now feel, you know what, I need to get a bit more serious about my later years. Granted, you know, people these days are working longer. 60, 65 is being regarded by many as the new 50, what it was in the time of our parents and grandparents. And so it's possible, either through direct employment or consultancy or some savvy business ideas, to push a little further on in life than people have. And they're in their 40s and they want to get serious about saving some money for those years. Talk to us about what hope is available for such folks.
1: There's a lot. And I think you once again, I think you've raised an important point here. And that is that retirement age is a moving target. I think a lot of people are living much longer, working much later into their lives. So it's very hard to, you know, to take anything from the benchmarks. If somebody tells you you need to have this much saved for your retirement and they give you an exact number, I'd be very curious to know how they came to that number, because, you know, there's a high likelihood you're going to work 10 years longer than they assumed or 15 years longer than they assumed. You've also got to sort of take a thumbsuck guess at how long you're going to live after you retire, you know? So for me, there's always hope. And I think hope is just do the best you can. There's fantastic, you know, allowances in South African tax law for things like tax-free savings accounts and retirement annuities that are perfect for saving long-term for your retirement. And when we talk about long-term and investing, we're talking anything more than 10 years. Anything more than 10 years means you can put your money into the markets. They're a bit more volatile, but over those sorts of periods of time, generally return way better than anything else. And the sooner you start, the better. Really, no substitute for time. Don't sit around despondent that you haven't done anything. Open a tax-free savings account. Start putting money into it. Make sure you're putting money into a retirement annuity if you're earning, because that'll also help with your current tax burden. There's a lot of facilities.

0: is available to people, and you definitely, the last thing you want to do is throw your hand up and despair and do nothing.
1: Adrian Hope Bailey, thank you for joining us on Radio Islam International. Interesting conversation indeed, and I'm sure many folks out there giving it some attention. And once again, much appreciated, Adrian.
0: Thank you. I appreciate the time.
1: Yeah, the discussion about retirement, and it doesn't feel like it, but they say, you know what, a bit in the nest egg to put away. Is that the case? I mean, it hasn't been part of our tradition, Muslim cultural otherwise. The expectancy is that by the time you hit 50, 55, 60, your sons and your family, whatever, take over, and you simply become part of an extended household, that they are valuing you for your mere presence, for your wisdom, and the financial, you know, aspect of it is now placed upon, you know what, other folks. It hasn't been that trend for everybody. I mean, let's be honest about it. What has been the ideal situation two or three generations ago is not in the same context. And maybe we're speaking less from a South African perspective and point of view, but certainly our contemporaries in the UK, Canada, etc., would tell you it's not like that at all for us, wherein our kids who are in their 20s and 30s cannot assume that traditional role and responsibility that they are taken out in the garb. And therefore, there is an element of the individual having to prepare for that later years. It's not impermissible for a person to save, to put your full trust in it and to have yaqeen in it. Well, that's a flaw. But however, if a person says, I wish to save, the actual saving itself is fine. You pay your zakat, you do all the necessary aspects on it, and you continue. And yes, there will be those of that level of tawakkul, alhamdulillah, Allah subhanahu wa ta'ala grant them more, Allahumma zid fazid, who think and feel otherwise. But from the permissibility point of view, it is allowed that a person does save, be it for the rainy day, be it for an event, or be it even for the day that they're going to retire at the end of the day. However, the ideal would always be a balance between last generation and this generation. You save some, alhamdulillah, but there must be this impression upon your kids and the people who are around you that they are going to have to pick up the responsibility and the slack and the duty of looking after those who are the seniors in their family, especially their parents and their grandparents, and consider it to be a badge of honor rather than a burden that has been placed upon them. May Allah subhanahu wa ta'ala grant tawfiq. Ameen. Couple of minutes, it is Shai, and after 7 o'clock, we'll return inshallah in a while with the discussion. Do stay tuned.
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3: Assalamu alaikum wa rahmatullahi wa barakatuh. It's Thursday, the 18th of June 2026, corresponding to Laylatul Jummah, the 3rd of Muharram 1448. In local news, the Investigating Directorate Against Corruption says reports claiming that crime intelligence head Dumisani Khumalo has been arrested are incorrect. The body confirms that neither Khumalo nor any other crime intelligence official has been taken into custody. Earlier media reports had suggested an arrest, but authorities say there's no such development at this stage. Khumalo has previously faced legal scrutiny linked to allegations involving irregular appointments and the alleged misuse of a Secret Service account within the unit. IDAC says it has noted the reports but urges caution around unverified information. In other local news, authorities in KwaZulu-Natal say the situation at Sherwood Community Hall in Durban is now more orderly as efforts continue to assist foreign nationals seeking support to return to their countries of origin. An estimated 10,000 Malawian nationals are still in the area, although officials say conditions have stabilized compared to earlier reports of heightened tension. Local structures and authorities are working to manage crowding and coordinate support services. While concerns around capacity and basic services remain, the current situation is being described as controlled as planning around large-scale transport arrangements continues. Radio Islam spoke to local DA Councillor Warren Byrne for an update on conditions at the hall and how the situation is being managed.
4: Yes, the situation is calm. It's very orderly. The people are sitting in rows on the tarmac, waiting to be called in to be processed and do the paperwork. And there's been no disruptions today or hostility. It's been well managed. I got that from both Brigadier Chalisa and from Colonel Lyder, who's public order policing for the local police station.
3: On the African continent, Rwanda and South Africa are moving toward efforts to reset diplomatic relations, with President Cyril Ramaphosa and Paul Kagame expected to meet at a high-level bilateral engagement in the near future. The development follows talks in Pretoria between the foreign ministers of both countries, which were described as constructive and forward-looking. Officials say the discussions focused on rebuilding cooperation and improving communication channels after a period of strained relations. Rwanda's Foreign Minister Olivier Nduhungirehe said the meeting was productive, signaling progress toward renewed engagement between the two African states.
5: I think the last meeting took place, I don't know if it's 15 years ago or more, I think it's in 2009. So it's important that we have this framework, and we have decided that. And then the second is that we have decided about the visa for ordinary passports, which will take up to 12 months because of there is a visa system that needs to be implemented.
3: In Palestine news, three Palestinians were killed and several others wounded in an Israeli airstrike targeting a vehicle in Gaza City today, as Israeli military operations and illegal settler-related incidents continued across the occupied West Bank. Meanwhile, Israel says it is determined to maintain the military zones it has occupied in parts of Lebanon, Syria, and Gaza, a stance that is deepening international tensions. The position directly clashes with Iran's insistence that the conflict in Lebanon must end, further widening regional divisions. It also highlights growing friction between Israel and the United States as diplomatic disagreements become more visible. And in world news, the Asia-Pacific markets are facing growing pressure from a combination of global shocks, with analysts warning that the region's biggest risk lies in the intersection of energy instability, tighter global financing conditions, and rising trade protectionism. Recent geopolitical tensions in the Middle East have triggered energy shocks, leaving important dependent economies exposed to imported inflation and stretching government fiscal buffers. At the same time, heavy concentration in technology and semiconductor exports is increasing vulnerability to global demand slowdowns and potential inventory corrections, particularly in AI-linked capital spending. On Radio Islam's Asia-Pacific report, we spoke to senior market research analyst Farah Murad about the biggest blind spots facing the region's markets and what investors should be watching next.
6: Even if your analysis is right, you need to take into consideration how to hedge that. One of the ways is usually the volatility index. So it hedges somehow the volatility we would see in the S&P 500. There's always ways to hedge. Gold is another way to hedge against uncertainty as well. But I think that's the blind spot. We're all trying to maybe chase the next big thing, but we are in a volatile market and we need to take that into consideration.
3: In finance news, the rand is trading at 16.45 to the dollar, 21.74 to the pound, 18.86 to the euro, and 4.38 to the Saudi rial. Gold is trading at $4,216.72 a fine ounce, and Brent crude oil at $78.07 a barrel. Our Salah times for tomorrow morning in Johannesburg: Fajr sets in at 5.32 a.m. and sunrise is at 6.54 a.m. And in Durban, Fajr sets in at 5.25 a.m. and sunrise is at 6.51 a.m. I am Juwairia Eksteen with your Radio Islam News. The time is 8 minutes past 7.
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11: Zanzi, this year reminds us that South Africa is a nation of courage, resilience, and freedom. 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Tune into your favorite news channel and follow at GovernmentZA to keep the conversation going. The Milestones of Freedom, honoring the past, delivering the future. This message was brought to you by the Government Communication and Information System, the GCIS.

0: Well, President Cyril Ramaphosa officially launched the Milestones of Freedom campaign at the Union Buildings in Swane. The national program was intended to commemorate key milestones in South Africa's democratic journey, while also strengthening service delivery and promoting social cohesion. Our guest this evening is Calvin Gilfellan, one of South Africa's most accomplished and deeply rooted heritage and tourism experts. Calvin, good evening. Thank you for joining us.
1: How are you in this cool late autumn evening?
0: Calvin, I'm talking to you from Durban by the sea. So
1: No, you don't have that problem. You don't have good life problems like us. Thank you. Yeah. Good evening, sir. Good evening to your listeners. And thank you so much for having me again.
0: Calvin, the challenge for me is that when I wake up in the morning, should I wear socks or no socks? Forget about the jacket and everything inside. That's Durban for you. Calvin, the purpose of the Milestones of the Freedom Campaign. Yeah. Talk to us.
1: Yes, you see, when I look at the clips from the president and the speech, and the timing of the the celebration of the milestones on our road to democracy, starting with the Women's March exactly 60 years ago, now, I think about it as the timing. Maybe at the beginning of the year, or in the budget speeches, or maybe in the State of the Nation, these things should be laid out for the year. We're already in the second quarter almost the first quarter of the year, and we're still talking about it. But nevertheless, I think it's so important. And if I can just take you through the one that we celebrated a couple of days ago, June 16, at this bastion of armed colonial conquest, where I was very, very honored to be sharing the platform with Dr. Iqbal Survey, the owner of Independent Media, and we were both sharing our experiences of the generation of June 16, a very, unorganized. I don't think that particular march and the protest against Afrikaans and the system of Bantu education was necessarily party politically organized, but it was a groundswell recognition of the youth of the injustices, the enforcement of a particular type of inferior education upon them, and they stood up, they rise up, and in the process, tragically, hundreds of them lost their lives, not only in Soweto, but in Cape Town, in Paarl, where I was born. So from that point of view, I think the subsequent generations must never forget about that bravery. And when they, I'm thinking of March to March and Thief Must Fall and Road Must Fall. So when they take up the spear of the June 16, 50 years ago spears, then I think the lessons of that should be guiding them strategically and tactically when they engage. Because I would say the front lines, the enemy lines are different. I was 14 in June 16, so we were very clear that there's one enemy. If you look at today, the youth of today, the radical youth of today, or the online radical youth of today, the social media youth of today, then I think those are the lessons that they must learn. And so June 16 is an important milestone. But then, I can go back to the Women's March, when the March to CIA Pretoria, where they marched to Pretoria to demand that they shouldn't carry passes to move in their own country. And then I can continue. I think it's from an educational point of view, from a social cohesion point of view, it is a good step. But then people will tell you, we are unemployed, the land issue has not been resolved, education is still, we produce people who are not useful in society. So that's the thing. So it's much mixed. If you ask me a personal question, forget about my professional background. If you ask me a personal question, I think I've mixed views about the timing and about the content of this thing. Although I know it's important to mark all those moments, especially if you also look at the constitution that was born out of the Freedom Charter and about the negotiations at CODESA. From that point of view, I think it's important that we do educate and conscientize and even mobilize the youth around those issues.
0: You know, talking of the youth, Calvin, I mean, granted, it seems that the older generation always have got something to say about the youth, and it's been as far as one can ever, you know, remember. But there are some serious concerns that we may likely have, that South Africa's democracy and South Africa's freedom is a hard-fought one. A historic one, but nonetheless, it is hard-fought. You don't want the upcoming generation to forget the struggles of the past, because in reality it may become, and very likely will become, a struggle for them in a different form. It may not be apartheid, it'll be the struggle of today, which is corruption, the struggle of today, which is something else, state capture, etc., which we are still very much in the middle thereof. And the very lessons of the previous generation will have to be employed, like how it had been employed previously. How does one impart those core lessons and at the same time make them feel that these lessons are still relevant to you?
1: First of all, if you talk about lessons, then I think and my experience at the castle, if you talk to people as if you're giving a lecture, as if you're giving them a lesson, then they immediately resist, because your methodology is, I lived under apartheid, I feel the brunt of apartheid, I've seen the forced removals, I've seen the tear gas, I've seen the bullets, and they almost come and lecture them on that. I think there's a lot of resistance there. So I think my first lesson would be for the older generation, and you get youth that's also very educated and very politicized and very conscientized, is to change the method of instructing to a dialogue, to your view and my view. Dialogue means two. You can also have a multi-dialogue where people rather talk as more or less equals. But I often see, and I was in an intergenerational discussion on Monday, and you could see the huge chasm, the gap between those of us who lived under apartheid and experienced the brunt of apartheid and the youth of today. I almost call them the economic freedom in our lifetime kind of generation. There's huge conflict, and lots of it is people don't talk with one another. They go for clickbait on social media. They go for that. You know, they talk to one another, but they don't even know one another. We were sitting around the dinner table, the outside fire on the beach in Durban, and we were having these discussions in a dialogical way, in an informative way, almost in a dialectical way. The one informs the other, the other one informs the other. So I think that's the first thing. The second thing is that there are many mistakes that the youth of the past also have done. Nelson Mandela and Tambo and them, when they, as the youth league, broke away from the elders. So even the youth of Soweto, you could remember TV was just coming in. Initially, the parents of those youth hit out against them. Some of the parents hit them with some box and whatever, go back to class, because they didn't understand, because there was no interaction dialogue. So I think as much as the youth is radical, and I support their radicalism, but the basic structures of respect in society, the basic structures of whose parents, who's the elders, I think those need to be respected. But once you break that down, you break down discipline, you break down morale, and then each of us go into one into different directions. But then coming back to the days, I think there's a lot of writings on the day. I think people don't read the documents anymore. They want quick 1.5 minute summaries of the march of 1956. They want to have a quick summary of what's happening in District 6, what happened in District 6, in Firetown, in all the places where people were removed. But they don't take time to properly read up what were the forms of oppression and what were the forms of liberation, of fighting oppression, of resistance, and so there's a lot to learn out of that if you go study a little bit deeper out of that. But again, telling the youth go and read up is like insulting them, because you are instructing them to do something. It's again, I think, the dialogue, the intergeneration dialogue, is for me what is missing. And identifying those learning moments, whether it's at the Slanga Commission, whether it's the impeachment of a president, whether it's the police, generals that's arrested. What are the learning lessons out of that? Because at the end of the day, all of these forms of mismanagement, of misgovernance, has an implication for you and me and the poor person in the street, because immediately we take away resources that could have been deployed for more land reform, for more building of more houses, more employment jobs created, etc. So that's for me the three things that I think out of those milestones that we should learn.
0: Calvin, you know, I'm going to pick your mind on a comparison that I've been making for some time. Now, if you look at the youth of the 70s who were part of the freedom struggle, many of them were direct victims of the apartheid apparatus. They grew up in Soweto, they grew up in the impoverished areas of the Cape Flats, Annandale here in Joburg, and all of them saw the shambok of apartheid directly, maybe not on their own backs, but their classmates, their parents, people who they respected. And that was a very vivid and a very visible challenge that they faced. There was the academic, the maybe 1 in 20, 1 in 30 that became sensitized because they felt apathy for their fellow countrymen, even though they themselves may have been in a relative state of comfort because their parents had money, could send them abroad to study. But they are the rarity number. Many of them went on to leadership, but those who were on the numbers on the street in the 70s, they came seeing the shambok of apartheid directly. The youth of today no doubt see the ills of society, like the corruption, the commissions that we are saying. But it's not the one of the direct shambok on their back. It's one that comes to haunt you 20, 30 years ago when your hospital has failed, when your road has collapsed because state, infrastructure has collapsed because of the behavior of a generation before. I've always struggled with how does one bridge the actual person who sees the brunt of apartheid and stands up, in the face of justice, as opposed to a person who's seeing the same levels of oppression but in a more subtle way, and to get a realization across to them that you need the same enthusiasm that a generation before showed.
1: Yeah, I think, you summarize the theme so succinctly. Because if you take the city 40 years ago, the front line is very clear. There's a racist apartheid regime, and there is the victims, as you say, the shambok victims of that regime. And there are two opposing forces. Of course, you can get impunities on that side, you can get infiltrations on that side, but that's in the minority. So you have two forces, a minority, racist, state apparatus that's oppressing, and oppressed masses. So it's easy to mobilize around that. Say, for instance, you focus on the youth, how you mobilize the youth. Today, the youth is split. You have people at university, their struggles is about NAFSAS, hostel, the fees that they must pay. Their struggles are like that. But then there's a big, I think it's Marx who called it the lumpen proletarian. Many young people at home with no job prospects of job opportunities, no education, no whatever. And they look at the behavior of people in leadership, whether you are a counselor, whether you're a city manager, whether you are a clerk. They look at the behavior of that, and they see it as the brothers and sisters. So it's difficult for them to see them as immediately the enemy. And as you rightly say, the impact of not seeing them as the immediate enemy simply because they're your brothers and your sisters and look the same as you and have a job is that you will feel it in the long run. Once we are in ruins, people will realize, but I had to stand up, even if it's my blood brother, and he was siphoning money off. He's a town clerk or he's a councillor. He was directing money that's meant for the masses of the poor, and he's directing to them. You stand up against him like, General Mkhwanazi, yeah? Like standing up. If we can have in every province a General Mkhwanazi and at every district, whatever that, then you signify who the enemy is, even if those enemy is your cousin, is your blood brother, is your sister, etc. Because if we don't do that, we're going to, as you rightly say, we're going to totally disintegrate. So it's about identifying the enemy who you almost traditionally saw as your friend and deal with that. The other thing about this is that while this is happening, while black people, generically speaking, black people fighting one another, the real owners of the economy sit down and laugh at us. The people who control the JSE and in some cases fuel this discontent sit and laugh at us while we're fighting around the crumbs, while we're fighting on, oh, this one is corrupt, SIPO is corrupt, Calvin is corrupt, Jihad is corrupt, this one is corrupt, while the owners of the means of production of the JSE is sitting and smiling and saying, we told you so, this is another African case. And that's what we must be worried about. And I think if we build that in the education system from the beginning and we deal with the issue of vetting integrity, all of those values that we, when we, what is it, for there was this subject that we did at primary school already, what was it called? Anyhow, where they teach you, look left, look right, and left again when you cross the street. Those things are not taught anymore. They are not taught anymore, neither in the house, neither in the school. I think it's back to basics in many ways for us, if we want to tackle the real enemy amongst us, because the enemy is now not in front of us anymore. It's on both sides. It's at our back. It's next to us. It's front of us. It's all over the place. And you need very savvy and very well-educated and very well-informed and well-conscientized people to identify, but also deal with that kind of enemy and stop it.
0: Calvin Gilhellen, thank you for joining us on Radio Islam. Gilhellen, thank you for joining us on Radio Islam International with this interesting conversation and some important points out there to ponder, to consider for us, out there in the media world, as well as those who are presenting to youth, etc. But Calvin, indeed, it's been an honor once again, and have a great weekend and day ahead of you.
1: Thank you, sir. And thanks to your listeners for listening to me. Thank you so much.
0: Calvin Gilfannon, one of South Africa's most accomplished and deeply rooted heritage and tourism experts. That's his expertise, right? A heritage expert, going into not just South African history, but places of history as well, and recording the history thereof and the significance thereof in the hope of presenting to the youth and to get a sense of appreciation of where previous generations came from. Not a bad thing. I think something that, what we probably need more of, the, heritage and tourism, where you mix up both. It has to have a tourism element inside there to be sustainable. Anyway, just round about 7:35, 7:36 p.m. it is. You alhamdulillah, and we all in Yawmul Jummah, by way of it being the eve of the day of Friday. Allah subhanahu wa ta'ala, we ask of him, Allah azza wa jal, to grant us tawfiq to recite salutations upon our beloved Nabi sallallahu alayhi wa sallam. Allahumma salli ala Muhammad. That Allah sends salutations upon our Nabi Muhammad sallallahu alayhi wa sallam, wa ala alihi, and upon his family, washabi, and his companions, and upon his followers, ila yawmiddin, right till the end of time. Recite your own salutations on this eve, tomorrow as well. In fact, the dawn, the night, and the day of Yawmul Jummah with the salutations and salawat upon Nabi sallallahu alayhi wa sallam. Surah Kaf, which is an important part of the recitation or the your wazaif of the day of Friday, not only for the maghfirah and for the forgiveness of sins, but for the protection of the greater fitan and the corruption that is out there, especially the fitan in the akhiru zaman, at the end of time. And Surah Kaf, alhamdulillah, has been signaled amongst the great surahs of Allah subhanahu wa ta'ala, the revelations, to offer that great protection in addition to it being an important sunnah and practice of the day of Jummah. May Allah subhanahu wa ta'ala grant us tawfiq. And of course, brothers, it's still a bit of a holiday mode here this week, and especially if you're a student out there, papers probably finished about 10:30 a.m. or so. Don't while away the time sitting in the street corner looking at, the delivery vehicles go by. Get ready for Jummah as early as possible in the masjid so that we can benefit from the awwal waqt and the first time of Jummah and the benefits and the bonus that the malaika will write down on our kitabs, on our book, and be comfortable in the house of Allah subhanahu wa ta'ala, as or more comfortable than we are in our own rooms and bedrooms, sitting on the bed, alhamdulillah. Not to say you have to lounge around there, but comfortable in the sense that you feel like a fish in water. Allah ta'ala grant us tawfiq. Till we meet again, assalamu alaikum wa rahmatullahi wa barakatuh.
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7: This Isha Adhan is brought to you by Africa Muslims Agency. 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
8: 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Oh.

The book by Tony Buzan, B-U-Z-A-N is his surname. You might think, you know, what Sheikh is now quoting, a non-Muslim book? Allahu Akbar. Rasulullah sallallahu alayhi wa sallam said, he said, kalima hikmah. He said, words of wisdom, dallatu mu'min. They are the lost property of a believer. Ya'khudhuha min haythu yajiduha. Wherever the believer finds it, he takes it from there. So if you find any non-Muslim with a good theory, it wasn't his, it was yours. It wasn't his, it was yours. You're a mu'min. You take all the best that is in the world. It's yours because you believe in Allah. You believe in the one who created that, who gave that man that idea. I'm not saying plagiarism, okay? I'm not saying, you know. Guys, please don't go to your say, Imam said, you know, kalima hikmah dal, it was my lost property. I found it in the bin and I basically, you know, all those guys threw it in the bin. I took it out and I basically just wrote it. I mean, you know, I copied it, but, you know, it's my property. All this is mine. I'm Muslim. Yeah. But anyway, what you do is get that book, Tony Buzan's book. You will read that book, and in there what you will find is that he will say that you have to put bite-size memory, right, memorization throughout every day, every week, every month, from the beginning of your studying all the way till the end. Guys, you don't know the power of this, because this is actually, honestly, this is Islamic. You know when you do Hifz of the Qur'an, how do you do Hifz of the Qur'an? You don't sit there one day and say, I'm going to take the whole of Alif Lam Mim inside. You don't do that. You start, you say, ذلك الكتاب, ذلك الكتاب, ذلك الكتاب, ذلك الكتاب. And then you try and move there, you look at, ذلك الكتاب, ذلك الكتاب, ذلك. You look back into, look out again, and then you do the next bit, bite size. You give yourself breaks. Then what happens is, any person who's memorized any surah would know this. You memorize it today, tell me guys, this is true or not. By tomorrow morning, if you memorize a page of the Quran, something brand new, or half a page of the Quran, by tomorrow morning, you've forgotten quite a bit of it. Yes or no? Yes or no, guys, come on. Yes, see, this is normal, this is normal human being, that the memory power has got two different modes. This Tony Buzan's book, he's got many books, okay? Go for the one which is Use Your Head. The title of the book is Use Your Head. So in that, he'll explain to you about the memory itself, okay? If he doesn't explain that, he'll explain it in Use Your Memory. He's got a second book called Use Your Memory. But don't, you know, just buy from Amazon, okay? You know, and just read or borrow it with each other. Don't go around spending so much money buying all these expensive books. Just find it secondhand, whatever, just use the information. But Use Your Head should be enough. That was enough for me. So what you do, what you realize is that the memory, if today you've memorized something, you would have known it like 100%. By tomorrow morning, it'll drop down to 25% or 30%, which means 25-30% now has possibly gone to your long-term memory, is going towards your long-term memory, and the 100%, the other 75% you had yesterday was in your short-term memory. So you've got to take it from your short-term memory to your long-term memory. Same as, you know, what the CD-ROM, the whole computer, how it works, yeah? Same, the human mind works like that. So what you're going to do, you do hifz of it again. You go over again. You say, ذَلِكَ الْكِتَابُ لَا رَيْبَ فِيهِ هُدًى لِّلْمُتَّقِينَ الَّذِينَ. So you go over again. Then now you increase the rate of your long-term memory with that passage. The next day, you'll find that it'll be up to 45% or 50% or 60%. Next day, you'll find it'll be up to 70%, 90%, and 100%. Each time you take 100, it drops down. 100, it drops down. But the drop will get higher and higher and higher. So basically, you start off with 25%, then you gradually get to 100%. And finally, you don't have to read that passage every single day. What you will do is, after a week, you come back to it, you still will know it. But if you leave it for 1 month, you would have forgotten. If you leave it for 2 weeks, you'll forget it. So what you do is, you make yourself small bite-sized revisions that you go over and over again and again with key information you need to remember. Now, what I'm saying to you guys is, if you've got studying maths, if you're studying economics, what you do is, from the beginning of the year, every subject that you do, take the key parts out. You can make mind maps, which he talks about, but you don't have to. You can do it all inside here. When I was studying my final year, I had to devise a way of remembering all the fiqh ikhtilafat. I had to remember in wudu, what did Imam Abu Hanifa say? What did Imam Malik say? What did Imam Shafi say? What did Imam Ahmad ibn Hanbal say? And what was in Sahih al-Bukhari, Sahih Muslim, or this and that? So it was a mammoth task. I devised the thing in my head. This was my personal one.
I gave a figure of what I thought was Imam Abu Hanifa in my head, and I made all of them come to this little pond on four different corners, all the four Imams. Imam Abu Hanifa was dressed in green, Imam Malik dressed in red, Imam Ahmad ibn Hanbal dressed in grey, Imam Shafi dressed in cream. So basically, they've all got different colors, so I can identify them, differentiate. And then they're having now, I create a whole story in my head where Imam Abu Hanifa will say, you know, this is fard, and the other one will say, no, this is not fard. And this one will say, okay, this bismillah, you say, yeah, this is sunnah, and that. And it's all going on, I make a little video in my head. But once I've made it, I will play that again and again.

0: Guam News.
1: Assalamu alaikum warahmatullahi wabarakatuh. The time is 8 p.m. Making headlines at this hour. Confusion surrounds reported warrant for intelligence chief. It's Laylatul Jum'ah, the 3rd of Muharram, 1448, corresponding to June the 18th, 2026. Conflicting reports have emerged regarding an alleged arrest warrant for intelligence boss Dumisani Khumalo. Khumalo's legal representatives has confirmed that the warrant was issued, while the investigating directorate against corruption has denied that any such warrant exists. The contradictory accounts have deepened uncertainty around the matter and raised questions about the status of the investigation.
2: Is the questions that emerged earlier that seems to be borne out now about factions within IDEC. And it is none more evident now that there's some divisions there that, if it results in one, on the one hand, a call being made to Khumalo that he must report to a police station, and an hour later another call comes from the same environment that he should ignore that call.
1: In other local news, the South African Revenue Service has launched a new alert system aimed at helping taxpayers avoid mistakes and improve compliance during the 2025-2026 tax filing season. SARS says automatic assessments will take place from the 1st to 12th July. Non-provisional taxpayers will be able to submit their tax returns from 13 July until 22 October. Provisional taxpayers and trusts will have a longer filing period, with submissions closing on 22nd January 2027.
3: First filing season under my commissionership. We are looking to ensure that this filing season goes smoothly in as far as the increased number of those that would auto-assess. You would know that last year we had auto-assessed around 5.8 million taxpayers, which is about 60 to 70% of the taxpayers that we have on base. This year we are hoping to increase this number to around 6 million taxpayers that we will auto-assess. For these taxpayers, we are proud to say that there is nothing that they will have to do except to just check.
1: On the African continent, the head of Sudan's Transitional Sovereignties Council, Abdel Fattah al-Burhan, has stressed that Sudan's political future should be determined by Sudanese people within the country without external interference. Speaking during a meeting with the European Union ambassadors in Khartoum, al-Burhan said Sudan welcomes international support aimed at promoting stability, peace, and development, provided that such assistance respects the country's sovereignty. In our UMA News, ministerial delegations from the United Kingdom, Qatar, and France for discussions on latest developments in the country. The visiting officials reviewed the security and political situation in Lebanon and discussed ongoing efforts aimed at supporting stability in the region. Qatar's Minister of State for International Cooperation reaffirmed Doha's support for Lebanon, stressing the importance of respecting the country's sovereignty and security. Lastly, in our news, Israeli Diaspora Affairs Minister Amichai Chikli has warned that Israel could face a future conflict with Syria, claiming that Syria and Turkey present a greater long-term security challenge than Iran. The remarks came shortly after the United States and Iran signed a memorandum of understanding aimed at reducing hostilities across several regional fronts, including Lebanon. Chikli also criticized the growing role of Qatar, Turkey, and Pakistan in regional diplomatic initiatives. The comments are likely to heighten tensions at a time when the international efforts are focused on promoting dialogue, de-escalation, and stability across the Middle East. In finances, the rand is trading at 16.43 to the dollar, 21.73 to the pound, and 18.85 to the euro. Gold is trading at $4,226.16 a fine ounce. Brent crude oil is at $79.45 a barrel. In our solar times, in the Johannesburg region, Fajr solar will set in at 32 minutes after 5 a.m. Sunrise will set in at 6:44 a.m. In the Durban region, Fajr solar will set in at 25 minutes after 5 a.m. Sunrise will set in at 6:51 a.m. Inshallah. I am Ishaq Rambai with your Islam news. Assalamu alaikum wa rahmatullahi wa barakatuh.
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8: 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This message was brought to you by the Government Communication and Information System, the GCIS.

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1: 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Amma ba'd, respected listeners of Radio Islam International, Assalamu alaikum wa rahmatullahi wa barakatuh. I welcome you to our program titled Tarbiyatul Awlad, Nurturing Our Children, Nurturing Our Children with the Correct Islamic Ethos, with the Correct Islamic Values. These values are to be instilled in our children, but before that, we need to understand it ourselves, aspiring parents, those who are already parents. May Allah subhanahu wa ta'ala bless each and every one with obedient, healthy, and pious children, and those who are already parents, may Allah subhanahu wa ta'ala make their children the coolness of their eyes. Last week we discussed, before getting into discussions about nurturing our children, we discussed the intrinsic quality or the intrinsic emotion that every human has, the intrinsic need that every human has towards getting married. And we explained that this function of marriage that Allah subhanahu wa ta'ala has made halal for us, Allah subhanahu wa ta'ala and the ahadith of Rasulullah sallallahu alayhi wa sallam encourage us towards, it has many, many objectives and it has many, many benefits. And just to do a quick recap, one of the benefits of the function of marriage is al-muhafaza ala al-naw' al-insani. So the benefit of marriage is to procreate, and that preserves the human race. That's why Allah subhanahu wa ta'ala said, wallahu ja'ala lakum min anfusikum azwaja wa ja'ala lakum min azwajikum banina wa hafada. Allah subhanahu wa ta'ala has created for you a spouse, a partner, and for you Allah subhanahu wa ta'ala has created from that spouse, from that partner, offspring and progeny. The second benefit of the function of marriage is al-muhafaza ala al-ansab, to preserve a person's lineage, to protect a person's legacy. The third is that getting married protects a person from giving in to his desires. It protects a person from sin. Allah subhanahu wa ta'ala has prohibited us from all forms of zina, and Allah subhanahu wa ta'ala has made nikah halal and permissible for us. The fourth, which is linked to the third objective, is that by getting married, a person is protected from many diseases and sicknesses. The fifth is the emotion, the compassion that grows within a person at a later stage, the wisdom that a person grows into by creating and taking care of a family, firstly a partner, and then at a later stage, progeny, children. Allah subhanahu wa ta'ala tells us in the Quran that the benefit or the reason that a person gets married, and this is one of the signs that Allah subhanahu wa ta'ala tells us, only those with intellect, those who reflect, will realize these signs of Allah subhanahu wa ta'ala, لِتَسْكُنُوا إِلَيْهَا, so that a person can find tranquility and peace in a person's spouse, in a person's family. The fifth objective that we had discussed last week is that a person, by developing, creating a family, he creates an assist for himself when he reaches an old age, or when the mother reaches an old age, she can always rely on her children, just as they relied on her during their young age. At her old age, or at his old age, he relies on his children. Today we discuss the emotion, the intrinsic emotion that Allah subhanahu wa ta'ala places in the heart of the parent towards his or her child. Allah subhanahu wa ta'ala, in various places in the Quran Majeed, he describes the gift of children with different and varying words. In one particular place, Allah subhanahu wa ta'ala states, Al-mal wal-banun zinatul hayati dunya. Wealth and children are decorations of this worldly life. So referring to children, Allah subhanahu wa ta'ala describes them as decorations of this worldly life. In another place, Allah subhanahu wa ta'ala describes them as وَأَمْدَدْنَاكُمْ بِأَمْوَالٍ وَبَنِينَ وَجَعَلْنَاكُمْ أَكْثَرَ نَفِيرًا, enumerating the countless bounties that Allah subhanahu wa ta'ala had bestowed upon a particular nation, and urging them towards thanking Allah subhanahu wa ta'ala for those favors, enumerating the base favors, the most important favors. 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And yet in another place, Allah subhanahu wa ta'ala describes children as the coolness of one's eye. And that is why speaking about those who are devoted to the worship of Allah subhanahu wa ta'ala, he states, وَالَّذِينَ يَقُولُونَ رَبَّنَا هَبْ لَنَا مِنْ أَزْوَاجِنَا وَذُرِّيَّاتِنَا قُرَّةَ أَعْيُنَ. 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There are many, many poems that reflect or encapsulate the intrinsic emotion that a parent feels towards his or her child. And I just want to go through a few of the famous poems that are always rendered or mentioned whenever speaking about the relationship between a parent and his or her child. The first poem is the poem of Umayyah bin Abi Salt. 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So this poem, a very, very famous poem of Umayyah bin Abi Salt, it speaks about a disobedient child and the emotion, the hurt that a parent experiences when the child is disobedient. The child grows up to be a disobedient and an ungrateful child towards the parent. The translation of this lengthy poem that I have just rendered to you is, I cared for you as a newborn and supported you as you grew, feeding you from what I earned and gathered. Whenever illness visited you at night, I would not sleep. I stayed awake, restless because of your sickness. It was as though I myself had been struck by the affliction that struck you, and my eyes would pour forth tears. My soul feared destruction coming upon you, even though it knew that death comes only at its appointed time. Then, when you reached the age and station for which I had placed all my hopes in you, you repaid me with harshness and rough treatment, as though you were the benefactor and I the one deserving thanks. If only, since you would not honor the right of my fatherhood, you had at least treated me as a good neighbor would. Had you merely fulfilled the rights of neighborliness and not been miserly towards me with your wealth. So the father encapsulating the emotion that he went through all the sacrifices during the child's youth, and he placed all of his hopes in this child, thinking that at a later stage he can put all of his reliance and hope in his child, and then that child turns around and acts as if he was the benefactor. He acts as if he is deserving of thanks. He develops a sense, and a very, very harsh and gruesome sense of entitlement from his parents. The father encapsulates this emotion and says, if only you do not treat me like a father, like a mother, but rather just treat me as a neighbor. You ought to treat your neighbor with kindness and goodness. Just treat me as a neighbor. And in the final part of that poem, he says, had you merely fulfilled the rights of neighborliness and not been miserly toward me with your wealth. That is the qasida of Umayyah bin Abi Salt. And this encapsulates the emotion that a father has towards a disobedient and ungrateful child. There's another famous poem of Abu Bakr al-Tartushi, and this speaks about the emotion that a parent experiences when he or she is separated from the child. لو كان يدري الابن أية غصة يتجرع الأبوان عند فراقه أم تهيج بوجده حيرانة وأب يسيح الدمع من أماقه يتجرعان لبينه غصص الردى ويبوح ما كتماه من أشواقه لرأى لألم شل من أحشائها وبكى لشيخ هام في آفاقه. Speaking about the emotion that a parent experiences when separated from his or her child. If a son only knew the bitterness that his parents swallow when he departs. A mother, bewildered, lost, is stirred by longing for him, while a father sheds tears from the depths of his eyes. Both parents drink the bitterness of grief at his separation, and hidden yearnings burst forth from within them. He would see a mother whose very insides are torn by pain, and he would weep for an old father wandering lost in sorrow. This encapsulates the emotion that a parent experiences when separation occurs from his or her child. Another very famous poem that speaks about the concern that a parent has for his children, particularly a father has for his daughters. لقد زاد الحياة إلي حبا بناتي إنهن من الضعاف. My love for life has indeed increased because my daughters are among the weak and vulnerable. So the only reason his love for life has increased, he hopes for a longer life, is so that he can be there to protect his weak and vulnerable daughters. أحاذر أن يرين الفقر بعدي وأن يشربن رنقا بعد صافي. 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And that they may be left unclothed while other young women are clothed, so that eyes turn away from them in times of hardship and scarcity. وَلَوْلَا ذَاكَ قَدْ سَوَّمْتُ مَهْرِي وَفِي الرَّحْمَنِ لِلضَّعَفَاءِ كَافِي. Were it not for that concern, I would have risked and spent all that I possessed. Yet in the Most Merciful, there is sufficient support for the weak. So this emotion is overwhelming. Concern that a father has for his daughters is overwhelming. It pushes him to the brink of sacrificing whatever he has, whatever he possesses. But a father who has the taqwa of Allah subhanahu wa ta'ala in front of him, a father who is rightly guided by the ma'rifah of Allah subhanahu wa ta'ala, he says, when he is about to be pushed over the edge, وَفِي الرَّحْمَنِ لِلضُّعَفَاءِ كَافِي, he turns over that affair to Allah subhanahu wa ta'ala. He does whatever is in his ability and capability, and beyond that, he turns to Allah subhanahu wa ta'ala. أَبَانَا مَنْ لَنَا إِنْ غِبْتَ عَنَّا. O our Father, who will remain for us if you are absent from us? وَصَارَ النَّاسُ بَعْدَكَ فِي اخْتِلَافِي. And people become divided and disagree after your departure. So in the last part of this poem, the daughter also extends her affection towards her father, knowing well that the support, love, and affection that she receives from her father, she'll never receive from anyone else. And the last poem that I will render to you tonight, وَلَوْلَا بُنَيَّاتٌ كَزَغْبِ الْقَطَى خُطِّتْنَا مِنْ بَعْضٍ إِلَى بَعْضٍ لَكَانَ لِي مُضْطَرَبٌ وَاسِعٌ فِي الْأَرْضِ ذَاتِ الطُّولِ وَالْعَرْضِ. 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If the wind were to blow upon one of them, my eyes would refuse to close in sleep out of concern for them. Again, a father expressing his love, his concern, his affection towards his children. when he says, وَإِنَّمَا أَوْلَادُنَا بَيْنَنَا أَكْبَادُنَا تَمْشِي عَلَى الْأَرْضِ. Indeed, our children among us are our very livers, meaning pieces of our hearts walking upon the earth. Whatever that child does, it affects the parent. When the child does good, the parent rejoices. When the child does bad, the parent feels grief. So these poems, they encapsulate the different and varying emotions that a parent feels towards his or her child. This is the segment on Radio Islam International titled Tarbiyatul Awlad, Nurturing Our Children. Last week, we discussed why we have the function of marriage in Islam. Today, we've discussed the different and varying emotions that a parent experiences towards his or her child. We'll now go for a short ad and nasheed break.
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4: 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Jamiatul Ulama South Africa, Da'wah wal Irshad.

Respected listeners of Radio Islam International, welcome back. That was a beautiful nazm speaking about love for Rasulullah sallallahu alayhi wasallam. Anything attached to Nabi sallallahu alayhi wasallam, the city that he dwelled in, Madinatul Munawwara. The scent of Nabi sallallahu alayhi wasallam, his kalam, his speech, anything attributed or attached to Nabi sallallahu alayhi wasallam is beloved to the ummati of Rasulullah sallallahu alayhi wasallam. A beautiful nazm rendered by Hafiz Ways Amin from Port Chepstone, and he is a student at Madrasa Tartil al-Quran in Pietermaritzburg, and he rendered this nazm just a few hours ago in Kraytown, that is in KwaZulu-Natal. And this ties up the mawdu, or the contents of this nazm. It ties up beautifully with our discussion continuing from last week. The first line of Qasida Burda, which speaks about having intense love for Rasulullah sallallahu alayhi wasallam. أمن تذكر جيران بذي سلم مزجت دمعا جرى من مقلة بدمي. A person just by remembering a location that Nabi sallallahu alayhi wasallam coincidentally passed by, just by remembering that location, his eyes bring forth, or his eyes tear, and those tears are tears of blood, just by remembering something that Nabi sallallahu alayhi wasallam coincidentally passed by. This became attributed to Rasulullah sallallahu alayhi wasallam. It stirs an emotion in him, and that emotion is stirred or rooted from intense love of Rasulullah sallallahu alayhi wasallam. We spoke about this in the lives of the Sahaba radiyallahu anhum. Whenever thinking about anything attributed to Nabi sallallahu alayhi wasallam, it would stir this emotion, this intense love that they had for Rasulullah sallallahu alayhi wasallam. And that is why Nabi sallallahu alayhi wasallam said in a hadith that a person will not have true love, or a person will not have true iman, until he loves me more than he loves anything else. And what are the proofs that a person has love for Rasulullah sallallahu alayhi wasallam? The first proof that is a proof for a person having love for Rasulullah sallallahu alayhi wasallam is hubbul Quran wa tilawatihi wal amal bihi, is to love the Quran Majid, to recite the Quran, to practice on the Quran. The second proof is al iqtida'u bihi wa tamassuk bi sunnatihi, to follow Nabi sallallahu alayhi wasallam, to hold on to the sunnah of Rasulullah sallallahu alayhi wasallam, ittiba'u aqwalihi wa af'alihi, to follow the sayings and actions of Rasulullah sallallahu alayhi wasallam, to abstain from that which he prohibited against, and to fulfill that which he commanded. These are proofs of love for Rasulullah sallallahu alayhi wasallam. Another proof is a person might be deficient in practicing the sunnah of Rasulullah sallallahu alayhi wasallam, but he has intense love for the sunnah of Rasulullah sallallahu alayhi wasallam. This is also a proof of intense love for Rasulullah sallallahu alayhi wasallam. Sahal bin Abdullah, he said, alamatu hubbillah hubbul Quran, the sign of loving Allah is loving the Quran. وَعَلَامَةُ حُبِّ الْقُرْآنِ حُبُّ النَّبِيِّ صَلَى اللَّهُ عَلَيْهِ وَسَلَّمُ. 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
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And the sign of loving the Sunnah is loving the hereafter. وعلامة حب الآخرة بغض الدنيا. And the sign of loving the hereafter is having an aversion and not being attached to this temporary abode. وعلامة بغض الدنيا ألا يدخر منها إلا زادا. And the sign of having an aversion or not being attached to this temporary abode is that a person does not hoard. He does not have a concern about hoarding and having a big bank balance saving up. He only stores that which is necessary for him to live this life, and his full concentration is on the hereafter. So he invests all of his time and his energy into the hereafter instead of investing his time and energy into this temporary abode. Another sign of intense love for Rasulullah sallallahu alayhi wa sallam is kathratu dhikrihi wa ikthar as-salati was-salam alayhi, is that a person continuously remembers Nabi sallallahu alayhi wa sallam, and he sends salawat upon Rasulullah sallallahu alayhi wa sallam abundantly. Another sign of intense love for Rasulullah sallallahu alayhi wa sallam is kathratu shawqi ila liqa'ihi, that a person has a desire, a burning desire and a yearning to meet Rasulullah sallallahu alayhi wa sallam. فَكُلُّ حَبِيبٍ يُحِبُّ لِقَاءَ حَبِيبِهِ. Every person that is affected with love is engulfed with that yearning of meeting his beloved. Another sign of intense love for Rasulullah sallallahu alayhi wa sallam is that a person honors and respects Rasulullah sallallahu alayhi wa sallam. A person understands that the message of Nabi sallallahu alayhi wa sallam is the truth. He believes that the sunnah of Rasulullah sallallahu alayhi wa sallam is the most complete, and it guides a person towards living the most complete and most perfect lifestyle. Another sign of intense love for Rasulullah sallallahu alayhi wa sallam is engagement with the ahadith of Rasulullah sallallahu alayhi wa sallam, that is the sayings and traditions of Rasulullah sallallahu alayhi wa sallam. Yet another sign of intense love for Rasulullah sallallahu alayhi wa sallam is that a person loves those who love Nabi sallallahu alayhi wa sallam. He also loves the family and household of Rasulullah sallallahu alayhi wa sallam, the companions of Nabi sallallahu alayhi wa sallam. He loves those who love Nabi sallallahu alayhi wa sallam, and he hates those who are enemies to Rasulullah sallallahu alayhi wa sallam and his message. The last sign that we will discuss of that is a reflection of intense love for Rasulullah sallallahu alayhi wa sallam is a person has compassion, ash-shafaqah ala al-ummah. A person has compassion for the ummah of Rasulullah sallallahu alayhi wa sallam. So the first line of Qasida Burda, speaking about intense love for Rasulullah sallallahu alayhi wa sallam, that just by remembering something that was attached to Nabi sallallahu alayhi wa sallam, and in the context of the poem itself, it was a particular location that Nabi sallallahu alayhi wa sallam coincidentally passed by during his hijrah to Madinatul Munawwara. This location was known as Dhus-Salam. So just by thinking about that location, and the mind runs towards Nabi sallallahu alayhi wa sallam passing through it during his hijrah, a person is engulfed
with that intense love that he has for Rasulullah sallallahu alayhi wa sallam, it stirs an emotion in him, and that emotion is reflected in the tears that flow from his eyes. The Sahaba radiallahu anhum had demonstrated this, and we spoke about Abu Bakr radiallahu an, when he understood a certain statement of Nabi sallallahu alayhi wa sallam to be a message from Rasulullah sallallahu alayhi wa sallam about his demise. He was overwhelmed with emotion and he cried profusely. We also spoke about Fatima radiallahu anha, when Nabi sallallahu alayhi wa sallam had gestured towards her about his demise, and she was overwhelmed with an emotion and she cried profusely. There is another narration about Abdullah bin Zubair radiallahu anhuma, that Nabi sallallahu alayhi wa sallam once underwent cupping, and cupping is a great sunnah of Rasulullah sallallahu alayhi wa sallam. So he done the cupping, and when the blood was drawn from the body of Rasulullah sallallahu alayhi wa sallam, it was collected in a utensil, and Nabi sallallahu alayhi wa sallam instructed Abdullah bin Az-Zubayr to go and discard the blood in a place where no one else would find it. And Abdullah bin Zubayr went out, he drank that blood, and when he came back, he told Nabi sallallahu alayhi wa sallam that no person will find the location where this blood was discarded. And then Nabi sallallahu alayhi wa sallam questioned him, and he revealed that he had drank the blood of Rasulullah sallallahu alayhi wa sallam. So the blood being part of Rasulullah sallallahu alayhi wa sallam, it was the intense love that Abdullah bin Az-Zubayr radiallahu anhuma had for Rasulullah sallallahu alayhi wa sallam that led him towards drinking the blood of Rasulullah sallallahu alayhi wa sallam. Khalid ibn al-Walid radiallahu anhu, he says that he performed the Umrah with Rasulullah sallallahu alayhi wa sallam. And after the Umrah, when Nabi sallallahu alayhi wa sallam shaved his Mubarak head, the hair that was from the head of Rasulullah sallallahu alayhi wa sallam, people rushed forward to take it. And he says that he managed to go quickly and get the forelock of Rasulullah sallallahu alayhi wa sallam. He says that he then made a hat and placed this hair in the front portion of that hat. And whenever he was sent out to battle thereafter, he would always be victorious, and he would attribute that victory to the hat that he wore with the hair of Rasulullah sallallahu alayhi wa sallam in it. So again, just something that is part, something that is attached to Nabi sallallahu alayhi wa sallam, this led Khalid ibn al-Walid. It was only the intense love that Khalid ibn al-Walid had for Rasulullah sallallahu alayhi wa sallam that led him to do this. The pious predecessors of Darul Uloom Dioband, they also demonstrated this, and it is mentioned about Shah Abdul Qadir Raipuri rahimahullah, that whenever he would approach Madinatul Munawwara after a Hajj or an Umrah, then whenever he would come to a spot from which the precinct of the Haram of Madinatul Munawwara could be seen, he would remove his shoes, and out of respect, he would walk barefoot into Madinatul Munawwara. And this is something that is recorded about many of our pious predecessors. The respect that they had for Madinatul Munawwara, the place Madinatul Munawwara, just because it was the city of Rasulullah sallallahu alayhi wa sallam. Mawlana Madani rahimahullah, he had planted an acacia tree in the precinct of Darul Uloom Dioband, and people were astonished, or they would question, why would he plant such a tree? Because the acacia tree doesn't produce any fruits, neither does it produce any flowers.
neither does it produce any fragrant smell. And when he was eventually asked about it, he said that Nabi sallallahu alayhi wasallam

0: encountering something that has some connection with the beloved. However insignificant or minute that connection may be, and as we see in the context of the poem, this was just a location that Nabi sallallahu alayhi wa sallam coincidentally passed by during his hijrah. Just by remembering that particular location, it stirs an emotion in that person who is filled with love for Rasulullah sallallahu alayhi wa sallam. That emotion is reflected when a person's eyes are filled with tears of blood out of yearning and love for Rasulullah sallallahu alayhi wa sallam. Until next week, assalamu alaykum wa rahmatullahi wa barakatuh.
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1: Assalamu alaikum wa rahmatullahi wa barakatuh. The time is 9 p.m. Making headlines at this hour. MK party expels Tutuzile Zuma and Tlamulo Ndlela.

0: Jumu'ah, the 3rd of Muharram, 1448, corresponding to June the 18th, 2026. The MK Party has expelled former Member of Parliament Duduzile Zuma Sambudla and suspended former spokesperson Nhlamulo Ndlela from the party. Secretary General Sibonelo Nomvalo announced the decision, saying it was implemented following resolutions adopted by the party's leadership. According to the party, the expulsion stemmed from irreconcilable differences, with both members accused of acting in a manner inconsistent with the organization's values, discipline, and constitutional principles.
1: Today's action was a demonstration of many things, not only of that, but I said, remember also when I was here, that we're not willing to compromise on issues of discipline, because we're building a very strong party here. And you can never build a strong party if you don't put mechanisms in place to enforce discipline. One, all members of the organization are equal. There is no member which is above other members on the basis of their proximity to any leader.
0: In other local news, police have been deployed to Sherwood Hall in Durban as the repatriation process involving Malawian nationals continue. More buses are expected to arrive at the facility as authorities manage the growing number of people preparing to return home. Officials say the operation is being closely monitored, with efforts focused on ensuring an orderly process as arrangements for transportation and documentation continue.
2: What it's been doing, currently we are busy loading buses that are for the people that have been confirmed by the court from yesterday. So it's an ongoing process. And we're also continuing with the buses that are taking people for repatriation.
0: On the African continent, Zimbabwe's parliament has approved a constitutional amendment bill that could extend President Emmerson Mnangagwa's term in office until 2030. The proposed changes would delay elections scheduled for 2028 by 2 years and extend the terms of the president's lawmakers, councillors, and mayors from 5 to 7 years. The bill received strong support in parliament, passing with 218 votes in favor. It will now move to the Senate, where it is also expected to pass. In Oman news, more than 1,000 Palestinians have been killed in Israeli airstrikes in Gaza since the U.S. brokered ceasefire agreement in October 2025, according to Palestinian health authorities. The latest incident involved an Israeli attack on a vehicle in Gaza City, killing at least 3 Palestinians. The ceasefire has reduced large-scale fighting, but deadly strikes and rising humanitarian concerns continue, with calls growing for renewed efforts to secure a lasting resolution. Lastly, in our news, Israel says it is determined to maintain control of areas where its forces are deployed in Lebanon, Syria, and Gaza, despite growing diplomatic pressure. The position clashes with Iran's demand that the war in Lebanon must come to an end, adding to tensions between Israel and the United States over the future of the conflict.
3: I want to make it clear, we will remain in these security zones for as long as necessary to protect our country.
0: In finances, the rand is trading at 16.44 rand to the dollar, 21.72 rand to the pound, and 18.85 rand to the euro. Gold is trading at $4,229.89 a fine ounce. Brent crude oil is at $79.45 a barrel. In our solar times, in the Johannesburg region, Fajr Solar will set in at 32 minutes after 5 a.m. Sunrise will be at 6:54 a.m. In the Durban region, Fajr Solar will set in at 5:25 a.m. Sunrise will be at 6:51 a.m. Inshallah. My name is Haq Rampai with your Radio Islam News. Assalamu alaikum wa rahmatullahi wa barakatuh.
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2: Assalamu alaikum wa rahmatullahi wa barakatuh. Has there been a time in one's life where you would like to meet somebody or pass ways with him or cross in his path or interact with him or just yearn about a particular individual? For me, that one person was Sheikh Saleh Abadi rahimahullah. I've heard so much about him. I've read about him. I've heard people talk about him. He's come up in discussion. And in the Ulama Profile, for many years, we try to locate someone that could share that with us. Tonight is definitely a special night. The person of the Quran Kareem, we profile him, we speak to him, we be inspired by his life. And for that, we joined this evening Sheikh Abdurrahman Saleh from Cape Town is with us. Sheikhina, assalamu alaikum wa rahmatullah.
3: Alaikum assalam. I'm glad to hear that there's people that, they honor the ulama, and especially me in my age. I'm at the age of 77. And to show gratitude to Almighty Allah, and first for my two parents that actually, they were the cause for my studying at the feet of Sheikh Saleh Abadi.
2: Let's start at the beginning. Where did you go and sit at the feet of Sheikh Saleh Abadi? Perhaps take us to that particular part of your life.
3: Yeah, I was at the age of, 14 years of age, and I was staying in one of the suburbs in Claremont. And then my father said to me, I will send you to Sheikh Muhammad Saleh Abadi to go and study the Holy Quran. So my father took me there, and the words which the late Sheikh Abadi said was, in Cape Town we say Buta Buta. He said, Buta Zain, I can't put the Quran in his chest. It's only Allah that will grant him the Quran. So I can't force him to learn. And that is what the Sheikh said. And then from there onwards, then I started to go by the Sheikh. In that time, the Sheikh was staying in Long Market Street at a house called Peace Haven. So every day I have to, that hill or that steep hill, that street, I had to go there from the morning until 5 o'clock in the afternoon.
2: Sheikh Saleh Abadi is a person, Sheikh Abdurrahman. Where did they hail from? Where were they originally from? Is there some background that we have?
3: Yes. The background we have that his father came from Yemen. Yes. He's from, the origin is Arab, Yemeni.
2: Okay.
3: Yes.
2: So take us through the journey of yours at the feet of Sheikh Saleh Abadi. How was his particular system of running a Hifz class?
3: Well, with the days when I came there, the Sheikh was always sitting in his own bedroom, and the students, they were reciting. And there was one room which they sat, and they board and lodge at Sheikh's house in Peace Haven. And then I came there, and the way he was actually, teaching us was from his mouth to the mouth of the student. So you have to look into his mouth when he actually, say the words and the pronunciation. And He taught us word for word. Our lessons were read by him. And then we each ayah which we recited was recited by him, and we followed the whole lesson. And actually, that was a half a page. Some boys, they took 1.5 pages, and that is it.
2: And how long did you then study under Sheikh Saleh Abadi to complete your hifz?
3: It took me about 3 years, but he said another year after that. That was to make the Quran fluent, you know. It was altogether 4 years.
2: And it was very common for people to tell us that Sheikh Saleh Abadi was from those people who would listen to the Hufad reading, at times, sometimes even the entire Quran. Have you seen that?
3: I know about that the Sheikh, you know, he made recordings of the entire Quran, but only it was for certain people. And then I can still remember there was a very nice method which the Sheikh used, because I was there. I was very young, and we went to a mosque, and then they recited the entire Quran. But how they did it, it was 7 hufaz. But number two says two people, two hifs people, they sit in one corner and they recite, say, 4 juz, 4 paras, and the other two sit in the other corner, they also recite another 4. And then, the others, they complete it by reciting the other paras, and then they, by the last 4 paras, here by 10 o'clock or 11 o'clock, they only got left 2 paras, and then they finish the Quran by, sitting in the corners and doing the Quran. I can still remember that method which they used.
2: Subhanallah. And as a person with his own link to the Quran Kareem, how was Sheikh Saleh himself, Sheikh Abadi himself, linked to the Quran Al Kareem?
3: Yes. That is a very nice question and beautiful, because when I stepped in Sheikh's room, Al Marhum, he had the whole 30 paras on his table. And he used to lay in the bed sometimes. He had the flu, or sometimes he just lay in the bed and he recites 111 para, and he would finish the Quran. And when that Quran is finished, then he starts again another juz. So people come there and they come and ask the Sheikh, can you make a khatam for us? Then he said, don't worry, I got a khatam. So it's like someone, you know, he's got all that in the cupboard, and it's packed there in the cupboard. So someone comes for a khatam, he's got it ready. The same apply now in my age at 77. I recite also the whole Quran, but when the one khatam is finished, then I start the other khatam. And then someone comes and asks for the khatam, and I said, okay, I'll come and finish it.
2: Subhanallah. And how much of tilawat would Sheikh Saleh Abadi do a day or a week, or how was his tilawat of the Quran al-Kareem?
3: Yeah, he's, in that time, I'm talking about the 90s and in the 70s and before that, there was every Sunday, there was 2 khatams. It was in the morning to finish off with his colleagues or those who went with him, Imam Shamsuddin, Sheikh Abdul Aziz Khabir, Sheikh Nawawi, and Abdul Rahim Sadi, Imam Omar al-Marhum, and then they recite from 8 o'clock. They have breakfast, they recite up till 1, they have lunch, and in the afternoon another car comes and come and fetch them for the afternoon recitals, also another khatam, the last 4 or 3 jews. That was the order of the day, and they were always ready and dressed, nicely dressed in the abaya and their turbans, and they wait for the car to come and fetch them to go and recite.
2: Subhanallah. Respected listeners, we are discussing one of the people known as the person, the father of Hufad of South Africa, Sheikh Muhammad Saleh Abadi rahimahullah, and we are discussing his life and paying tribute to him, and we are speaking to one of the early students of Sheikh Abdurrahman Saleh, who himself is very elderly. He's almost 77 years at the moment. He has studied with him. He's become a hafiz under him. And alhamdulillah, he's carrying on the legacy of his ustad and the legacy of his teacher as well. Just in terms, after you graduated, would you go and visit him and interact with him? And what were some of the things that you've learned from him that you can share with us?
3: Yeah, what I can say with you is that he used to come and pick me up with a car to come with him and listen to his recitals, because we as students, we always sat in front of him when he recited, he and the other Hufaz. And the other thing which I can still remember is when the Sheikh became a little old, and then he went to Weinberg, and I was also imam in Weinberg in the Park Road Mosque called Darul Qarar Mosque. I was there, the imam, and the sheikh was staying next door. And then when he came to lunchtime, time for eating, then he told his sister, he must call me, that I must come and sit and have lunch with him, because the old saying was always that when you eat with someone, when you have lunch or supper or breakfast with your Muslim brother, then you enjoy it more than doing it individual. And I find that that is very, very true, because there's more barakah in sitting and eating with someone than eating alone.
2: Subhanallah.
3: Please carry on. He had a sense of humor. But sometimes we thought that the Sheikh is very, very serious. But if you live with him, you sit with him as a student, then you will find out that he's a person of humor.
2: And in terms of his own spirituality and in terms of his own personality, what were some of the interactions that he had with his community or his students, etc.?
3: Well, it was mostly to do with the Holy Quran, because the people actually, they booked the khatams out, and it was mostly to do with the Quran. He actually knew hadith of the Prophet sallallahu alaihi wasallam sayings, and he was very good in Arabic. But he was a doyen in the Quran, because I think it's because of the love of the Quran. خَيْرُكُمْ مَنْ تَعَلَّمَ الْقُرْآنَ وَعَلَّمَ, the best of mankind are those who teaches the Quran and who studies the Quran. And that was, I think that was his enjoyment and his love for the Holy Quran.
2: He has some great students, respected listeners of the Holy Quran Kareem, some of them doing amazing work from them. Marana Iqbal Magda is also one of the students of Marana Sheikh Abdurrahman Saleh. He is also one of the students. Maulana Farooq Patel, Dhamma Barakatuhu, one of the very well-known students of Sheikh Saleh Abadi as well. These were just some of the people that studied under him. Obviously, there would be many, many more. I don't know all of his students, but these were people that learned a lot from him and people that benefited from him and then became servants of the Quran al-Karim. What else can you share with us this evening regarding Sheikh Saleh Abadi, your interactions or anything of that sort, Sheikh Abdurrahman?
3: Well, you see, when I was Imam at the Park Road Mosque Darul Qarar, and before I becoming Imam of Weinberg, I was Imam in Salt River at the Tennyson Street Mosque. There was a little bit of a problem that I didn't have a job anymore. So I resigned the post there. And then the sheikh's wife, Umi Fatima, his wife, then fixed me up for a job there in Chatsworth in Durban. And the sheikh then, he arranged with someone to go by plane, waited for me on the airport, and then took me there and showed me there the place in Chatsworth. And Al-Marhum, Dr. Karim, he was actually one of the founders of that mosque in Chatsworth, and he liaised with him. And then I went back to Cape Town with a plane. And then I got married. And then I came up with my car. And then I took the job there in Chatsworth. And that is the way I actually, I was with my ustaz. But I think there was some love between me and him. And he took notice of me because why? Like the ustaz was like a father,
2: Yes, yes, undoubtedly. Sheikh, would you like to perhaps make some tilawat of the Quran al-Karim for us in honor of your ustad and as a ithal al-thawab in honor of him?
3: Yes, I will.
2: You want to do it now?
3: Yes. Okay, you can speak to me a little bit more, say another 5 minutes about my ustad.
2: So in terms of we've discussed, where was he based in Cape Town? You made mention of a particular place, but where was the sheikh based in terms of where he stayed?
3: He stayed actually long up in Long Market Street. And there is a karamat also there, right top in Long Market Street in Cape Town. Very high. He was staying there in place. The house name was Peace Haven. He stayed there and he had students from Johannesburg and Durban that stayed there by him, like the Sheikh Saadullah Khan and Magda and Farooq Muhammad, Sheikh Muhammad Murad. It was the Imam of the Mio Street Mosque. Yes, so, and Alhamdulillah, I think that Sheikh, his place is in Jannah, because the Prophet Muhammad sallallahu alaihi wasallam said also, "Annasu kaniyam," that people, they are like sleeping people. "Fa'idha matu intabahu," but when they die, then they are alive. We think maybe they are not alive, because so many times I dreamt of Sheikh Saleh Abadi, either I stand in front for a congregation and then he stands after me.
2: And what are some of the other dreams that you had of your honorable ustad?
3: Yeah, the other dreams was also, I just want to smile saying that he was like a hill, there's a lot of buildings, but you have to climb that hill. And when I came there, I saw him there in that house, very high.
2: SubhanAllah. indicative of a very high place in Jannatul Firdaus, inshallah.
3: Yeah, in Jannah, that's true, you know. And the thing I can remember of the Sheikh, he was always on time for the namaz. He always said, let's first make namaz, then we are finished. And what I remembered of him, he, you know, he made some joke always. He said, when you eat, you must eat with your right hand. Don't eat with the left hand, because that is the hand which you actually use sometimes when you are in the toilet, you see?
2: Yes.
3: Yeah. Well, he was a very jolly person, because one day when I went with him to Port Elizabeth, we were staying at the Tyree's house. And with this, Mr. Tyree was on the phone, he's talking to his mother. So me and Sheikh, we shared a bed, but we were sitting in the kitchen, and Mr. Tyree was telling his mother every time, yes, ma, yes, mama, mama, yes, mama, mama, mama. Then the Sheikh, he turned his face to me as a student, and he said, mama, mama, mama, mama, mama, mama. And I couldn't, you know, hold my laugh. As I said, he was a person with that, you know, a humorous person. He always had cracked a joke. And now in later years, I discovered that the joke is for people that are too serious. Because if you are too serious, then I have to ask the person, hey, why don't you speak? And that is not good, to be too serious. So to make a joke now and then, alhamdulillah.
2: Respected listeners, perhaps to understand such a great ustad and such a great student, Sheikh Saleh Abadi had great amount of love for Sheikh Abdurrahman Saleh. Perhaps in his humbleness he's not saying it, but Sheikh would read Salah behind his student, Sheikh Saleh Abadi, would read Salah behind Sheikh Abdurrahman. And at times, Sheikh would take his jubba and drape it over Sheikh Abdurrahman to show the love, the muhabbat, and to show the respect that he had. Another thing, that Sheikh Saleh was a very strict person and very principled. So if someone was a smoker and he was driving a car, Sheikh would not get into that car. He was very strict about these things. Am I correct in saying that, Sheikh Abdurrahman?
3: Yes, that was correct, because when my father and me, we went to the Sheikh for the interview the first time, and Sheikh Saleh Abadi, rahmatullah alayhi, said, Kutazain, niks rukarini, no smoking. So, you know, your mouth must be pure. You're like Nabi Musa alayhi salam. As I can relate, before Nabi Musa alayhi salam spoke to Allah, he first, you know, performed the fasting and to clean his mouth before he spoke to Allah subhanahu wa ta'ala. So he believed that your mouth must be the purest mouth to recite the Holy Quran. Yeah. Like the miswak.
2: Also, yeah. Sheikh Saleh was a person that in Najri Hassanain, in Deep River, Sheikh would perform Nafil Salah from Juma until the Asr Salah as well.
3: Yes, he actually delayed in the mosque, especially on Jumas, in Fridays. Yes, yes, it's true.
2: Subhanallah. And tell me, what age did he pass away? And give us a little bit about his health and how did he live the last few years of his life?
3: Yeah, the last few months of his life, he was actually always doing extras. As people come and they do the zikr, then he used to, you know, do the Alif Lam Mim Sajida and the Surat Al-Kahf, and he does the Ratib al-Haddad, And he did all that extras before he passed away. But when we discovered him the last time when we went there, then one of my colleagues, Sheikh Hashim Julius, he went to his house and he found the Sheikh with the Quran next to him, passed away.
2: Subhanallah.
3: They found him with the Quran next to him as he laid, you know, every day at the desk reciting the entire Quran. But I'll tell you that we have to come there. We're not there yet. You see, we try our best, I myself. But as I tell you that I'm still going on with the legacy. I've got a few students which I do the gifts for them. And I perform Salah as an imam, but I'm not performing officially. I'm staying in Aspiring Street, Al-Azhar Mosque, right below near Mio Street Mosque is another mosque, Al-Azhar. And that Sheikh Shakir Khamildin, who studied in Egypt, he was there. So I'm there, but the people ask me, why are you here? Then I said to them, I am here for the love of the mosque. Because if you have a residence and you got a mosque near to you, you're a lucky man. So I just go there. I don't get payment. I just do it for the love. But they approach me. They ask me to perform. And I'm still performing the salah, you know, without payment, but for the sake and the love for Allah subhanahu wa ta'ala.
2: Subhanallah. Our respected listeners, today we are in the company of the people of the Quran Kareem. We're speaking about Sheikh Saleh Abadi, who was in Cape Town, and he lived his life there, originating from Yemen, born in the year 1910, passing away in the year 1999, spending the years in the Quran Kareem. His students would tell you that he would listen to abundance of when they were doing door. The door was just not simple. It would be that you needed to read a lot amount of the Quran Kareem to the Ustad as revision, so that one may retain that amount of Quran and one may have the Quran Kareem, as you say in the Arabic language, Jayyid Hufad, those that are strong in the memorizing of the Quran Kareem, so that the legacy of the Sheikh and the legacy of the student and the strength of the Quran Kareem is maintained in the memory of the student as it was in the memory of the Ustad. And this was something that the Ustad really, really endeavored. Sheikh Abdul Rahman, maybe share with us, like, a personal experience you had with your Ustad that just sits in your mind, and sometimes when you think about it, it just brings a tear to your eye.
3: Yeah, what I can say, what I experienced with him is that he actually, you know, was like a father unto me, and he loved me and I loved him. And so the thing is the way I recite, the way he recited, because he's you know, the pronunciation of the huruf, they say the makhraj, I think that was one of the beauty part of his recital. It was not the tune, because he always said, recite the Quran correctly, but don't study the tunes. And the last word he said to me, I must study the ma'ana. The al-ma'ana is the meaning of what you recite. And I found now, when I recite, then I go through the meaning, and I get the beauty of that and the enjoyment of that by reciting and understanding what I recite. And now at this time, I've got a class also on Saturdays after Dhuhr. I teach big ladies and big men. But the way I put it is that I recite and they all recite together. So you can't actually hear a lady's voice, because, you know, a lady's voice is also aura. But you can't hear the ladies only. You hear the men and the ladies all study together. It is just for you to, you know, lower your gaze and don't be mad. Just you go there for an year, you teach them for an hour, and that is that. So alhamdulillah, the legacy of the Sheikh, it continues.
2: Subhanallah. Sheikh, I was really, really inspired by the Sheikh, and I've heard so much about him, and I've always made dua that Allah Ta'ala make it happen. And I even asked one or two people, you know, but for some reason, Allah Tabaraka wa Ta'ala has chosen you to speak on your beloved Ustad and to share your experiences with him. And in that, we acknowledge you as well, being at the age of 77. You are one of the seniors of our country. There are very few in that age gap that is there. May Allah always preserve you, and may Allah always take lots and lots of work from you in the field of the Quran Kareem.
3: When I was approached about this program, then what actually worked on my mind was that the respect you've got for me and Ubaidullah and those who are there in Erasmia and in Joburg, it is actually the respect which you show to elderly people, to give them that honor still, to actually, you know, give a good word, because qawlu ma'roof, a good word, it is a protection from the fire of hell. And even if it is a half a date, the Prophet sallallahu alaihi wasallam, a half a date, and to give a good word of inspiring people about the Quran.
2: Undoubtedly so, and we have a great amount of respect for you. We invite you as well to please come to Johannesburg, and we would like to benefit from your company.
3: Yes, I was. No, last time I went to Kinross. I went to go and visit the mosque there, and then I stayed there for a week. I went up with a bus, but now the people, they weren't satisfied. They said, why must you now in your age travel by bus? Why don't you take the plane, man, and come down to us? So they booked me a ticket back. I went up with the bus, and then I came down with the plane.
2: Subhanallah. It's an honor to have spoken to you this evening. I'm sure the listeners of Radio Islam as well would be very honored to hear you. Perhaps we could end with a bit of tilawat of the Quran Kareem from yourself.
3: Yeah, I just want to add that, you know, the Sheikh had a student from White River, and I think that is Farooq Patel. He came from White River, and another, Yusuf Gardi, he was also by Sheikh, you know.
2: Right.
3: Yes, a student, yeah. Okay, I'll recite a few verses now for the Baraka.
2: Much appreciated.
3: أعوذ بالله من الشيطان الرجيم بسم الله الرحمن الرحيم

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0: Sheikh, we are so grateful for your time this evening. As much as this was a tribute to your ustad, it was an acknowledgement for yourself as well. And we too make dua that Allah grant you good health, protect you,
1: Ameen.
0: And always keep you under His shadow of mercy, inshallah.
1: Ameen, ameen, ameen. Well, I have to thank the Radio Islam for introducing me and to giving me that, that honor, actually, in Islam, just for the gratitude, because I've actually recited about gratitude. The Prophet Muhammad said, there's three things in our life which you must take opportunity. That is gratitude and contentment and hidayah and guidance. So what better can we expect of these three boons, you know? When we got hidayah, guidance, and we are satisfied, contented, and we show gratitude to Almighty Allah just to be there and to be a Muslim and to show others the way to Islam. Allah subhanahu wa ta'ala.
0: Jazakumullahu khairah. Inshallah, we'll meet soon. Allah ta'ala bless you, Shaykhana. Salaamu alaykum wa rahmatullah.
1: Wa alaykum salam, alaykum salam, salam.
0: Respected listeners, this is a very elderly alim, a sheikh from Cape Town, Sheikh Abdul Rahman Saleh. He was the student of Sheikh Saleh Abadi, known as the father of the Huffad, produced great Huffad. They would read a lot of, an abundant amount of tilawat in terms of the revision to him. It was an acknowledgement both to student and teacher this evening, given the age of the sheikh as well. These are the pioneers of our community, of our country. We owe it to them to acknowledge them for the service of the Quran that they have offered us. May Allah subhanahu wa ta'ala grant us the ability to make tilawat of the Quran, to serve the Quran al-Kareem, and to be from amongst those people that will gather with those of the Quran al-Kareem. Jazakumullahu khairah. From myself, Ubaydullah Boja, assalamu alaikum wa rahmatullahi wa barakatuh.

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1: Assalamu alaikum wa rahmatullahi wa barakatuh. The time is 10 p.m. Making headlines of this hour. Top police officials not arrested as IDEC warrant claims spark confusion. It's Laylatul Khamis, the 2nd of Muharram, the 3rd of Muharram, 1448, corresponding to June the 18th, 2026. KwaZulu-Natal Police Commissioner Nhlanhla Mkhwana and Crime Intelligence Boss Dumisani Khumalo remain free after claims that warrants had been issued against them. Mkhwana says he received intelligence suggesting that the investigating directorate against corruption had issued warrants and instructed them to report to the Brooklyn Police Station in Pretoria. Khumalo's legal representative, James Ndebele, says the two senior officials handed themselves over after being told they were expected to spend the night in custody.

0: However, he says confusion followed when they arrived, with IDEC officials allegedly not responding with the arrest. IDEC has denied the claim, saying it did not issue the alleged warrants. The conflicting statements have raised questions, with authorities and legal representatives now seeking clarity on what happened. In other local news, the Border Management Authority says it has processed 1,596 Malawian and Zimbabwean nationals for repatriation during a major operation at the Bait Bridge port of entry. The operation involved 17 buses carrying 1,129 Malawian nationals who were found without valid documentation to remain in the country. A further 467 Zimbabwean nationals were also processed for deportation. Officials say the process was carried out in line with immigration laws, while more buses carrying Malawian nationals are expected as the repatriation operation continues. The Interministerial Committee on Migration has commented on the issue, saying they will make sure that the process is done swiftly. On the African continent, mining companies operating in the Democratic Republic of Congo are asking of the government to postpone a new regulation requiring them to give the Congolese employees a 5% stake in their operations. The directive is scheduled to take effect on the 31st of July, but mining firms say there are still unanswered questions and a lack of clarity around how the rule will be implemented. Trade unions are pushing for the regulation to begin immediately, while major mining companies have started discussions on a coordinated response. In our news, patients in Gaza with urgent medical referrals remain unable to leave the territory as concerns grow over delays in medical evacuations. A teenager reportedly lost her eyesight after struggling to access specialist treatment that was not available in Gaza. A family says they had hoped she would be evacuated in time for further care. Health service in Gaza has been severely strained, with shortages of medicine, damaged facilities, and limited specialist care affecting patients with serious conditions. Lastly, in our news, the foreign ministers of 8 countries have condemned what they described as escalating violence against Palestinians in the occupied West Bank, Turkey, Egypt, Indonesia, Jordan, Pakistan, Qatar, Saudi Arabia, and the United Arab Emirates, criticized recent attacks on mosques in the Ramallah area, saying places of worship must be protected. The country said attacks on religious sites and continued tensions in the West Bank violate international law and increase instability. They called on the international community to take action, stop further escalation, hold perpetrators accountable, and protect civilians. In finances, the rand is trading at 16.46 to the dollar, 21.73 to the pound, and 18.86 to the euro. Gold is trading at $4,205.07 a fine ounce, but in crude oil is at $79.55 a barrel. In our solar times, in the Johannesburg region, Fajr Solar will set in at 32 minutes after 5 a.m. Sunrise will be at 6:54 a.m. in the Durban region. Fajr Solar will set in at 25 minutes after 5 a.m. and sunrise will be at 6:51 a.m. Inshallah. I'm Ishaq Rampai with your Radio Islam News. Assalamu alaikum wa rahmatullahi wa barakatuh.
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1: Get ready Thursday mornings to listen to Maulana Ibrahim Baam as he discusses common social issues prevalent in our society today. 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
2: Maulana Ibrahim Baam joins us on the line. Maulana, assalamu alaikum wa rahmatullahi wa barakatuh.
3: Wa alaikum salam wa rahmatullahi wa barakatuh, and assalamu alaikum to all the esteemed listeners of Radio Islam.
2: Jazakumullah khairan, Maulana, for joining us this morning on the program. It's been a busy few weeks for Maulana. Last week, Maulana attended the Uksa in Daba last night. Very informative and a good program that was held by Jusa with Ismail Adam Patel on the Palestinian issue.
3: Yes, it has been one of those few weeks where you've just been caught up by a whole host of programs. May Allah Ta'ala accept. So we do have, we did have a program yesterday with Brother Ismail Adam Patel, well-known figure, author of many important books on Palestine, chairman of the Friends of Al-Aqsa, arranges protests. And in those protests, you get sometimes close to a million people. And there have been instances where a million people have marched onto London with regard to what is happening in Gaza. I was also instrumental in the Sumud flotilla. So, yes, someone who is there, and he shared his thoughts with regard to what is happening in the world, and especially with regard to Gaza. An excellent program. If anyone is interested, they can send me a message with regard to the PowerPoint that he gave. But it must be people who are genuine with regard to the program. The other aspect is, yes, UKSA's meetings carrying on. And on a personal level, had a most remarkable trip to the Okavango Delta, which is perhaps one of the wonders of the world. It was such a wonderful experience. And inshallah, during the course of the next few weeks, we'll share that also, inshallah, during on my social media post about the Qudrat of Allah subhanahu wa ta'ala, which Allah ta'ala in the Holy Quran tells us to observe, contemplate upon, and to see the magnificence of Allah ta'ala's creation so that we can understand the greatness of Almighty Allah. Says Allah in the Quran, سَنُرِيهِمْ آيَاتِنَا فِي الْآفَاقِ وَفِي أَنفُسِهِمْ حَتَّى يَتَبَيَّنَ لَهُمْ أَنَّهُ الْحَقِّ. I will show you my signs in the horizon and even in your own bodies until you realize that the Quran is the truth, Islam is the truth, Allah subhanahu wa ta'ala is the truth. And when we see these natural phenomena, it is indeed one of the great signs of Allah subhanahu wa ta'ala. So the delta is an amazing thing in the sense that all deltas throughout the world, which is a body of water, normally flow into the ocean. However, this delta is the only delta in the world where there is no flowing of the water into the ocean. It flows into the desert and it gets evaporated. So that is one of its unique characteristic of the Okavango Delta, that a great body of water where it comes from the floods leading from the north of the SADC region, mostly from Angola, coming down, and then great amount. Now at the moment they have floods, and those floods comes over a very great span of land, and then it just evaporates. It's part of mystery. So we asked the people, where does it evaporate? So they said 90% by evaporation, taken away by the sun. Sometimes it just goes into the desert sand. So yes, just an amazing aspect, and saw some wonderful game and wonderful experience with regard to that. Yeah, alhamdulillah, Allah has been kind.
2: Alhamdulillah. Sounds very interesting, Maulana, and we look forward to seeing some of those clips on your social media pages in the coming days, inshallah. Maulana, our discussion this morning on the social program from the book, how he treated them, how Nabi sallallahu alayhi wa sallam interacted and dealt with different groups and different types of people. And today we look at Nabi sallallahu alayhi wa sallam's dealings with those that were physically challenged or, the disabled.
3: Yes, Maulana, there are two aspects that I want to bring up in this. And I really would like the listeners to tune in and to be able to share. Do they have family members, children, nephews, nieces who are physically challenged, you know? So I've got within my own family, and it has profoundly impacted upon me and the way I engage with people who have physical challenges, people who have disability. And I must say, from the very outset, I might not be getting the vocabulary correct. I'm not sure whether we should say physically challenged, people who have disability. Obviously, the person who has a physical challenge or disability in one aspect doesn't mean in any way that he is flawed, as I will go on to make mention. So the two things is, one is speaking about Islam and the people who have disability, and one is how Nabiya Kareem sallallahu alayhi wa sallam dealt with them. And both of them are important. So, you know, the first thing is, let me start off by saying, the Ummah will have a diverse group of people, which will include people from different cultural, ethnic, geographical, and race groupings within its identity. And that is the beauty of Islam. And the differences we observe in people, whether it be in physical appearance, some tall, some short. You know, when I was teaching madrasa in Mayfair Masjid, there was a wonderful group of people who I was teaching. Those youngsters, many of them have grown up to become wonderful human beings, the Patel brothers, and then we had Marhum Muhammad Hassam, who passed on, the son of Khalil, Allah Ta'ala grant him Jannatul Firdaus, mm-hmm. and a whole lot of people, you know. And so I remember once they used to say, they used to be tall people, so it was, you know, a student banter. So they used to say, you're so tall, you know, they used to tease people who are tall that when you drink milk, by the time it goes into the stomach, it's sour milk. So yeah, so you get some people who are tall, some short, some, I don't know how to use the word, fat or thin and whatever. Anyway, some who are, alhamdulillah, mashallah. So previously the Umar, the aunties used to say, someone who are mashallah, some people who are thin. So nowadays, all of these type of things. And then also, sometimes you have people who have cognitive capacities are different, right? These are reflections of Allah Ta'ala's infinite wisdom and creativity. Despite the differences, there is an intrinsic dignity of all human beings. وَلَكَدْ كَرَّمْنَا بَنِي آدَمْ We have granted human beings dignity, each and every human being. Even if he's a non-Muslim, he has a dignity as a human being. وَلَكَدْ خَلَقْنَا الْإِنسَانَ فِي أَحْسَنِ تَقْوِيمْ Obviously, Allah Ta'ala then goes on to say that they abuse that aspect of being honorable human being by sometimes getting involved in ideologies and practices that are not in tune with being Ashraful Makhlukat. So one of them is people who have physical challenges, right? And I think it's important that we should always reflect the honor that Allah has bestowed upon all of His creation. Our approach to individuals with disabilities must be rooted in respect, inclusion, and support. Recognizing persons with disabilities and physical challenges as integral members of the community and equal participants in Allah Ta'ala's honored creation. So Allah Ta'ala has tested people sometimes by being deprived of some bodily blessings that Allah has given others. Among the many examples are those who have been tested with the loss of eyesight, hearing, or the ability to move some parts of the body. Sometimes the people have become, they walk with a limb, they are crippled, they are paralyzed, they have stroke, all of this. Someone who has lost some part of their understanding, right? Which would be considered normal. So no society is free from individuals with disabilities who have been tested, some to a lesser and some to a greater degree. Sometimes, for example, someone who has lost one eye is less tested than someone who has lost both. Someone who is crippled has been tested to a lesser degree than someone who is paralyzed. In these cases, those who have been tested with lesser degree of disability should take a lesson and thank Allah Ta'ala with regard to those who have been tested to a higher degree. And those who are healthy should all take a lesson from the different people on the other side of the spectrum. So each and everyone should take lesson. Nabi Karim Sallallahu Alaihi Wasallam said in a hadith, always look at people who are less favored than you. So if Allah has given you sometimes of, you have, for example, arthritis, you have a pain in your knee, look at those people who are paralyzed, you know. So if, for example, you are suffering from a vision in the sense that you have lesser vision, look at people who don't have vision. So Nabi Karim Sallam said, when you look at people who are less favored than you, you will thank Allah subhanahu wa ta'ala. So this is something that is there. So I think that will be my introductory remarks on this particular situation, and then we'll take it up from there, inshallah. As people have any type of points, views that they would like to share on this, please do so. And inshallah, I will also go in and make mention with regard to something that I have learned in my experience with people who have challenges.
2: Yeah, so drop us a message on 0727861548. That's the WhatsApp number here in studio. And you can give us a call as well. Our engineer is standing by to take your call on 011-854-1548. The discussion is centered around the book, how he treated them, and looking at this morning's discussion is how Nabi Sallallahu Alaihi Wasallam dealt with those that are disabled and those that are physically challenged. Malana, you can continue.
3: Yeah, the first thing is, I think it's very important, especially for people who are physically challenged, or even parents of children who are physically challenged. May Allah Ta'ala grant all our children, as far as possible, Allah Ta'ala grant them good health. We must always make dua for that. Nabi Karim Sallallahu Alaihi Wasallam always ask for afiat, never ask for challenges. Right? So first thing is, people who are living with disabilities or with physical challenges, it's not a flaw of Almighty Allah subhanahu wa ta'ala. It is not a punishment from the Almighty Allah subhanahu wa ta'ala. And it should not be viewed as a punishment. It is like every other aspect of creation, part of Allah ta'ala's intricate and purposeful design. Each person, as I said, is created with dignity, and their life is part of the divine plan. So Allah ta'ala in the Quran says, الَّذِي خَلَقَ الْمَوْتَ وَالْحَيَاةَ لِيَبْلُوَكُمْ أَيُّكُمْ أَحْسَنُ عَمَلًا. Allah has created life and death to test who does righteous deeds. So Allah will put you through the test. Sometimes Allah will test people with a challenge. Sometimes Allah will test people with ease. We don't regard ease as a challenge, as a test. وَلَنَبْلُوكُمْ بِالشَّرِّ وَالْخَيْرِ. Allah will test you with good and evil. هَذَا مِنْ فَضْلِ رَبِّي. Allah has given you grace. Allah has given you ease to test whether you are grateful or not. Not that Allah Ta'ala is pleased with you and Allah is giving you something that you are entitled to. You're not entitled to it. Whatever Allah is giving you, it is Allah Ta'ala's grace. It is not as if you have done something because of which Allah Ta'ala is entitled to give you any favors. It is not your acumen that is giving you favors. It is purely Allah subhanahu wa ta'ala's grace. And sometimes Allah Ta'ala can test, although we must ask Allah Ta'ala for afiyat. You know, many years ago, I mean, it must be at least about a decade, if not more than that, there used to be an England soccer manager by the name of Glenn Hoddle. Now, Glenn Hoddle in his days was a very stylish player, right? And he became the manager of England. And he made a statement one day that people who are disabled are suffering karma. We don't believe in karma, right? I mean, karma means that you are suffering a worldly challenge and a worldly difficulty because of something wrong that you have done from an earlier existence. We don't believe. You got one existence, you got one life, therefore make the best of it. Don't abuse it. So because of that, he was fired for making that one statement. And the people who were activists for physically challenged people, they took him to task, and the English football authorities had to fire him. So we don't believe that disability is a punishment. So I think it's important for us to make mention with regard to it. Morally and spiritually, disability is not a disadvantage. It is not a disadvantage. It doesn't mean in the least that Allah subhanahu wa ta'ala is not happy with you. Therefore, Allah ta'ala has put you through a test. Not at all, in the very least. In fact, given the trial and the challenge faced by such persons, they are guaranteed great spiritual rewards. In Islam, tests are not merely burdens to bear, but a chance for purification and excellence. Allah, in His infinite wisdom, give tests to those whom He loves in order to refine and elevate them. Disabilities are no different in this regard. They provide an opportunity to purify the soul, strengthen faith, and to develop qualities like patience, perseverance, and empathy. You know, therefore, Nabi Karim Sallallahu Alaihi Wasallam said, and this is also in the book, right? Nabi Karim Sallallahu Alaihi Wasallam said, if my slave is tested with his two beloved possessions, that means his eyes, and he loses his eyesight and his patience, that I could compensate for him by granting him paradise. He is guaranteed paradise in a hadith in Sahih Bukhari. This narration is evidence that paradise is a reward of patience in the face of trials. Although the blessing of eyesight is one of the most esteemed blessings, the compensation that Allah gives is better than the blessing of having eyes in this worldly life. Therefore, it comes in a hadith that Nabi Karim Sallallahu Alaihi Wasallam said, when Allah Ta'ala, إِذَا ابْتَلَيْتَ عَبْدِي بِحَبِيبَتَيْهِ فَصَبَرْ أَوَّتُهُ مِنْهُمَا الْجَنَّةِ. If anyone is put into trial with regard to these two beloved things, and he makes patient. This last week, during my trip to Durban, I went to go and visit a family in which the two children of that family were blind. One passed away, Zakaria Mullah, and the other one is a Hafiz. Subhanallah, Hafiz, one of the first Hafiz that came out from the Madrasa Noor for the Blind. And I've had the opportunity to knowing this family and knowing these two youngsters for many, many years. And they are such remarkable and wonderful people. You know, when I walked in there and I just said, Assalamu alaikum, because they have a very amazing aspect of Allah Ta'ala compensate them with the other faculties become more developed. And he said, Maulana Bam, just by hearing the voice. So subhanallah, Allah Ta'ala, and I will go on, Maulana, this is something that I'm very, very passionate about, because I've spoken many times about it. I've spoken once in the annual Jalsa of the Madrasa Noor for the Blind on this particular topic. So inshallah, we will continue with it after the break, Maulana.
2: Inshallah. We are going to go to that break, the half-hourly news bulletin. Maulana Muhammad Bam is here in studio. When we come back, we will continue with this discussion. I see there's quite a few messages that have come through on the WhatsApp line. We will read them out and share it with Maulana after the break.

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1: The social program with Maulana Ibrahim Bum. We do have a caller on the line this morning. Appa Zeybun joins us. Assalamu alaikum wa rahmatullahi wa barakatuh.
2: Wa alaikum assalam wa rahmatullahi wa barakatuh. Maulana, I was an able-bodied person, not until I met up with a terrible, terrible accident in Brazil in 1976. It was only after that I saw disabled people as people. You know, Maulana, until it doesn't happen to you, you really do not take them very seriously. But what I learned over the years, they are the most beautiful, most loving little children that I know. Alhamdulillah, with Allah's fazal and karam, I open up a disabled center in Paris with one person, and alhamdulillah, it's thriving to date. But when I do go there, these children come running to you, drooling. Your clothes get wet, but it is out of sheer love. It is sheer love. Maulana, there is so much that I can really share with you as I talk to you. I actually have a lump in me because I know what a disabled child goes through or what a disabled adult goes through because I've been there before. But alhamdulillah, at least I've managed after many, many 17 operations on one leg. I've managed to walk around.
3: What was it? Was it something that happened while you were traveling?
2: It was an accident, Maulana. And I flew into the air, and when I came down, my bones were literally crushed. But alhamdulillah, I've went through many, many hurdles. I've got through them. And I've done a lot of other things during my disability. So I don't even feel that a disabled person, given a chance, they can traverse through life like you would not believe. It's really, Maulana.
3: Jazakallah so much for your call. I think that is so just another point. How have you found the Muslim community in terms of dealing with people with disability?
2: Here in Roshni, in many, many years back, when I started with a little preschool year, I had two little disabled children coming to my school. I took them knowingly that there was no other place to go to. It was then Khadija Token and Nazareth, two nurses, they found out what were the children doing in my school. So I told them there was no place to go to. Since then, we formed a little group. We opened up a Al-Munira Center here in Roshni, and it's been in existence for many, many, many years now. Alhamdulillah. Our people are very, very supportive insofar as the little school here is even continuing. But my big project was the one in Paris, where I had lots and lots of them coming to the center. And alhamdulillah, till this day, that opened up in 1990.
1: MashaAllah. Allah subhanahu wa ta'ala accept your efforts, Abba Zeybun, and Jazakumullah khairan for sharing your story with us.
2: Alhamdulillah. The only thing I want to say to Maulana, our people must open up their arms, their hearts, everything to people who are disabled. These are special people. They're very special, Maulana. You get to any disabled person and they have this different aura about them. And you just take to them like you would not believe it.
3: Jazakallah so much for your call. Really, it means a lot. Jazakallah so much.
2: Always a pleasure, Maulana. Jazakallah.
1: Assalamu alaikum wa rahmatullahi wa barakatuh. Maulana, before we continue, there is a few messages that have come through here on our WhatsApp line. this message reads that Jazakumullah Khairan Maulana for addressing this very important issue of disabilities. And they say, I have two deaf, partially deaf, partially sighted brothers. And sadly, attending the masjid and public gatherings is a huge challenge. Sadly, people are afraid or maybe just don't know how to interact with them. So they feel very isolated. Yet they are very overjoyed when people do acknowledge them. Alhamdulillah, we have wonderful family members who will gladly assist with no reservations at all. So that point of they just want to be acknowledged at times, but people don't know how to interact with them.
3: Well, the main thing is to try and make them feel as normal human beings. Well, I'm going to make mention of something that is quite startling in a way. I've got a nephew, as I said, who is in the wheelchair, has got certain challenges, so cannot walk, but he's a wonderful human being. As is it Sister Zeybun, was it?
1: Appa Zeybun.
3: Yeah. Appa. So one day he told me something, and I took his permission to make mention of it in a Jummah Bayan, you know. I did it in West Street Masjid in Houghton. He said, if I'm stuck somewhere, I would be more comfortable in wait for a non-Muslim than a Muslim. I felt so sad. That this is after when Nabi Karim Sallallahu Alaihi Wasallam was the most perfect example of how to deal with people who are physically challenged in this ever disability. I mean, where we got this whole particular situation that we have this? He said that they will be more readily to assist than a Muslim. I don't know what words to say this with. Can you imagine something like this? And Nabi Karim Sallallahu Alaihi Wasallam used to, with Abdullah ibn Umm Maktoum, have such a relationship. Ulama have written 10 to 15 ayats of the Quran were revealed because of this one blind sahabi, including one where Nabi Karim Sallallahu Alaihi Wasallam was mildly reminded that Nabi Karim Sallallahu Alaihi Wasallam was speaking to the Quraysh and prominent people when he came, and he was becoming a Hafiz. He couldn't see, so he needed Nabi Karim Sallallahu Alaihi Wasallam to read the Quran for him to memorize it. And he came, and Nabi Sallallahu Alaihi Wasallam felt that he could have come afterwards. He was someone whom we know. He was part of the community. He's someone who's close to us. Yeah, I'm speaking to important people. If they become Muslims, it could help the spread of Islam. And Allah Ta'ala says, Abasa wa tawalla anja'ahu al-amma. That you turned away when a person who was blind came to you. Subhanallah. And then Nabi Karim Sallallahu Alaihi Wasallam, when Abdullah bin Umm Maktoum used to come, Nabi Karim Sallallahu Alaihi Wasallam used to welcome him. And he said, this is the person because of whom Allah reminded me in the Quran. Allah reminded me in the Quran about something. Subhanallah. Nabi Karim Sallallahu Alaihi Wasallam dealt with him like that. And there are so many examples, as I will go on to make mention, because how Nabi Karim Sallallahu Alaihi Wasallam dealt. But if there is any other messages...
1: We have another caller on the line, Malana, so we'll go to that caller. Assalamu alaikum wa rahmatullahi wa barakatuh.
4: Wa alaikum salam wa rahmatullahi wa barakatuh. This is very close to home. I'm quite emotional about it too, because I have two brothers who don't speak, who don't hear, and now are losing their sight, and they are close to 70. Those years, there was no education facilities actually in the Greater Transvaal for them. My parents relocated to Cape Town, so we got a bit of education. However, 70 years on in, I still find that Islamically there is not much for our disabled people. Whatever they know is what we have taught them. They are now losing their eyesight, so to communicate with them is extremely difficult. They hold our hands to try and feel what we are telling them. So we spell out an alphabet, but alhamdulillah, they do know the alphabet, so we spell out for them. So whatever little bit we've had to learn has fallen on us as family. However, I have to say, that there is no acceptance for them in community. We are the deen for the most beautiful form of acceptance, and yet we don't have this for them. I know when they go for salah, they need to stand shoulder to shoulder because they do not hear when you need to go into sujood or whatever. They need to stand shoulder to shoulder so they can feel the movement. It's very difficult, and it really is.
3: So if they stand together, then they know that they have to go down.
4: Okay, they can feel the movement.
3: Okay.
4: They feel the movement. So now that they're older, sometimes if they go down, they can't get up. That's also a fact. Mm-hmm. So it's really just difficult for them, I have to say. And so it's two brothers and then it's two sisters. So we don't go to the masjid with them. So we can't explain anything to anybody or explain anything to them. So whatever we have to explain to them is from what our ilm is, alhamdulillah. However, I want to say that this was, they're 70 years old now. 70 years on in South Africa, we've moved into so many different aspects. However, there is no madrasa facilities for someone who is dyslexic. I know of children who are dyslexic who are struggling because they get mocked. Even the Maulana hits them because, but it's dyslexia. It's a form of disability. So we need to really like gear our syllabuses towards this kind of thing. Alhamdulillah, look, my brothers have moved on. They are older now. The little that they do know is what, as a family, we have imparted to them. Alhamdulillah. However, we need to really, we have opinions about everything, alhamdulillah, and we do really good work here. My fervent dua is this, that we can help those who are. Look, alhamdulillah, Braille Qurans have come out, that helps. I've seen, like in Saudi, they are interpreters in the salah, or the sign language for salah also for them, which makes such a big difference. Let's get our young and upcoming ulama and whoever is teaching to go into those fields, because we are in desperate need of it. The truth is the deaf are the biggest handicapped community in South Africa. We can appeal
3: just repeat that. Who is the biggest? I didn't get the last.
4: The deaf are the largest disabled community in South Africa. Hence, when there's news, there's an interpreter for the deaf as well. Because it's a big community, and it's a way to reach out to them. So if we could have that in our masjids everywhere, I mean, if it would make a huge difference, or wherever there are disabled people, it would really make a difference. A while ago, my brothers met a jamaat that were the deaf that came from, I'm not very sure where they came from, and it was a deaf jamaat. And the things that they imparted to them was gold. For them, it was like opening. So their worlds can also, our world is very small because you don't speak, you don't see, and you don't hear, and now you don't see either. It would really help if we furthered our cause with disabilities and differences. I mean, there's lots of, we've got autism, we've got ADHD, these are all differences that are coming up in our communities, and we need people geared to work with them.
3: Okay. Jazakallah so much for that call. I'm just going to take, I see there has been much that has been done with regard to the blind. So you've got Madrasa Noor for the blind, and throughout the world you've got Qurans in Braille. Maybe you should try, and I'm prepared to assist in that, in terms of how do we create some sort of activism by a group of people to deal with people who are deaf. Just give it some thought, and maybe after a while we can maybe discuss it with the different groups that are there. How do we take this matter forward? I'm sure we can do something. As listeners of Radio Islam, after listening to this, we can get involved in activism. And even there are listeners who would like to help, maybe something that we can do something, inshallah. Sure. I would like you to leave your number with in the people with the... And then maybe we can take it up from there, inshallah.
1: Okay, we will just get her number, Maulana, and then inshallah we can just follow up on that. And I think it's really, this discussion has opened up so many different angles as well, and just getting the feedback from everyone is really interesting, that this discussion on how Nabi sallallahu alayhi wa sallam, how we as a community should also deal and treat those that are physically challenged, Maulana.
3: Yes, I mean, it's such an amazing thing. I mean, really, there's so many things coming up. And I, sometimes it is people who sometimes maybe having a holier-than-thou, superior attitude. And sometimes there are people who don't know how to deal with it. Right? And, to be honest, one of the flaws that has been with regard to our educational system is previously we didn't have any different method of dealing with people who are weak other than to beat them up. When I came from Karachi, I'll openly say it. The only way we knew how to deal with people who didn't know their work and their sabak was to beat them up. We never looked into it and said, is there any other reason? Like how, for example, the sister made mention and said that no one could take it that maybe these people were deaf. They couldn't hear. So no one looked into it and said, is there another reason why right. they didn't take in the lesson? And it is so sad. It's actually an indictment upon the educational system that we which Islam teaches us more than any other the stuff that other groups have taken it up to a greater level than what we have taken it up. Just so sad. But anyway, let's carry on with the program, inshallah.
1: Inshallah, yeah, that's something that we need to look into, inshallah. Mulana, there's so many messages that have come through this morning on this program. I don't know if we're going to get through all of them. I'll just read one or two of them. I know Mulana has some points that you'd also like to mention. This message says that I find people who are physically challenged are much more friendly than those who are physically able. They go on to mention, and this is from one of our international listeners, saying that I have a Mulana who is blind. And here in the UK, we've got a soccer group, and he's the soul of our group. Without him, we are all lost. And may Allah subhanahu wa ta'ala grant Mawlana a long life. So when they are included, and when we do take out the time to interact with them, they're really good people.
3: You know, it's amazing when we look at our history, how many people who have had physical challenges. Allah has made mention of in the Holy Quran. Ayyub alayhi salatu wasalam is a profound example. Is there anything other than that something new that has come out with regard to the messages that we could take forward, or has it been like a generic type of messages?
1: Malala, there's quite a few of people who are just sharing their experiences of dealing, or who have kids that are physically challenged and the difficulties that come with it. And I think
3: is there anyone that has got a positive outcome out of the messages that maybe we could share? But maybe let me go through some of right. what I want to say, and if there is any positive one, it would be nice to end off on a positive. We don't want to only look at the negative. If there are any positive, what I would like to say that look at the great amount of people that in our history that has been physically challenged. Ayyub alayhi salatu wasalam, Allah in the Quran says, وَيُوبَ إِذْ نَادَى رَبَّهُ أَنِّي مَسَّنِيَ الضُّرُّ. And remember when Ayyub alayhi salatu wasalam said, oh Allah, difficulty has come upon me because of my physical challenge and my sickness. Stricken with leprosy for 18 years, he did not lose his faith or perseverance. Musa alayhi salatu wasalam had a stutter. And he was so conscious about it that many a times when Allah Ta'ala told him to go to Fir'aun, what did he say? Oh Allah, will he be able to understand what I'm saying because of my stutter? And he made dua to Almighty Allah. وَحْلُوا الْأُقْدَةً مِّنْ لِسَانِي يَفْقَهُ قَوْلِي. Oh Allah, remove the stuttering from my tongue that people can understand what I'm saying. And Allah Ta'ala said, we accepted your dua. Ulama say that while the dua was accepted, there was still a trace of that stammering and stuttering that was always there. So Allah Ta'ala says, he made dua to Almighty Allah subhanahu wa ta'ala, وَأَخِي هَارُونَ هُوَ أَفْسَحُ مِنِّي لِسَانًا فَأَرْسِلْهُ مَعِيَ رِدْعِي يُصَدِّقُنِي. That send with me Harun, who is more articulate, that he will be my spokesperson, so to speak, you know, and he will be able to articulate what I want to say with regard to my message to Fir'aun. So he was someone who had a stuttering. The deaf orator, Thabit ibn Qais, every person, every particular, like you, for example, the wealthy has Abdurrahman ibn Auf as a standard bearer, as an example. Here we can have anyone who is blind, have an example of Abdullah ibn Umm Maktoum, right? And the deaf people have an example of Thabit ibn Qais. He was a companion who had suffered from deafness but was known for his eloquence and ability to deliver powerful speeches. He served as an orator for the Ansar, delivering speeches on behalf of the people of Medina. And when Nabi Karim Sallallahu Alaihi Wasallam had delegations, Thabit bin Qais used to be the one who used to deliver the message and the oratory on behalf of the Muslims, subhanallah. And then, of course, Abdullah bin Umm Maktoum was born blind, yet he was the most devoted companions and converts to Islam. So one day, Nabi Karim Sallallahu Alaihi Wasallam, you know, read, mu'minin wal mujahiruna fi sabilillah. The person who stays at home and does not take part in jihad and the one who goes in jihad are not equal. This hadith, I just did it two weeks back with my students in Mishkat Sharif, and Abdullah bin Umm Maktoum said, Ya Rasulullah, what about those people who have physical challenges? What about them? So Allah Ta'ala changed the verse. It was already in the pre-knowledge of Almighty Allah subhanahu wa ta'ala that is going to be changed. But then Allah ta'ala says, لا يستوي المؤمنون غير أولي الضرر والمجاهدون في سبيل الله. Sahaba said that this غير أولي الضرر came after Abdullah bin Ummi Maktoum came to Nabi Karim Sallallahu Alaihi Wasallam and said, Ya Rasulullah, I also want to take part in jihad. But I can't because I don't want to be a burden upon the Muslim army. What about me? Allah Ta'ala then revealed the verse, غَيْرُ أُولِي الذَّرَرِ. The people who stay at home and those who go out in the path of Allah are not equal except the one who has a physical challenge. This came about because of Abdullah bin Ummi Maktoum's intervention. Subhanallah. So this is our legacy. And yet, despite that legacy, we must be lagging behind. This doesn't make sense.
1: Jazakallah khairan, Malana, for pointing that out, that we, in Islam we look and we find in the examples of the seerah that Nabi sallallahu alayhi wa sallam interacted and how he dealt with them and treated them, and we should take the lessons from there. Malana, we've come to the end of the program this morning. Anything else Malana would like to add?
3: No, it has been such a wonderful lecture. I must say the feedback does increase. People take more interest, and it's good to see that after long we've had people coming and sharing their views. That means they do regard it as something that is of great importance. Jazakallah for them, and inshallah we will try and do more examples of how Nabi Karim Sallallahu Alaihi Wasallam dealt with the people who had challenges. Some amazing examples of how Nabi Karim Sallallahu Alaihi Wasallam dealt with them, which we will share in the coming weeks, inshallah.
1: Inshallah. Jazakallah khairan, Mulana, and we look forward to the program next week.
3: Inshallah.
1: It's just gone at 10 a.m. It's time for the news bulletin, and after that, it's the Household Express with Apa Amara and Apa Zakia. I'll be back with you tomorrow morning, inshallah. Until then, assalamu alaikum wa rahmatullahi wa barakatuh.
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السلام عليكم ورحمة الله وبركاته. أهلا وسهلا ومرحبا بكم and welcome to صباح المسلم Drive Time on Radio Islam International. It is a Thursday morning, يوم الخميس, the 2nd of Muharram 1448, which is also the 18th of June 2026. Suleiman Rabin is the name. By the permission, the grace, the mercy, the decision, the decree, and the will of Allah Tabaraka wa Ta'ala, I will be keeping you company between now and 9 a.m. Welcome those listening to us on the radio in Gauteng, medium wave 1548. Those listening to us throughout South Africa, DSTV's audio bouquet, channel 826, and those listening to us globally via audio streaming on the website radioislam.co.za. Well, we commence by remembering Allah Tabaraka wa Ta'ala, who is Al-Hakam, the being whose decision is decisive. The name of Al-Hakam encompasses within it all the lofty qualities and beautiful names of Allah, because only that being is the one who is all

Our dua for this morning, narrated by Aisha radiallahu anha, recorded in Kanz al-Ummal. La ilaha illa anta la sharika laka subhanak. Allahumma inni astaghfiruka li dhanbi wa as'aluka rahmatak. There is no God except you, you have no partner. Glorified are you, O Allah. I seek forgiveness from you for my sin, and I beseech you for your mercy. So firstly, we glorify Allah. That, O Allah, there is no deity worthy of worship besides you. You have no partner. Glorified are you. Subhanak. You are totally glorified. Then we put together our request. Allahumma inni astaghfiruka li dhanbi. That, O Allah, I seek forgiveness for you for my sins. Wa as'aluka rahmatak. And I beseech you for my mercy. La ilaha illa anta la sharika laka, la sharika laka subhanak. Allahumma inni astaghfiruka li dhanbi wa as'aluka rahmatak.

0: So it is a Thursday morning. First up on a Thursday morning, we've got the Asia-Pacific report. So that will be coming up in a short while, inshallah. After that, the recitation of Surah Yaseen. We'll then take a look at the morning newspaper headlines. There are concerns around the situation as far as the protests are concerned. There was some announcement that did the rounds on WhatsApp anyway that there would be some protest in Indonesia today. Of course, we should not panic. We should not give disproportionate coverage to those who don't want to uphold the rule of law, and to those who want to create chaos and anarchy, and to those who have constructive grievances and want to resolve it constructively. We've got to engage constructively. We'll keep our listeners updated in that regard, inshallah. After seven, we'll talk a little bit about it. And some of the other issues that we'll be taking a look at this morning, besides or between our Islamiyat features, where we have our hadith for the morning just after seven, tafsir of Surat Ankabut at about 20 to 7. We'll be speaking about the situation in Itikwini, that's in Durban. We'll also be speaking about Minister Lamola, his moves to quell the xenophobia claims. That's coming up at about 7:45 this morning. And then we'll also have our theme discussion, or rather our community profile for the weekend, that will come up after 8. So that's what you can look forward to this morning between now and 9 o'clock.
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0: So for this week's Asia Pacific Report, we are joined on the line by Farah Murad, Senior Market Research Analyst, whose insights have appeared on Reuters, Bloomberg, Forbes and Sky News. Farah, assalamu alaikum and welcome.
2: Walaikum assalam. Thank you for having me.
0: So give us an indication as to what is driving the market rally. I mean, is it strong fundamentals, easy money, or

0: fear of missing out?
1: I mean, maybe it's a mix of both or everything. The current rally, obviously there's a FOMO. There's a lot of headlines or a lot of anticipation that once this geopolitical relief turns to reality, we'll see a surge or maybe even a super surge in stocks. It was already being supported throughout the geopolitical tension. So when the headlines hit as well, it gave more power to this rally. Then again, we also have new IPOs like SpaceX coming in, bringing more liquidity to the market. So there is fundamental supporting, obviously, this rally, but there is also the FOMO effect. And this is why yesterday, for example, it was the Fed meeting. And before that, we started to see a bit of a consolidation, at least. And after that, a bit of a drop because, you know, the market's been strong for a while and it needed time to consolidate. So I would say it's a mix of everything, but still there is definitely strong fundamental reasons why we're seeing this rally being supported, at least.
0: What about gold's recovery? Is it sustainable, or do you see the prices coming under pressure again?
1: I mean, it depends what we're expecting from gold. We believe, you know, trading above $4,000 per ounce is sustainable. Major central banks are still purchasing whatever was affecting or supporting gold when it comes to fear of inflation and as a way to hedge against uncertainty and as a store of value, they are still strong. But we need to also take into consideration that the previous rally, which brought prices close to 5,500, was definitely a FOMO uptrend. So with a stronger dollar, with higher oil prices, in case they would remain for longer than expected, we might see maybe the liquidity that's looking for safe havens might support the U.S. dollar in case oil prices remain high, in case geopolitical tension comes back. In case not, we think oil has a chance to shine again and maybe reach around 4,700 to 4,800 by the end of this year.
0: So talking about the oil prices, right, talk to us about the global demand, the economic growth, and also what's likely to happen in light of the recent talks of a deal with Iran.
1: Yes. So, I mean, oil prices, we've seen it moving. There's a big volatility, and I think that's the major thing for all traders or investors to take into consideration, that whether it goes up or down, the volatility will remain in oil. So if you're planning to have exposure on oil, maybe you need to also think of a way to hedge this volatility. But definitely we're seeing it sliding. We've seen Brent, for example, moving towards $78. That's almost or even above 15% drop in 5 days. So we are expecting gold to slide more as long as the geopolitical tension drop. Obviously, the prices were supported by a risk premium, so that's unwinding. And we've seen big players like Russia, like KSA, are producing more and ready to produce more. Chinese data is coming less than expected, so even demand from the biggest country when it comes to oil demand is also dropping. All of that is giving us an idea that prices might continue to face pressure. Still, volatility is the main aspect, I would say, or the main factor you need to take into consideration if you're trading gold or have exposure on this industry.
0: What then is the biggest risk or blind spot for markets in the Asia-Pacific region right now, in your opinion?
1: I think it's the risks, or it's the how we're hedging our risks, because obviously we've seen, as we said, the stock market is being supported, gold, it's rebounding. So there's a lot of interesting stories. It's just that we are living in a volatile era, I would say, in the stock market and the financial market in general. So even if you're right, even if your analysis is right, and you're in the market, you've seen how volatile it is. And I think you need to take into consideration how to hedge that. One of the ways is usually the volatility index. So it hedges somehow the volatility we would see the US 500, S&P 500. There's always ways to hedge. Gold is another way to hedge against the uncertainty as well. But I think that's the blind spot. We are all trying to maybe chase the next big thing, but we are in a volatile market and we need to take that into consideration.
0: All right, Farah. Shukran so much for your time and for chatting to us. We really do appreciate it.
1: You're most welcome. Have a great day.
0: That was this week's Asia Pacific Report with Farah Murad. After the headlines, the recitation of Surah Yasin this morning, we listen to Sheikh Ali Hudhayfi.
2: Newspaper headlines on Sabah al Muslim.
0: Nina, good morning and welcome.
3: Good morning. Thank you for having me.
0: In the Star, 1 billion spent, but one military hospital still unfinished?
3: Yes. So after more than 1 billion rand was spent trying to rescue South Africa's flagship military hospital, the government is now considering building a new one.
0: Farmers celebrate Steyn Huisen removal as Oakham takes over.
3: Yes, farmers are cheering the news that John Steyn Huisen has been put out to pasture as agriculture minister. And DA leader Gordon Hill-Lewis has demoted Steyn Huisen to deputy minister of trade, industry and competition.
0: Then the same story in the Citizen, foot in mouth claims John.
3: So the removal of John Steyn Huisen as agriculture minister was months in the making, according to DA insiders. Redeployed to trade, industry and competition, his state-directed handling of the foot-and-mouth crisis alienated farmers, prompting party leader Gordon Hill-Lewis to initiate damage control.
0: In the Mercury, Robert Gumede vows to revitalize Tongaat Hulett.
3: Yes, billionaire businessman Robert Gumede said the withdrawal of the Tongaat Hulett liquidation application will enable the sector to protect jobs and focus on stopping the dumping of foreign-produced sugar in the country.
0: Then city rolls out 72-hour emergency plan as Malawians face deportation.
3: Yes, the eThekwini municipality has announced a raft of measures to contain the unfolding crisis in Sherwood over the next 72 hours. And it is estimated that more than 6,000 Malawians are now camping out in the area after being displaced from informal settlements due to threats from local residents.
0: Then again, the Hill-Lewis story asserts authority as he demotes Steyn Huisen.
3: Yes, that's the story that's making the news headlines throughout the papers this morning.
0: And then KZN Hawks boss knew of security lapses before 200 million rand cocaine heist.
3: Yes, so Hawks KwaZulu-Natal head Major General Lesesha Sonona knew about security lapses at the Hawks Port Shepston premises, while 541 kilograms of cocaine bricks worth 200 million rand was stolen in November of 2021.
0: And then the same two stories again in the Cape Times, Hill-Lewis wheels axe on Steyn Huisen and Malawian's deportation.
3: Yes.
0: All right, Nina, thanks for that look at the morning newspapers.
3: Only a pleasure.
0: It's now a minute before 7.

0: Well, there has been a WhatsApp message circulating that March to March will protest in Lanesia today. Not just protest. They have their, I don't know what you want to call it, agenda or their format where they come and they seek out illegal nationals, illegal foreign nationals, and then want to drive them out. So we've seen these messages circulating. I'll just try and bring it up very quickly and read out to you in case you haven't seen it, but probably have already. March and March and the community in Region G March on the 18th of June, which is today, to close all illegal shops, to enforce the law fairly and consistently, and to support safe and thriving communities. So a message has been circulating that, you know, take the necessary precautions, etc. Of course, this is not something to be trivialized, right? We know that these marches have turned violent at times. We know that these marches have led to a lot of tension. We know there's a lot of fear. We see what's happening in Durban. We're going to speak about it a little later in the program as well. At the same time, there's a lot of rumor mongering. There's a lot of unnecessary speculation. There's a lot of exaggeration. We need to be careful in that regard, that we don't fuel the rumor mongering. We don't fuel the unnecessary speculation. We don't create unnecessary panic. So we for the rule of law. People that are here must be here legally. And if they're not here legally, then that must be dealt with by the necessary authorities and mandated institutes. At the same time, you can't break the law in the name of wanting to uphold the law. You must have jurisdiction. You must have the right to be able to do certain things. You can't just do it because you feel it's the right thing to do. Once you open that door, there'll be absolute chaos. That's something that we must keep in mind. So, yes, let's not panic unnecessarily. Let's not fuel the rumors, and let's not fuel the speculation. Let's be alert. Let's be prepared. This is not the time to be trigger happy. This is not the time to be gung ho. This is not the time to want to show bravado. Of course, you must not allow any loss to life, any loss to property, any loss to human dignity. People must be dealt with in the right way, even if they are guilty of a wrong. At the same time, we mustn't be, you know, wanting to agitating for a fight or agitating for some sort of confrontation. That's not going to help the situation. We've tried to get the acting chairperson of the CPF on the line. He was scheduled to speak to us, but then he's going into a briefing just to get an idea in terms of what their analysis of the situation is. You can WhatsApp us on 072-786-1548. Coming up in a bit, our hadith for the morning. Then we speak about the situation in Durban. The humanitarian situation as a result of these protests. Later in the hour, Mawaja will be with us. Then Tafsir of Surah Al-Ankabut will recommence with the 21st Juz of the Quran Karim this week, inshallah. We speak to Crispin Peary, spokesperson for Minister Ronald Lamola. He's trying to allay the fears of the international community. That's Minister Lamola. After 8, we've got our community profile. We speak to Alimdad's Mawlana Muhammad Mutala on the award that he received. And we continue to take your thoughts on these issues on 072-786-1548. Just gone 16 minutes past 7.
1: Hadith discussions on Sabah al-Muslim.
0: عن أبي هريرة رضي الله عنه قال ما عاب رسول الله صلى الله عليه وسلم طعاما قط إن اشتهاه أكله وإن كرهه تركه متفق عليه. This is a new chapter now in Riyadh al-Salihin on abstaining from criticizing food and the desirability of praising food. So Abu Huraira رضي الله عنه narrates that the Messenger of Allah صلى الله عليه وسلم never criticized food. If he liked it, he ate it, and if he disliked it, he left it aside. This was the noble character of Rasulullah صلى الله عليه وسلم. If food was halal and he liked it, he ate it. Now, every human being's nature is different. You may not like certain foods. So if Nabi Sallallahu Alaihi Wasallam disliked something, he would not criticize it because it's halal food. He would just not eat it. And that spoke to his great character. Yes, if food was haram, then that's a different matter. Obviously, there you would raise the alarm and you would caution people. But when it came to halal food, Nabi SAW never criticized food because it's a bounty from Allah, halal food. And criticizing it would be a form of ingratitude, a sign of pride and extravagance and insensitivity. Oh, I don't eat that. Oh, I don't want that. No, I don't even touch that. No, that's not right. You don't like something? Then don't eat it. You like something? Then eat it. But at the end of the day, show gratitude to Allah Tabaraka wa Ta'ala for the bounty of food. The recently established national campaign against xenophobia, endorsed by over 130 organizations, including trade unions, community civic organizations, and broader civil society, is deeply concerned by the escalating humanitarian situation affecting a group of documented refugees who have been forced to live and sleep outside the Home Affairs office in Durban for more than 4 weeks. These refugees from various countries were displaced after being chased out of their homes and communities in different parts of Durban by vigilante groups. Activist Alim Luang join us on the line. A very good morning to you and welcome.
2: Good morning. Thank you so much for having me.
0: Well, give us more detail in terms of the plight of these individuals.
2: Yeah, absolutely. Like you mentioned, they are currently sleeping out on the street, abandoned by the state, despite multiple pleas and understanding that they have been repeatedly attacked by both vigilante groups and the police themselves that have claimed to protect them. And they do not have shelter, they do not have food, they do not have water. We have been, as civil society groups, we have come together and provided mutual aid, but the state has completely abandoned them. And all they are asking for is safety. All that they require is the ability to feel safe inside of their own home or inside of a place where they are not subject to attack, where they are not subject to the elements.
0: What's been the response from the state in terms of not adequately meeting their needs?
2: So the state has claimed, the mayor himself, Cyril Chaba, said that they have processed and confirmed that they are documented refugees, which we all know, but they said that they have two options only, which is one, to return to their communities, which is not safe. They have been chased out of their homes. They do not have homes to return to, either they've been rented out or the community does not want them back, or they must be processed for a deportation, which we know is a violation of the Refugees Act. They cannot be repatriated. These are refugees fleeing war-torn environments. They do not also have a country to go back to. So that, again, is a violation of South African and international law.
0: Civil society, we understand, have been trying their best to assist them.
2: Yes. Yes, I've been... I'm with the South Africa Palestine Movement. We have been pleading for blankets and food and medications, and we have been, to the best of our abilities, working with other, coordinating with other civil society groups, providing that. There have been wonderful people providing hot meals. We have collected some blankets, some clothing, some medications, and especially there are young children, the youngest being 6 months and kids, and most mainly women and children. But we have tried to the best of our abilities to provide them. But we have pleaded with churches and halls and community centers and any location that even provides them protection against this Durban winter. But so far, we have been unable to find a shelter that can accommodate them. And they've been sleeping out on the streets. But we have been able to the best of our abilities, try and provide them. But again, they do not have a safe location even to sleep. And they've been sleeping out on the streets.
0: Is the situation likely to deteriorate? Are there other groups that are likely to find themselves in a similar situation?
2: Absolutely. We have been contacting refugee social services, and they are already full. And they are doing the best of their ability to try and get resources for us as well, to try and see if they can accommodate them. But at this point, there are many, many more refugees, documented migrants, likely to be further displaced by violence, likely to not have homes and not have a place to go to, and be told by the state that they have no protection, even though they have full protection under the law. They have every single right except the right to vote. They have every single right that a South African has, including the right to safety, freedom, security, food and water and housing. Yet they have not been given that. They have not been provided that in any single way.
0: All right, Alim, thank you so much for your time, and we really appreciate it.
2: Thank you. Yeah, thank you so much. Appreciate it.
0: Yeah, it's a heartbreaking situation because at the end of the day, illegal or not, these are human beings. And they are not primarily responsible for the woes of this country. They are not primarily responsible for the economic challenges. They are not primarily responsible for the lack of jobs. They are being made scapegoats by those who have an agenda and who fund and fuel these protesters, many claim. You've probably read the op-eds in newspapers and articles. If all of these illegal nationals are to be driven out of our country, will we have jobs overnight? What about the businesses that they've done and those businesses do employ people? Of course, I mean, they've got to step up and fast-track being compliant in terms of not only being here with the proper documents, but also paying the taxes and the like. But how's this approach going to solve the situation and how's it going to improve the conditions that are being lamented by the very people who are trying to drive them out? That's the big question. 8 minutes past 7, we listen to Nasheed leading us into the headlines. Run.

It's time to open the doors of your mind and get the cogs in your brain turning with Radio Islam's word game. 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Put them together and figure out the answer. And on air, cryptic crossword to get you thinking. Radio Islam International.

0: معوجة، السلام عليكم ورحمة الله وبركاته.
1: وعليكم السلام ورحمة الله وبركاته.
0: How are you doing?
1: Alhamdulillah, doing very well. And obviously it's a great pleasure to have you back with us in the studio.
0: Hi, it's nice to be back. It's been a while.
1: Indeed.
0: How's things been going your side?
1: Alhamdulillah, things have been going very well. And now we're in an interesting time of the year. We just commenced a new Islamic year. So as far as that is concerned, it's great. Obviously, at the end of the year, we will, and we are told at the end of everything, you know, seek forgiveness of Allah subhanahu wa ta'ala, and then make some resolutions, try and achieve whatever you maybe couldn't achieve, try and do better maybe during the coming Islamic year. So it's interesting. It will be now, you know, another whole new cycle. A new Ramadan will come, a new period of Hajj will come. And yeah, we look forward to it. And we obviously are living by the mercy of Allah subhanahu wa ta'ala, through the mercy of Allah. So alhamdulillah, the days also have been fairly quite good this past one or two days. Today also it starts off cloudy, yesterday also started off cloudy, but then it does warm up, the clouds disappear. So weather has also been fairly quite good. And alhamdulillah, Ma, yourself?
0: Alhamdulillah, Hajj was obviously good, got back, conferences and the like, and now getting back into the saddle, as they say.
1: Alhamdulillah, Allah make it easy and Allah subhanahu wa ta'ala accept your Hajj and the Hajj of all the Hujjaj.
0: Ameen. So, how's the competition been going?
1: Competition has been going excellent, Ma. It's been really, we've really been fun, well, for myself at least, and it's been very educational. We've been learning some really amazing words, new words. The listeners are on point. It was maybe a very long time ago that we haven't gotten a correct answer. I can't even recall. I think in this entire past 1-2 months, from Ramadan till Hajj, until now, I can't recall a day when we didn't get a correct answer. There was maybe one or two days where we got one correct answer, but there's always been a correct answer. And in fact, the streak now, these past few days, has actually been quite good. We've been getting 4 correct answers, 5 correct answers. So alhamdulillah, I don't know. It's not like I'm purposely making it any easier. I'm just going with the flow. But alhamdulillah, the listeners are rising to the challenge.
0: So you're telling us that you've got very clever listeners, mashallah.
1: Alhamdulillah.
0: Well, some would say, not the word clever, right? It's the word intelligent.
1: Intelligent, yeah, intelligent. And nowadays the word smart is also used very interestingly. So, alhamdulillah, it has been going good as far as that is concerned, Ma. So, we'll start with the first clue that we'll give today. The first clue we're going to give the listeners is when you want to, how do we say this? When you want to sneak into a place discreetly, you want to get into a place discreetly, then there's a certain entrance that you would use. There's something that you would use to get into a place quietly, discreetly, secretively. Yeah, that is the word we're looking at today.
0: Discreetly.
1: Discreetly, you want to enter into a place discreetly, what do you use?
0: So it's specifically about entering into a place.
1: No. It's not the action. It's not a verb. It's a noun. The place itself, the thing that you would use to enter into that place. Yeah, that's what we're looking at.
0: You're a little bit cryptic this morning.
1: It's called the cryptic crossword challenge. Our listeners, Ma, don't worry. They'll figure it out. They'll figure it out.
0: Okay, let's see. 22 minutes to 8, time now for this morning's tafsir.
2: Tafsir with Mawlana Sulaiman Rawat on Sabah al-Muslim.
0: We are busy with the tafsir of Surah Al-Ankabut. 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And the remembrance of Allah is the greatest. وَاللَّهُ يَعْلَمُ مَا تَصْنَعُونَ. And Allah knows whatever you do. So there are two commands being issued here, that recite what has been sent down to you of the book, meaning recite the Quran. وَأَقِمِ الصَّلَاةِ and establish salah. If we unpack the first instruction, and that's the order to recite the Quran, Allah is saying, continue reciting the Quran so that the heart may remain firm and strong. Apart from acquiring the reward and recompense of reciting the Quran, the sciences, the facts will become more exposed. By listening to it, others will also benefit from its words of advice, sciences, and blessings. As for those who do not accept it, Allah's evidence against them will be completed. By recitation, the responsibility of invitation and reformation will be beautifully fulfilled. So, that's the first instruction, right? Recite the Quran. Embrace the Quran. Become from Ahlul Quran. Become from those who have a holistic and sustained relationship with the Quran. Wa aqimis salah. Allah doesn't say perform salah. Allah says establish salah. Why? Inna salata tanha anil fahshai wal munkar. Surely salah restrains man from his indecency and evil. How? The Mufassirun have unpacked this in various ways. I'll share with you first Allama Shabir Ahmad Uthmani's explanation. He says, Salah restrains a person from evil in two ways. The first is a causative way. In other words, Allah placed this distinctiveness and effect in Salah that it restrains the Musalli from sins and evils, just as a particular medicine stops a fever or other ailments. So in this instance, it should be borne in mind that it is not necessary for just one dose of that medicine to be sufficient to stop that particular ailment. Some medicines have to be taken in large doses over a long period of time and with constancy. It is only when its effects will be seen. This is also on the condition that the sick person does not consume something which would then have an adverse effect on the medication. In a like manner, salah is certainly a very effective medicine for all of our spiritual ailments. However, it is necessary that you take it in the right way and in the right dosages, and that you don't take anything that would negate its effect. The second way could be that salah demands that a person abstains from evils. In other words, each posture and each form of remembrance in salah demand that the person who has just now displayed his servitude, obedience, humility, and self-abasement, and attested to the providence, divinity, authority, and absolute kingship of Allah, that when such a person leaves the masjid, he should not go against the promises which he made to Allah tabaraka wa ta'ala. He should not cause any mischief, and he should not deviate from the injunctions of the absolute king, that is Allah tabaraka wa ta'ala. Another meaning that Allama Shabir Ahmad Uthmani rahimahullah gives of salah restraining one from evil is that every act of salah orders a musalli 5 times a day by saying, O you who claim servitude to and worship Allah alone, live like a true servant. Salah self-evidently demands that you abstain from immoral acts, mischief and rebellion. Whether you abstain or not, salah is not responsible for that. But it certainly restrains and prohibits you from doing so. This is exactly like that when Allah himself restrains and prohibits you from doing something. Allah says, Allah enjoins justice and the doing of good and the giving to one's kinsfolk. And he forbids indecency, and all runs counter to reason and from rebellion. If a wretched person does not abstain from evils, despite Allah restraining and prohibiting him from do so, then there's nothing to be surprised about if he does not abstain from when salah prohibits him from evil. So, it should be clear that for every salah to prevent and restrain a person will be in proportion to the person not being neglectful in remembering Allah in his salah. This is because salah does not mean mere standing up and sitting down a few times. The greatest thing in salah is the remembrance of Allah. The more a person bears in mind the greatness and might of Allah, the more he tries to keep his heart in concordance with whatever he's reciting, then the more there would be effect in salah. Otherwise, even the munafiqeen perform salah. Allah says, لا يذكر الله فيها إلا قليلا. He remembers Allah but a little in salah. So therefore we should keep that in mind. There's more explanation in terms of how salah prevents a person. Fahsha and munkar, if you go into the linguistics of it, covers, you know, all types of evil. And we'll unpack some more detail and nuance of this verse, inshallah, in the coming discussions. After the break, we speak to Crispin Peary about how Minister Lamola is trying to allay fears in the international community about the protests in South Africa. Welcome back to Sabah and Muslim on Radio Islam International. So International Relations Minister Ronald Lamola has moved to clarify reports of xenophobic violence after a high-level teleconference with the World Health Organization's Director General. The minister stressed that the recent killings are linked to organized crime and not xenophobia, and vowed that perpetrators will face the full force of the law. Meanwhile, the situation is also deteriorating in Itikwini in KZN, where around 10,000 Malawian nationals who were forced to flee their homes and communities are sleeping in front of Home Affairs officers for weeks now. Joining us on the line, the Minister spokesperson, Crispin Peary. Crispin, a very good morning to you and welcome.
3: Good morning. Thank you for having me.
0: So the protesters consistently deny that they are part of organized crime syndicates. They say they want the law of the land to be applied in terms of people being here illegally. The minister says otherwise. Is there evidence to suggest that this is part of organized crime?
3: So I think we need to separate two incidents here. The incidents that relate to the Mozambique.
0: Crispin, are you still there?
3: So I was saying we need to separate two incidents. The incidents that relate to the Mozambicans is a matter that did occur within what seems to be xenophobic attacks. And we have stressed that that is still under investigation. We hope that the South African Police Services would get to the bottom of that. The incident that relates to the Ethiopian nationals, the information before us and that has been put in the public is that this was intra-violence amongst Ethiopian gangs. And that is how some of these nationals, Ethiopian nationals, unfortunately perished. So that is the difference between the two incidents. And that's what we stressed in the call with Dr. Tedros to say that, no, we are firstly condemning. And we really believe that there is no place for xenophobia in our society. However, with regards to this Ethiopian national incident, we don't believe that that was an incident linked to any form of xenophobia. The information that is public and before the South African Police Services seems to suggest that this was an organized crime incident.
0: What's the minister telling his international counterparts in terms of what's happening, for example, in Durban with the Malawian nationals?
3: So what we are telling our counterparts is three things. We have a problem in South Africa of individuals trying to take the law into their own hands, and we condemn that. That the South African Police Services, we hope, will be able to attend to that as law enforcement agencies. Secondly, on the continent as a whole, we do have a migration problem that has gone unmanaged for too long. 45% of Africa's youth live outside of their countries of origin. That tells you that there's something deeply systemically wrong with how we are going about doing a number of things. But thirdly, with regards to the situation in KZN, what is clear there, what has happened is that the Malawian government had called for people to come forward so that they can assist the repatriation. The numbers have now escalated to a great scale where even the Malawian government are now calling for assistance to help repatriate their citizens. So how we've then resolved to attend to the issues that whilst Home Affairs finds these people undesirable in the sense that they may be undocumented, then they will be deported back to their country of origin, which is in this case Malawi. And that way South Africa will then assist to alleviate the situation. But what is clear is that the scale and number of people that the Malawian government has called to come forward for repatriation is a number that is logistically difficult for them to manage and to afford in terms of repatriation.
0: We see that human rights groups and even activists, we spoke to one of them earlier this hour, they growingly condemning government for not coming to the aid and rescue of these foreign nationals like the Malawians in Durban. This must make it more difficult then for the minister to interact with these counterparts in this regard.
3: It is a complex situation, and I think also what makes it particularly complex is that some of the issues that the South African nationals are raising around the migration challenges that the country continues to face are genuine. Particularly also when we see employers employing undocumented individuals with the intention of exploiting them, because you know that you won't pay them a decent wage. You know that you can pay them below the minimum wage, and you can stretch them and use them beyond hours that are acceptable in terms of our basic labor laws. So this is a multifaceted conversation that we need to have with employers, that we need to have with NGOs as well, that we need to have with the whole of society around how we deal with the question of migration. And this is what we're able to say. But we do believe that the government of the local government of KwaZulu-Natal are trying their best to alleviate the humanitarian crisis. And we also do trust that other government agencies are attending to this matter as much as they can. We know for sure Home Affairs is deeply stretched. The Department of Justice has deployed virtual courts to ensure that these individuals appear before the court. We verify who they are. We have their fingerprints, because we have to have a system that ensures that once these people leave the country through deportation, we know that if they come back, they come back through the correct channels in the next time. Because what we cannot all afford is to have people who are in our country who are not documented. We don't know the circumstances of how they ended up in our country. Of course, we're not saying that migration in and of itself is a problem. There's no country that can grow its economy without migration. But we are clear that our systems need to improve. And that's why you would have also seen President Ramaphosa has said, in some parts, we do take responsibility for our system being a bit lax and us finding ourselves in a situation where we have a significant number of people from other countries who are undocumented, and we're not clear what the circumstances of their documentation is. Because, of course, being undocumented in and of itself is not an issue, but we need to understand how it is that one is undocumented. Why is that the case?
0: All right, Crispin, thank you so much for your time and for joining us. Really appreciate it.
3: Much appreciated. Thank you.
0: It's now 7:07. I spoke earlier on in this hour that there was a message circulating about a march that would take place today in Johannesburg by March to March. We've got to take precaution. We've got to be alert. But at the same time, we must not fuel panic. At the same time, we must not create unnecessary speculation. We must not fuel rumors. And we must not be unnecessarily enthusiastic about confrontation. Sometimes we have that challenge as well within our ranks, that people are like, yes, you know, bring it on. We're ready. That is not going to help us in any way. At the same time, let us all be in earnest dua and supplication to Allah Tabaraka wa Ta'ala. For indeed, we require Allah Tabaraka wa Ta'ala's help in regards to this situation, which Allah forbid can degenerate very quickly. The situation in some parts is already very serious, and it can spread very rapidly and very quickly. May Allah Tabaraka wa Ta'ala save, protect, and guide us. Ameen, Ya Rabbal Alameen.

0: So coming up in the next hour, inshallah, we got a community profile. We'll speak to Maulana Muhammad Mutala. He's won an award in the humanitarian space. And we'll unpack a little bit about John Steenhuisen's demotion. Keep an eye on claims that there will be protests in Indonesia today. And we'll also try and get a follow-up with the CPF in that regard, inshallah. So all of that you can look forward to in the next hour here on Sabah on Muslim. Coming up in a bit, we have the news at the top of the hour with Nina.
1: قال عمر بن الخطاب رضي الله عنه نحن قوم أعزنا الله بالإسلام فمهما ابتغينا العزة في غيره

0: It's time to open the doors of your mind and get the cogs in your brain turning with Radio Islam's word game. Cryptic Crossword Challenge.
1: Just gone 8 minutes past eight. You are listening to Sabah al Muslim on Radio Islam International. Maulana Waja is back in studio with his clues. We also welcome our listeners out in Durban and Pietermaritzburg listening to us via Radio Al Ansar. So, where are we with the clues, Maulana Waja?
2: So let's go for the second clue, Maulana. The very first clue we gave you. So the original meaning of this word, the actual original meaning of this word was, as we said earlier, the first clue. It used to be something that, you know, when somebody wanted to enter privately, quietly, not, you know, everybody getting to see them, etc., then there was a certain entrance that they would use in the building. And that entrance would have a certain name. That is the first clue. Now, the second clue that we're giving you is that in today's time, almost every building would have this. Before, it would only be forts and castles that would have this, you know. But nowadays, almost every building has this.
1: Almost every building.
2: Yeah, you could say, I don't think it's every building, but almost every building has it. Houses have it, offices have it. Yeah.
1: Okay. I wonder if people are already kind of working out. I see one person is trying. Mm-hmm. Multiple options are giving their possible answer. I can't read it out because in case one of them may be correct, and you give away the correct answer.
2: So they've just got to wait another 20 minutes or so, and then we'll give them a third clue, and hopefully that will bring multiple correct answers.
1: Let's hope so. It's now 10 minutes past 8. John Steenhuisen has been demoted. Politics is rough, isn't it? A couple of months ago, he was the leader of the party. He was looking to seek re-election as party leader. Then things started to go wrong. All the revelations about his credit card and him not being able to pay his bills and him using party credit card allegedly for personal expenses, even though he was clear within party structures and the like. But one got the impression that he was forced or pressurized or coerced into not standing for another term as party leader rather than doing so totally voluntarily. John Hill Lewis, good friend of his, didn't want to contest him until John himself said he's not going to contest the position. Fine. Now, pressure from the farmers, especially those aligned with AfriForum, according to reports, has resulted in John being demoted. I wonder why they didn't just give him a minister's position within the cabinet, another ministry. Take him out of... I can understand they don't want to lose votes amongst the farmers, but making him a deputy minister, that would be better pull for him to swallow. Yusuf Qasim making it into cabinet as a deputy minister, the second Muslim now. Young man, I remember him in Lanesia at the debate when he just started off with the DA ahead of the 2014 elections. Then he went to parliament as a young MP for one term. Then he went to the provincial legislature in the Eastern Cape. And now he goes to cabinet as a deputy minister for education. Jack Bloom, whom we've interviewed, I don't know, multiple times over the years, longest-serving member of the DA in the Gauteng legislature, he gets a promotion now as well to deputy minister. So that's something that we've got to be cognizant of, these changes within cabinet. The DA has been making changes on a fairly regular basis, yeah? Something they used to criticize in the past. Message has circulated in recent days about a March-to-March campaign in Lanesia today. So far, indications are that all is quiet. Our reporters are keeping an eye. We are in contact with the CPF. We'll keep you updated. I've been saying it throughout the morning. Let's be vigilant. Let's take precaution. At the same time, let's not be gung-ho. Let's not be reckless. Let's not want to see confrontation and hostility. Let's not fuel unnecessary rumors, speculation. Let's not create unnecessary panic and alarm. Coming up in a bit, Razia Bax features on our community profile for this week. Mohammed Mutala talks to us about receiving a Humanitarian Service Excellence Award and closer to the end of the program, we'll talk about the lithium boom in Zimbabwe. So that's what you can look forward to between now and 9 o'clock.
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1: So our guest today on the Community Profile is someone whose life journey has been both diverse and inspiring. From growing up in South Africa to spending time living in Syria, working in real estate, and eventually becoming a respected community leader, she has drawn on a wealth of experiences that have shaped her passion for serving others. Many listeners will know her as the founder of Friends, a platform that has created meaningful opportunities for women to connect, learn, heal, and build supportive relationships within their communities. So we'll be exploring the experiences that shaped her journey, the inspiration behind the work, and the lessons learned. And this is the story of Razia Bux, who joins us on the program. Assalamu alaikum wa rahmatullahi wa barakatuh, and welcome.
4: Wa alaikum assalam wa rahmatullahi wa barakatuh, Mawlana. Jazakallah khair for having me on.
1: So let me start off by asking you to kind of introduce yourself to our listeners. Tell us more about yourself, where you're from originally, where you grew up, and where life

0: mentor them. So I took time off and eventually got into real estate. And from there, went into really business in general. And while I was busy with that, this invitation came to go to Sham, to go to Syria. So that was a life-changing experience. And when I came back, I founded this organization called Friends. It's an empowerment and upliftment organization for women. In a nutshell, Maulana.
1: No, that's a good overview. So tell us about the Sham experience.
0: All right. Can I first, bear with me, indulge me a bit, because I think this hadith will actually sum up what Sham is about, so that it gives a good backdrop of whatever else I have to say about Sham. A Sahaba actually came to Rasulullah sallallahu alayhi wa sallam and said to him, please choose for me a place where I should stay. If you were not here, that is in Medina. Nabi Muhammad sallallahu alayhi wa sallam said, go to Sham three times. Do you know what Allah said about Sham? Allah subhanahu wa ta'ala said, O Sham, you are my chosen land, and I will make the best of my servants enter you. This is Sunan Abu Dawood. So actually it's a religious significance of the place, historical, and also for the future, for the end times, Maulana. And actually, this is a separate topic on its own, because there's so much that goes into, the importance of the place. And I'm sure you're aware of the 40 ahadiths relating to the excellence of Sham, a book that's compiled by Dr. Haddad from Lebanon. So, time, I think, won't permit me to go into a lot of detail regarding all of that. But just for the listeners to know that this place is very, very significant. And the other thing, Maulana, is that people don't know which area is Sham.
1: Hmm.
0: And if you'll indulge me, I'll just mention that, because although we focus on Damascus, which inshallah will be one of the safest places in the world in the end times, which I'm just letting slip. But other than that, it entails four regions in the Middle East. So it's Lebanon, it's Palestine, of course, Syria, and Jordan. So, at the beginning, during Ottoman Empire and so forth, this whole area was one block.
1: Hmm.
0: But it's been separated by the forces that we know of. So that is, in a nutshell, about Sham. And it really warrants a lot of investigation, a lot of research, and a lot of reading, and a lot of talking about Maulana, especially in these challenging times. So, I wish you prepared us a lot. They told us so much about Sham that, as I told you, that time won't permit me to go into so much of detail on this platform.
1: So tell us then about what led to you forming this platform called Friends.
0: After my travels, we returned during Arab Spring. The embassy asked us to return to South Africa because of safety reasons and so forth. When I came back, I was a bit at a loss. And also the Arab Spring inspired us to raise funds for them, because Syria was going through a very difficult time. So firstly, at the beginning, we started off as a fundraising entity. But we became redundant when a philanthropist person who came to me and said, don't work so hard raising funds like this. I'll give you money on a monthly basis and you can just send off monies and so forth. So we became redundant, and I felt rather sad, because I was in need of companionship as well, because I came back and the people couldn't resonate, with whatever we were saying. It was way beyond, whatever they were thinking or whatever they knew or whatever they were thought. So I decided, one day sitting at 11 o'clock, and I had some coffee that, I couldn't sleep. I was quite restless. And it came to my heart, that I should form this group, Friends. And mind you, I just put it on the chat, on the same chat that we were going to cancel. And some of the very, strong thinking women responded and said, what a great

0: idea, and that was a spark. But then as I went along with this group, was mainly fundraiser, then a social group, we found situations in the community, women who were divorced or widowed or single parents or poverty stricken. There were elders who were kind of neglected and lonely, and we had all kinds of we were encountering them all the time. And as we encountered them, we established the various categories, and those are too numerous to mention here, Molana.
1: What lessons would you say you learned along the way?
0: Well, many, because I had my teaching profession, and there were so many lessons to be learned there. I won't go into too much detail about that. And then I went into real estate, and that was more or less a man's world. And, you learn lessons about being qualified to do. It was also just before the demise of apartheid. And you had to know your stuff. You had to be well qualified. And you had to be patient. You had to be motivated. And you had to cope with every situation. And I had to travel quite a bit because of the nature of my work, because it was like promoting investments in South Africa. So it grew me up, so much in so many different ways. And then the Syria experience in itself was, phenomenal. And it just grew me up in so many different dimensions, too numerous to mention. And it was a real life skill kind of experience, but also, in terms of spirituality and our religion, our deen, it grew me up so much. And eventually, I got to now the stage, the friend stage, and I felt that, look, for everything that I've been through and everything that I've learned, we've got to give back to the community. And we've got to help our sisters, because you could see they were in dire need. And unfortunately, Molana, there are people like you who are doing a sterling job. I watch you on Hilal, and I hear your sabhas, your lectures and so forth. But not everybody's on that level. And there was such a need to see to these people who were wanting in so many different respects. And I think it's something that we need to address, and maybe this is not the right time and place to do it, Molana.
1: What advice would you give to those who would want to live a life of greater purpose, would like to contribute back to the community?
0: First of all, Molana, education is very important. I don't mean university education. Because, that's just a piece of paper. And normally, if you're becoming an accountant, that is all you're learning. But education, I believe the basis of this is also to do with reading and acquiring knowledge on different levels. And one of the most important being our deen, of course. And in that respect, we provide all of those opportunities, under Friends. And, I believe that women should have more confidence in themselves. I think that sometimes because of abuse and difficult circumstances, financial circumstances and so forth, and isolation as well, they don't really realize their worth. And we are here to rectify that situation. And really, basically, it's education, learning skills, and attending lectures, lessons, and so forth, which is being provided. The ulama, they're doing a great job. But I think more attention has to be given to women.
1: All right. Shukran so much for your time and for chatting to us. We really appreciate it.
0: Jazakallah khair for having me on, Mawlana Sahab.
1: Ameen. Barakallah. Assalamu alaikum wa rahmatullahi wa barakatuh.
0: Wa alaikum assalam wa rahmatullahi wa barakatuh.
1: That was Sister Razia Bucks featuring this week on our community profile. 28 minutes past 8, we listen to Inasheed leading us into the headlines.
2: 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Cryptic Crossword Challenge.
1: So, Maulana Waja, let us hear.
3: Let us hear, Maulana. So we started off the first clue that we gave. We said, olden times in castles and forts, it would be a secretive entrance, a discreet entrance, etc. Then we said nowadays, the second clue was that nowadays you'll find almost every building would have this particular thing. The third clue that we're giving you is that it's not a very long word. It's got just three vowels. is not a long word. It's got just three vowels. That's the third clue.
1: That's 072-786-1548.
2: 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Cryptic Crossword Challenge.
1: And?
3: And, well, thus far we've got four correct answers, but it was a bit of a mistake from my side. I meant to say two vowels, but I said three. It's the word actually has only got two vowels. But thus far as we speak, yeah, that is where we sit at currently. We've got one, two, three, four correct answers today. So alhamdulillah, it's still good. Just correct that. It's not three vowels. It's got just two vowels. A lot of the answers came through. Either the word trapdoor came quite a few times, the word downpipes came quite a few times, and the word attic also came quite a few times. Okay, now we can make it five correct answers. Somebody gives us, okay, let's just see, there's some interesting words here. Another word, side port on ships, stern gate. Nope, those are not correct. Portal. Bridge. Nope. Roofs. As I said, trapdoor came quite a few times. Downpipes, escape, attic. Those are all incorrect answers. The correct answer to the word that we were looking for today. Okay, let me just see. There's more answers that comes through. Foyer. Nope. Gate or foyer. Nope. Cellar. Also incorrect. Fire escape. Ceiling hatch. Downpipes. Nope, unfortunately, none of those are the correct answer. The correct answer to the word that we were looking for today, Marana, is simply, so we said it's 1, 2, 3, 4, 5, 5 correct answers today. The correct answer, the word that we were looking for is a postern. A postern, it's spelled P-O-S-T-E-R-N, postern. Postern, simply put, is a back door. A side entrance or a back door. Before, in palaces, in castles, you'd have a secretive entrance for the, you know, maybe the king, etc., that wanted to enter unnoticed or maybe leave unnoticed. Nowadays, you'll find, you don't find much castles and forts anymore. Nowadays, in buildings, every building has a side entrance, etc., or a back door, what you'd call even houses have a back door. So the back door, another word for the back door or the side entrance is a postern. In fact, some dictionaries give the meaning any entrance besides the main entrance is called a postern. But that's another interesting word, postern.
1: Very interesting word indeed, postern. Tune in to 9, we take a quick nishit break. We are trying to link up with Mohammed Bismillah from the Lanesia CPF to get an update on the planned protest in Lanesia for today. We'll also be talking to Maulana Mohammed Mutala of Al-Imdad in a short while.

0: This is Sabah al-Muslim.
1: All right, joining us now on the line, we've got Mohammed Bismillah from the Indonesia CPF. Mohammed, assalamu alaikum wa rahmatullahi wa barakatuh.
2: All right. Alaikum assalam wa rahmatullahi wa barakatuh.
1: So, Mohammed, many residents of Indonesia have seen the messages circulating that March to March is to run its campaign in Indonesia today. I think already 2-3 days ago the message came out. What's your analysis as a CPF and what approach are you taking to the day ahead?
2: As-salamu alaykum wa rahmatullahi wa barakatuh to Maulana and to all the listeners. Alhamdulillah, shukr, we've been on the ground from 7 o'clock this morning. Went into the various...
1: Mohammed, are you still there?
2: Areas where they plan to gather action. Hello?
1: Yes, Mohammed, can you hear me?
2: Gee, I can hear you.
1: Yeah, we just lost you there for a moment. So you say you've been out from this morning.
2: Gee, from this morning, we had a briefing at around 7 o'clock this morning at SEPS. We then proceeded into the various areas of lands. So basically, wherever we were informed of their gathering, for now it's relatively quiet. Absolutely no sign or sight of any of the protesters gathering.
1: What's the plan of action? I mean, I understand and appreciate you would not be able to divulge all details, but just so that the residents of Indonesia have some sort of a reassurance, what do you expect, what do you anticipate, and what's the plan of action?
2: Basically, the plan of action is that we've mobilized to an extent where there's a few Nialas in and around Indonesia. All the security companies have come on board with the CPF and SEPs. CPF says we have about 60 to 70 patrollers out for the day, covering the Indonesia area and all the hotspots. From the SEPS side or the law enforcement side, GMPD is full up in lands at the moment. And I think we have an understanding where the jog centers will be operating from two points. One would be from the CPF sites and the other from SEPS. So for now, I think we've got... There's a hell of a lot of police presence in and around lands. But the latest report that we've got is they're probably going to assemble now in a Annadale stadium. But it's unconfirmed. As we get details and information, as we progress, we will update the radio station and the listeners.
1: I know that people have been asking that everyone remain calm and that we don't fuel speculation and rumors and create unnecessary panic whilst taking the relevant precaution. What precaution would you suggest and what other tips would you give to the residents of Indonesia and businesses for today?
2: So, Maulana, driving around Indonesia in the morning and the surroundings, what I've observed is that most, I'd say 90% of the businesses were closed. But then again, I think we need to take the time factor in consideration. The time we departed from the station was about 7:20, so a little bit early for business to basically open their businesses. But basically, I think the safety precaution measures don't come out if it's unnecessary today, if something can be held on until tomorrow. Exercise extreme caution. It's very volatile, very undetermined, and sporadic incidents can happen. So basically what we've been tasked to do is basically to escort the marchers, marching, form a chain around them and make sure that no, basically, members of that march basically becomes troublesome. But again, then you get sporadic criminality elements that's within the march structures that basically causes whatever. You know, so in that way, I think we've kind of will be able to contain the marchers with the police presence, law enforcement, and the CPF members. But I think, you know, we always in these marches, you have a group of elements that's basically the ideas and motives are different. And those are the guys that we need to watch for. So the organizers of the march have assured the relevant law enforcement authorities that it's going to be a friendly march. I know in normal terms, we call it a peaceful march. But the word that was used this morning was it's a friendly march. So I don't know what this friendly march means. Normally they say peaceful, which we always understand in a connotation of peaceful, but friendly, I don't know.
1: All right, we'll keep in touch, Mohammed. Shukran so much for your time.
2: Assalamu
1: alaikum wa rahmatullahi wa barakatuh. From CPF Lanesia, that was Mohammed Bismillah talking to us about the planned protest or the planned campaign, rather, by March to March Indonesia today. All right. I had mentioned early on that the Palestine Red Crescent recently honored South African humanitarian worker, Maulana Mohammed Mutana, who is the International Projects Coordinator at the Al-Imdad Foundation, with a Humanitarian Service Excellence Award during the opening of the newly renovated third floor of Palestine Hospital in Cairo. Moana says that whilst the award bears his name, it belongs to every donor, supporter and partner who has contributed to the humanitarian efforts for the people of Palestine. And he joins us this morning on the line. Assalamu alaikum wa rahmatullahi wa barakatuh. Moana, welcome.
3: Wa alaikum salam wa rahmatullahi wa barakatuh. Nice to hear from you.
1: So you've been in this space and in this field for many years. Maybe let me start there and ask you to tell our listeners, how did you get involved in humanitarian work?
3: Okay, alhamdulillah. Very quickly, you know, I remember when the Syrian war started, my wife had showed me one day that one of the clips of these Syrian children, it was 2011, that's when the war started, and they were crying because the day of Eid, they had no parents, and they were thinking about their times during Eid, how their parents would dress them up and take them for Eid Salah and visit family members, etc. And it was that time that Allah subhanahu wa ta'ala had chosen that touched my heart. And that was the beginning where it really affected me just by my wife showing me the clip. And I went on further to start this humanitarian journey with Al-Imdad Foundation.
1: So this particular hospital, tell us about the context of this hospital and what it does.
3: So 3 years ago, when the Gaza war started, obviously we were working in Gaza in different fronts. One is inside Gaza, then obviously from the Jordanian side and from the Egyptian side. So when I was in Cairo, we saw the need because on a daily basis, there were injured coming from Gaza for medical treatment. But the hospitals, obviously, in Cairo, some of them are equipped, and that's for the locals. And most of them are not equipped to handle the surgeries and the injured and sickly who are coming from Gaza. So at that time, we took a decision that we will assist the Palestine hospital, specifically this hospital, because it was linked to Palestine, and it is overseen by the Palestinian Red Crescent. Alhamdulillah, we made an appeal to the donors and they came on board to renovate and revamp the hospital, especially the third floor, which is used for ICU cases, for injured, for cancer patients, etc. At that time, they couldn't see to these patients and the injured. So we had upped the capacity of all the equipment and to make it, you know, above standards, so that now we could see to the injured and the ill who are being evacuated. By the way, for information purposes, whilst we were there on a daily basis, Gazan patients and injured are still coming into Cairo for medical treatment.
1: So this award, firstly, congratulations and Mubarak to you. And I note that you've said that this doesn't belong to you exclusively, but to every donor and contributor and well-wisher. Tell us more about the Humanitarian Service Excellence Award.
3: So it was to my surprise that I received this award, and it's obviously because of work mostly with the Palestinian Red Crescent over the past 3 years, specifically for this current Gaza crisis. And I've been to Cairo on many occasions, sometimes on a monthly basis, to project manage this renovation of this hospital. And besides the hospital, we've been doing many other Gazan cases, medical cases, surgeries at other hospitals. So I've been working very closely with the Palestinian Red Crescent on behalf of Al-Imdad Foundation. And alhamdulillah, they saw the work that is being done by Al-Imdad Foundation. They've seen how the South African donors come on board to support the Gazan projects. And based on the efforts that was done from the South African donors and Al-Imdad Foundation, it's a huge project, because now this will, the magnitude of this project, it can only be understood if you're on the ground in Cairo and understand the medical facilities there. Obviously, they've got their own issues there with poverty, etc. They have to see through the locals. But there was no, the other nations who had taken evacuees for medical treatments, some countries had taken them in the early days. There was a once-off, once-off project for media, if you want to call it that way. But here, this is going to be ongoing on a daily basis to see to the Gazan injured and sickly. We've got dialysis programs at the hospital. You know, even while the revamp had been taking place, this was continuing on a daily basis. Cancer patients getting treatment, this was being done on a daily basis. So obviously, they appreciate the work that has been done from Alimdar Foundation and from the donors of South Africa. And based on that, they had chosen us to receive this award, this Humanitarian Excellence Award from the Palestine Red Crescent.
1: Well, once again, Mubarak Maulana, and may Allah Ta'ala accept and grant greater success.
3: Ameen. Jazakallah khair, Maulana.
1: Assalamu alaikum wa rahmatullahi wa barakatuh. That was Maulana Muhammad Mutala of Alimdad Foundation talking to us about the award that he received. Time to close the program with a report put together by Maulana Muhammad Baam from the news team. And this is on who benefits from Zimbabwe's lithium boom. Follow Radio Islam throughout the day and on our social media platforms for updates on the planned campaign by March to March in the Lanesia area and the situation on the ground in Durban and other parts of the country. That's it from Sabah al-Muslim. Assalamu alaikum wa rahmatullahi wa barakatuh.
4: Zimbabwe's lithium industry is dominated by a handful of large-scale mining projects, most of them backed by Chinese investment. Major producers including Pikita Minerals in Masvingo Province, Prospect Lithium Zimbabwe's Acadia Mine near Harare, Kamativi Lithium Mine in Matabela Lane North, Sabi Star Lithium Mine in Buhera, Sandwana Mine in Mberengwa, and Gwandam Lithium Mine in Matabela Lane South. Together, these projects have helped make Zimbabwe one of Africa's leading lithium producers and an increasingly important supplier of battery minerals used in electric vehicles and renewable energy technologies. Now, the country's push to move beyond exporting raw minerals gained momentum in April when Prospect Lithium Zimbabwe, known as PLZ, announced its first export of lithium sulfate, a higher valued processed product. The material is produced at the company's recently commissioned $400 million processing facility at Acadia Mine near Harare. In a post on X on the 27th of April, PLZ says history has been made. Acadia Technology Zimbabwe has successfully dispatched its first export of lithium sulfate, a landmark achievement for both the company, the country, and the continent. PLZ is wholly owned by Zhejiang Huayu Cobalt, a major Chinese battery minerals company. Now, Bikita Minerals says it is advancing plans to move further up the lithium value chain. The company says it is aligning its operations with Zimbabwe's beneficiation strategy through a multi-million dollar investment program aimed at producing lithium precursor chemicals rather than exporting concentrate. The company says it has established in-house assay laboratories for real-time mineral testing, quality control, and export compliance. The company says Bikita Minerals is implementing a $400 million investment program to move from exporting lithium concentrate to developing lithium precursor chemicals. According to the company, the first phase of its lithium sulfate project is expected to be commissioned in the second quarter of 2027 with an annual production capacity of 60,000 tons. Meanwhile, Mutapa Energy Minerals, a subsidiary of the state-owned Mutapa Investment Fund, says it is preparing to develop a lithium concentrate processing plant at the Sandwana Lithium Mine in partnership with Zhejiang Huayu Cobalt and Xingshan Holding Group. The developments come as Zimbabwe seeks to maximize returns from its mineral wealth through domestic processing and industrialization. According to data released by the Minerals Marketing Corporation of Zimbabwe, mineral sales reached $983.85 million during the first quarter of 2026, while export volumes rose 27% and export values increased 79% following the government's ban on exports of unprocessed minerals. Lithium export earnings rose from $84.19 million in the first quarter of 2025 to $178.64 million during the same period this year. Speaking to state media, Mines and Mining Development Minister Politie Kambamura says the sector had already generated at least $2 billion this year and remained on a strong growth trajectory. According to reports of his remarks, Kambamura attributed the performance to firm global prices for gold and platinum group metals, as well as growing investment in lithium processing. He cited PLZ's Acadia operation production is an example of Zimbabwe's efforts to move into higher value lithium sulfate production. But analysts warn that processing minerals locally will not automatically translate into broad-based economic development. Rashid Mukundu, a political analyst, says Zimbabwe's push to process more lithium domestically was a positive step but would require sustained investment in infrastructure, technology and industrial capacity. He says revenues from processed lithium are increasing, but the policy should be guided by a long-term strategy rather than a knee-jerk political reaction. Without sufficient investment and investor alignment, Zimbabwe risks remaining stuck with unprocessed minerals. Mukundu says China remains Zimbabwe's dominant investor and export market in the lithium sector, but warned against over-reliance on a single partner. He says China remains the main market and investor in Zimbabwe's lithium sector, but over-dependence carries risks. Zimbabwe needs to diversify export markets and improve international relations if it wants to maximize long-term economic and industrial gains. Questions also remain over whether the country's lithium boom is translating into tangible improvements for communities living near mining operations. Resource governance advocates argue that efforts to process minerals locally must be accompanied by investment in infrastructure, industrial development, and local livelihoods. Farai Maguhu, the executive director of the Center for Natural Resource Governance, says Zimbabwe's lithium sector continues to be hampered by policy inconsistency, weak infrastructure, limited industrial capacity, and inadequate community benefits. Frequent policy reversals create uncertainty for investors, while poor roads, energy shortages, and weak regulatory oversight undermine beneficiation efforts. Maguhu says communities around several major lithium projects were not yet seeing the level of benefits many residents had expected from the sector's rapid growth. Communities hosting lithium mines are seeing little benefit, particularly around Pikita Minerals, Prospect Lithium, in Ngoromonzi and Sabi Star. There are concerns over damaged roads, limited local employment opportunities, declining livelihoods, and inadequate investment in health, education, and public infrastructure. Without a clear long-term industrialization strategy, Zimbabwe risks remaining a supplier of raw materials rather than fully benefiting from its lithium resources. Mountain Mujakachi, the director of the Pikita Land Institute of Development, says community expectations surrounding lithium beneficiation has largely gone unmet. He says there is no tangible evidence that value addition has created meaningful jobs as promised during President Emmerson Mnangagwa's visit. Mujakachi alleged that some community members had raised concerns about recruitment practices and access to employment opportunities. He also questioned whether commitments announced after the acquisition of Pikita Minerals had been fulfilled. Mujakachi further cites concerns about water shortages, environmental impacts, and unfulfilled commitments regarding electricity supply. Now, despite the criticism, Pikita Minerals says it continues to invest in community development initiatives. The company highlighted a $1 million health facility serving more than 5,000 people, nutrition support programs reaching nearly 10,000 learners, a 122-kilovolt power line project valued at up to $30 million, and more than $500,000 spent on road rehabilitation and other community infrastructure. The company says it remains committed to financial transparency, sustainable growth, and community development. Zimbabwe's restriction on unprocessed lithium exports has also received cautious support from organized labor. The Zimbabwe Diamond and Allied Minerals Workers Union says the policy aligns with the Africa mining vision and broader industrialization goals, but warns that processing minerals locally will not automatically improve workers' lives. Justice Chinema, the General Secretary of the Zimbabwe Diamond and Allied Mineral Workers Union, says implementation must include social dialogue, unionization, labor protections, community benefits, and revenue transparency to ensure mining does not continue patterns of exploitation. Value addition must benefit workers and communities through decent jobs, workplace safety, and improved infrastructure. Now, as Zimbabwe races to position itself higher in the global battery mineral supply chain, the debate is increasingly shifting beyond export earnings and investment figures to a more fundamental question: who ultimately benefits from the country's lithium wealth? For many communities living alongside the mines, the answer remains unclear. Maguhu says without a clear long-term industrialization strategy, Zimbabwe risks remaining a supplier of raw materials rather than fully benefiting from its lithium resources. Mohammed Bam, Radio Islam News.
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0: a housewife, a working woman, a new bride, or an aspiring chef. 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
2: Assalamu alaikum wa rahmatullahi wa barakatuh. Welcome to weekly Thursday morning edition of the Household Express. I am Sister Mara and delighted to be in your company up to 11 a.m. this morning. Well, Chef Zakia is not joining me today. Inshallah, she will be back with me next week in the studio. Well, here's what you can look forward to in today's program. First up, a lovely interview with a lovely lady all the way from Cape Town. Today, we're going to be chatting to Sister Shazia Alawi. And our topic is on winter desserts and cakes. And the cooking segment, we're talking about winter warming drinks. And also, why does your Milo and Horlicks go hard? You know, sometimes we find our Milo and our Horlicks go hard. So I'm going to share with you some tips on how to prevent it. And a lovely recipe to look forward to is a quick and easy cinnamon rolls recipe from our guest, Shazia Alawi. Well, today's interactive question is all about winter cooking. So please share with us, what is your favorite winter warming drinks? And share with us your favorite winter bakes and desserts. We'd love to hear from you. 072-786-1548. Now, today we're warming up the kitchen with a sweet comfort of winter desserts and cakes, the kind of treats that brings families together and turn cold days into cozy memories. From rich cakes fresh out of the oven to comforting desserts, sharing around the table, winter baking has a special way of bringing love into a home. Joining us is Sister Shazia Alawi, all the way from Cape Town, whose journey in the kitchen is both inspiring and heartfelt. Married at just 16 years old with little cooking experience, Shazia taught herself through passion, practice, and a love for experimenting with recipes. Inspired by the legendary Fatima Saido, she has grown into a confident home baker and cook over the past 11 years. A mother of three and a proud revert to Islam, Shazia believes food is more than just nourishment. It's a way of showing love, creating comfort, and bringing people closer together. Today, Shazia will be sharing her journey, her love for baking, and some delicious winter dessert inspiration for all our listeners. Assalamu alaikum, Shazia. How are you?
3: Assalamu alaikum wa rahmatullahi wa barakatuh. I'm alhamdulillah. Shukran so much for having me.
2: Certainly a pleasure, Shazia, and delighted to have you on the program. And jazakallah for your time.
3: No problem. Anytime. I was so excited to hear that you guys invited me, and I really thought it would be a great opportunity to share, especially with our young listeners. I would really like to start off by saying that a lot of people don't actually know that I'm a revert. A lot of people actually find it very shocking when I tell them that I reverted to Islam. And it's been a very, very beautiful and obviously a difficult journey for me. But alhamdulillah, I couldn't be happier. And yeah, I'm really excited to be here.
2: Alhamdulillah, Shazia. And we're so happy to have you on the program as well. Now, Shazia, you got married very young and mentioned that you didn't know how to cook or bake at that time. Looking back now, what was your journey like from feeling inexperienced in the kitchen to becoming confident in your baking and cooking skills?
3: So when I got married at 16, I genuinely didn't know how to cook or bake. I think for the first 3 or 4 months, all I fed my husband was chicken curry and dal. So everything was very new to me, and I made plenty of mistakes along the way. But I always loved being in the kitchen, and I was really determined to learn. So a couple of years ago, there was this cooking group on Facebook, and I was in this cooking group, and Auntie Fatima Saido, my local grandma, I place in Jannah Amin, she was very active in the group. So once people started sharing their recipes and creating her recipes, she would always give feedback. She would say, wow, well done. Or if people were struggling, she would try to assist them as best as she could. So I saw this as an opportunity and I started creating her recipes. And alhamdulillah, obviously there were some errors in between and a few flops here and there, but I really found my way around the kitchen, and it was all thanks to Auntie Fatima. I watched her YouTube videos, I followed different recipes. So I would say it's been a journey of patience, consistency, and a lot of learning through trial and error. But looking at it right now, alhamdulillah, I'm very confident in the kitchen and I'm always up for trying new recipes.
2: Alhamdulillah, what a journey indeed, what a journey. Now, Shazna, winter desserts often brings feelings of warmth, comfort, and family. What is it about baking in the colder months that you personally enjoy the most?
3: So in the colder months, there's just something special about winter baking, because the smell of a cake or dessert in the oven instantly makes our home feel warm and comforting. So during winter, we naturally spend more time indoors with our family, so desserts become part of creating those cozy memories. And I love that baking brings everyone together, like it's an excuse to gather around the table.
2: Yes, and I think winter, we tend to love to bake, love to make desserts. I think our winter desserts are more like puddings, you know? We love hot puddings, the lovely tray bakes, chocolate cookies, chocolate cakes, potato cakes. What about chocolate chip cookies? Ras are perfectly ideal for winter. And I think this winter cooking also, it's like a slow-cooked pot of food on the stove. It can spend the whole day. So you get a fragrance of winter cooking, lovely indeed, yes. Now, Shazna, you mentioned that Fatima Saido has been a major inspiration in your cooking journey. How did her recipes and style help shape your confidence and creativity in the kitchen over the years?
3: Okay, so Auntie Fatima has always been a huge inspiration to me. And what I love the most about the recipes as they are approachable and made with so much heart. So especially for our beginners who are trying to learn to cook, her recipes are so easy and simple to follow. So she made cooking feel less intimidating for people like me who was still learning. And her recipes gave me confidence because they worked. And once I became comfortable with them, I started experimenting and adding my own touch to things.
2: Yes, yes, absolutely. And you know, all her lovely tape spice biscuits, like her soot cookies and her coconut ilache biscuits, oh, those are just so, so, so lovely. Yes, it reminds me so much about my Maroon mother as well. Yes, Shazna, you love experimenting with recipes. When creating or trying out winter desserts or cakes, what flavors or ingredients do you feel work best for the season and why?
3: Okay, so winter is all about the rich and comforting flavors for me. So personally, I love using ingredients like cinnamon, caramel, and rich chocolate, because they instantly make a dessert feel warm and indulgent, right? So we're looking at desserts like malva pudding, sago pudding, and obviously the homemade cinnamon rolls are always a favorite in my home. So they're nostalgic, comforting, and perfect for sharing with family on a cold day.
2: Yes, certainly, absolutely. And Shazna, you said your love language is gifting things you make. How do homemade biscuits, how do homemade desserts and baked treats bring people together, especially during winter and family gatherings?
3: So for me, food has always been one of the biggest ways that I show love. And I'm sure that my family listening can agree to this. So when you spend time making something from scratch for someone, you're giving them a piece of your effort and care. So it's not like I'm going into Woolies and I'm getting a cake and I'm giving it to my mother-in-law or my father-in-law. This is something that I'm putting my own effort and my own time into it. So it's obviously, it's more special. So whether it's a cake for a neighbor or dessert for a family or treats for friend, food as a way of bringing people together and creating connections. So automatically, if I were to create a chocolate cake, for an example, and I were to bring it to family, automatically we're going to sit around the table, we're going to be offered coffee and tea, and we're now going to indulge in this chocolate cake. So automatically it brings people together.
2: Yes, certainly. Shazia, I want to come back to your journey to Islam. You know, you basically embraced Islam at the tender age of 12 years. Tell us about your journey to Islam.
3: Okay, so my journey has been, I usually always cry when I tell the story, so maaf if I'm going to cry. But when I was younger, I grew up as a Christian, and my grandmother would always take me to church, both on a Sunday. And not to speak bad or anything, but I dreaded it because I found no interest. There was nothing captivating about it. I genuinely just like, I couldn't wait for it to get over. And then my mother got married to a Muslim guy, and slowly we got into the swing of Ramadan, and I used to go with him to mosque for Taraweeh, and I was so fascinated and I was curious. I wanted to know more. I kept wanting to know more. So it was my decision at 12 years old. It was my decision. I spoke to my mother and I told her, I said, listen, I would really love to embrace Islam. And I think it was the best decision that I ever made in my life. And I think that once I got married, the family that I married into, alhamdulillah, they are always reminding one another of Allah. There was never ever a conversation where our Creator wasn't brought into. So my love for the deen really started once I got married. And alhamdulillah, I was blessed enough to go on Umrah a couple of times.
2: Alhamdulillah,
3: it was really life-changing for me. So I feel like it was the best decision that I ever made in my life.
2: Alhamdulillah, mashallah for that. Yes. Now, also, Shazia, what are some of the positive lifestyle changes you've embraced, and what has been the most challenging aspect to adapt to?
3: So I would say once I became a parent, it became quite difficult because I fell pregnant at the age of 18, and alhamdulillah, I was blessed with twins. So being a mom,
2: mashallah, that's lovely.
3: Yes, so being a mom of twins for the very first time was extremely difficult for me. But alhamdulillah, my girls are going to be 10 years old this year. So I would say being a young mother and a new Muslim, and with all the new, like being married, having to have my own household to run, the cooking, the cleaning, everything. Like, it was really a journey for me. But alhamdulillah, I feel like I really flourished in that department as a mother and as a wife. And I hope my husband agrees.
2: Yes, certainly. What a lovely journey. You know, from the age of 12 years, I must applaud you on that. And subhanAllah, it all comes from Allah. It all comes because you said you didn't feel comfortable in the church. And then your mom got married to a Muslim. And alhamdulillah, from there you decided now your love for Islam, your love for our deen took place. You've got married at a young age. You've been for Umrah many times. And your love for Islam and your love for the deen as well. And alhamdulillah, you know, you went to Makkah, you went to Medina as well. So alhamdulillah, the love of Abu Nabi Sallallahu Alaihi Wasallam also inspired you even more and more. And being a young mother of twins as well, yes. So alhamdulillah, a beautiful, beautiful, inspirational journey. Indeed, absolutely lovely, yes. Let's go back to our food now. Okay. What are some of your winter comfort meals you created or adapted that use very basic and easy ingredients to find?
3: Yes, no, definitely. So in winter, I usually go for, if we're talking food, we go usually for some nice hearty stews and soups. But when my desserts are concerned, like I say, sago pudding, malva pudding, that's my go-to for winter. And obviously, like in Ramadan is actually my utmost favorite time of the year, because in Ramadan, I usually start a series on TikTok called Ramadan Treats. So in Ramadan, I'll try different recipes out of my eyes. So I've got Fatima Saida's whole collection. So I'll pick different recipes out of her books to try, and I'll share it with my viewers on TikTok. And yeah, so basically Ramadan is all about in the kitchen. When it's in the kitchen, it's all about experimenting to pass the time. Yes. And, you know, and yes. it's so heartwarming to see once you sit down at the table and you break your fast with your family, and your family is enjoying the new treats that you try to make out. So for me, that's a really special part. So I absolutely love Ramadan.
2: Tell me, Shazia, please share your TikTok and Instagram account with the listeners. I'm sure most of the listeners are wanting to go onto your TikTok and Instagram account.
3: Okay, so I'm not really active on Instagram, but you can follow me on TikTok. You can follow me on TikTok under Shazia Aloy. You'll find a lot of foolproof recipes for our beginner bakers and future chefs in the kitchen. My recipes are fairly easy to follow.
2: Yes. Shazia, tell me, do you basically cook more like Malay style cuisine, or do you do different type of cuisines as well?
3: So I would say that I do cook more of a Cape Malay, but I do try here and there to implement recipes that are maybe popular in different countries, but I do lean more towards the Cape Malay.
2: Earlier on, when we just started the program, you said you should make a lot of thali and rice, but you didn't know how to cook the other meals. So tell us, what's different about the Cape Malay thali and rice? Tell us about that.
3: So, obviously, when you start out baking, I took advice from different people, aunties and grannies, and so they would give me the different recipes and I would use whatever spices I could find in my house. But obviously now, years later, I started learning about different spices and which spices actually complement each other. So, so I will have a specific the range of spices that are meant just for curries, that I'll use only for curries, and then I'll have my spice range that is only for stews and breadies. So yeah, so I think where that is concerned, you can't really go wrong with curry spices, whether you're making a chicken curry, whether you're making a dal, it's more or less the same spices that you're using for the same dish.
2: Yes. Tell me, when you're making your dal, which type of lentils do you use?
3: So I use the red lentils, but I have seen there's so many different lentils out there. And I feel that if I'm going to get into that with the different types of lentils, I'm not sure where we're going to end up.
2: Lovely, yes. Okay. And I know the Cape Malay thali rice is actually very, very tasty indeed. Compared to even the Indian proper, like our Joburg style dal, all types of dal are very tasty. Like a Durban style dal is tasty.
3: Yes,
2: the Joburg style
3: dal is tasty.
2: Even the Cape Malay, yes.
3: That's my favorite. As long as I'm not making
2: types of lentils.
3: Yes, certainly.
2: And tell me, what type of spices go into your stews?
3: So for spices, for my stews, my go-to is the Robertson's brown onion spice. And also the Knorr hearty beef stew. That is a definite in a stew. It gives it that homey, hearty feel.
2: Okay, lovely. Something different, something new I've learned today from you as well. Alhamdulillah for that as well. What about your whole spices?
3: My whole spices, so I'll use whole jeera, the cinnamon, the curry leaves, stuff like that. I try to use fresh curry leaves, fresh bay leaves. I try not to buy the pre-packed in the shop because it gives, for the same reason, like if you use a crushed garlic instead of a fresh garlic, it gives off a different taste. You can taste when it's a natural fresh garlic and when it's a bought from the tub in the shop, for example. So the same with the whole spices.
2: Yes,
3: I try my best to find fresh whole spices instead of prepared.
2: Yes. Shazia, I ask all my listeners, all my guests from Cape Town about Cook Sisters. Do you make your own Cook Sisters?
3: Oh, okay, you're putting me on the spot now. I actually don't make my own Cook Sisters, but what I have noticed is I've tried a lot of pre-mixes, and I would have to say the Cook Sister mix from the Hashim Bai range by far is the closest you'll get to a Cape Malay Cook Sister. Not a donut.
2: Have you ever attempted to make a Cook Sister?
3: I haven't. I should actually try.
2: because I asked all my guests from Cape Town, you know, about the ecosystems as well, because Cape Town is so famous for all the lovely things, ecosystems. And we also, you know, we've got a lot of ladies here in the home industry in Johannesburg that make up lovely ecosystems as well.
3: Definitely. And, I'm not sure if you remember a while ago, there was actually a ecosystem competition.
2: Take me back to that. I can't remember that so well.
3: I think it was, I'm not sure if it was the Daily Voice, but there was different grannies and aunties creating ecosystems in Cape Town. There were people from Durban, there were people from Joburg, and then they picked the best recipe. They had a few judges, and they picked the best recipe for ecosystems.
2: And where did the sister come from? Cape Town, the winner.
3: Of course.
2: Yes. Certainly, yes. Okay. Also, you know, many households are feeling the pressure of rising food costs. So what are some of your budget family ingredients that basically you've started using?
3: Okay, so what I usually do is I find that buying our groceries weekly actually works out cheaper than buying it monthly. So when I would go to the butcher and when I would go to the grocery stores, I would pre-plan my meals for the week. So I would think, okay, on Monday I'm making this, on Tuesday I'm making that, and then I would only buy those ingredients. But you know, when we go into the shops, we tend to buy this, oh, I'm going to make that, oh, I'm going to make this. But when your week goes out, it doesn't go as planned, and now you're going to sit with stuff in the fridge and it's going to go off. So I think it made a big difference. If you pre-plan your meals, you know exactly what you're going to the store for, and you come home with exactly that.
2: Mm-hmm, absolutely. Okay. Let's go on to the recipe you're going to share with us. Now, for this, wanted to try something special at home this winter. Could you share one of your favorite easy winter dessert or cake recipes? And you're basically going to share with us your quick and easy cinnamon roll recipe. So please go ahead and share the recipe with us.
3: Okay, so my quick and easy cinnamon roll. So your prep time is going to be about 30 minutes, but it goes so quickly and you can do so much stuff in between, which I do. So I never stand in the kitchen and I'm going to wait now for the dough to rise. I always try to do something else, whether I'm making a pot of food or, yeah. So for the ingredients for the dough, it's 3/4 cups of warm milk. So you're going to put your milk into a cup and you're going to warm it in your microwave for about 30 seconds. And then we've got 1 packet of active dry yeast, 1 cup of sugar, 1/4 cup of unsalted butter, 1 egg, 2 3/4 cups of flour and salt. Mm-hmm. And then for your filling, you're going to use 1/4 cup of butter, 1 cup of brown sugar, and 2 tablespoons of cinnamon. And then, of course, for your cream cheese icing, you're going to use 1 tub of cream cheese, 1/4 cup of unsalted butter, 1 cup of sugar, and 1 teaspoon of vanilla essence. So this is mostly ingredients that you will have in your house. Probably the cream cheese you'll have to go and get, but I mean, other than that, this is all ingredients that you will have in your house. So, like I said,
2: Please go ahead.
3: Making the dough, the trick is if your milk is too warm or your milk is too cold, your yeast is obviously not going to rise. So I've experienced this a few times myself. So the trick is the warm milk in the microwave for exactly 30 seconds. So it should be warm but not hot. So you're going to stir in your yeast, your pinch of sugar, and you're going to let it sit for about 5 minutes until it's nice and foamy. And in the meantime, in a large bowl, you're going to add the remaining sugar, melted butter, egg, flour, and salt. You're going to pour in your yeast mixture and mix it until a soft dough forms. So you're going to knead it for about 5 minutes, just until you see like your dough is forming nicely and it's not sticky. If you need to, you can add a little bit of flour, but like 1 tablespoon at a time. And then I usually just pat my dough with a little bit of oil. And then I let it stand for a while. And while I'm waiting for my dough to rise, I'll make my filling, which is the ingredients that I posted, that I mentioned previously. I do have a video on TikTok that explains it step by step, so you can go back and follow on that. And then, once the dough is rised, I roll it out and I will put my filling in, which is now the sugar, the butter, and the cinnamon powder. And then we cut it up into strips, roll it nice and fat. And then I let that rise for another 10 minutes and we pop it into the oven for about 20 minutes. While it's in the oven, you're going to make your icing with your cream cheese, your butter, your powdered sugar, and your vanilla essence. And then you're going to spread it over the rolls. So you can become creative. You can add chocolate sauce over it. You can add, I usually do lotus biscoff crumbs over it. You can do pecan nuts. You can do pistachios. So you can basically get creative with your toppings.
2: Shazia, do you find the challenge when making Easter during the month of, during the winter season, for you to raise as well, the dough to raise?
3: So what I usually do is, I found a trick. So what I usually do is I let my dough rise in my Wonder Bag.
2: Oh, lovely. That's a great idea.
3: It works really well.
2: And how long does it take to rise in the Wonder Bag?
3: It can take anywhere from like 15 to 20 minutes. So the dough is actually meant to rise for longer, but it takes about 20 minutes. As soon as you see that you're

0: your time. Happy cooking, happy baking. Much like I mentioned, lots and lots of barakah. And you do remember us in your du'as as well.
1: Ameen, ameen. Shukran so much for having me. I really
0: Shukran to you as well. Ameen, certainly a pleasure. You go well, Shaz, yeah? Assalamu alaikum.
1: Okay. Wa alaikum salam.
0: Well, it was Sister Shazia Alawi. You can follow her on her TikTok page, which is very more on her TikTok page. Let me just give you her address here. Yeah? It's Shazia, S-H-A-A-Z-I-A, Alawi, L, Alawi, so it's A-L-A-W-I-E. So Shazia Alawi, let's repeat that again, S-H-A-A-Z-I-A, Alawi, A-L-A-W-I-E. So that was somebody from Cape Town, a lovely guest you as well. Okay, let's go for a short break. When we come back, we're talking about winter warming drinks. Stay tuned.
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0: Assalamu alaikum and welcome back. Well, before the break, with a lovely guest all the way from Cape Town, Sister Shazia Alawi. Well, her Instagram page and her TikTok account, she's more active on her TikTok account, which you can follow her on, is it's Shazia, S-H-A-A-Z-I-A, Alawi, A-L-A-W-I-E. Let's now go on to winter warming drinks as well. And I'm going to tell you about why does Milo go hard and how to prevent it as well. Sometimes you even find your Horlicks going hard. So we're going to give you some tips on how to prevent it as well. Now, winter warming drinks are comforting heated beverages designed to boost core body temperature, soothe sore throats, and melt away winter chills, nourishing herbal teas, and decadent spiced chocolates. Now, a lovely drink is also the golden milk that they call a turmeric latte, an Ayurvedic anti-inflammatory blend of warm milk like oats or coconut, turmeric, ginger, and black pepper. 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And I'd like to tell you more about chai. We all love our chai as well, whether it's summer or winter as well. Now, what is chai? Chai is simply the Hindi word for tea. It refers to masala chai, a deeply comforting aromatic beverage brewed by simmering black tea leaves with a blend of warming spices, milk, and your sweeteners. And this is a chai wala.

0: India, chai is a way of life and a symbol of community. It is usually brewed on street corners in small stalls by decadent tea makers known as chaiwalas. Commercial tea cultivation was introduced to India by the British in the 1800s. Prior to this, native spice herbal and medicinal brews were popular, but combining them with black tea and milk created the modern classic we know today. That's a simple cup of chai. Now, every family or stall has its own sacred blend, but the traditional masala chai generally includes the base, a strong black tea, then the air to it, aromatics and spices, with your cardamom, your ilachi, your cinnamon, your cloves, your ginger, and your black peppercorns. Then they also add in your star anise or fennel, and then you can also get your whole milk, which is boiled with tea and spices, creating a rich and creamy texture as well. Then you can also add in sugar or honey. And then, yes, there are definitely the health benefits of your chai. It's just not delicious, but it is basically anti-inflammatory because you're putting spices like ginger and cloves in, and cardamom, that's your ilachi, that contain compounds that may help reduce inflammation. It also helps immunity and digestion. Black pepper and ginger are known to aid digestion, while the warm spices can help soothe symptoms of sore throats and respiratory congestion as well. And the benefits of drinking chai typically come from the combination of spices used in the blend. For example, cardamom, that's your ilachi, is said to be good for digestion with great antioxidant properties, while black pepper said to be supportive in battling inflammation. A great non-health benefit of chai is that the ritual of brewing chai can be calming and allow you the space to set intentions for the day while you go through the steps of brewing your perfect cup of chai. Let's go for a very short break again. When we come back, I'm going to be telling you how to prevent your Milo and Horlicks from going hard. Stay tuned.
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0: Assalamu alaikum, welcome back. Well, before the two breaks, we had a lovely interview with Sister Shazia Alawi. Her TikTok account is Shazia, S-H-A-A-Z-I-A, Alawi, A-L-A. W-I, you can follow her on a TikTok account. She's very active on that as well. And she shared with us a lovely, quick and easy cinnamon roll recipes. It's on the Radio Islam website. Go to radioislam.co.za. It's on my Instagram page as well, Amara_Mullah as well. Well, lots of listeners have been asking, why does Milo or Horlicks go hard? So here are some ways it goes hard and ways to prevent it as well. So Milo goes hard primarily because the sugar and malt extract in the powder absorb moisture from the ear or from wet spoons. When this moisture dissolves sugar slightly and then dries out, it acts like a glue binding the fine particles together into a solid rock, hard block. So how to prevent it? Always ensure your spoon is dry, completely dry. Seal tightly, transfer the powder to a tightly airtight container like a glass jar with a tight fitting rubber seal. Now, how to fix hard Milo? Don't throw it away, it's easy to fix as well. If your Milo has already gone hard and turned into a solid lump, you don't have to throw it away. You can break the large block into smaller pieces with a clean, sharp knife, then toss the chunks into a full processor or blender and pulse them until the mixture returns to a fine powder as well. Then you can use your Milo again. And then the same thing with Horlicks again. If you find your Horlicks going hard, do the same thing as well. But it's important to actually store it in airtight containers, preferably glass jars as well. And don't put in wet teaspoons in there. Don't allow any moisture to go in there because the moisture makes it turn into a hard lump. And sometimes we feel you want to throw it away, don't throw it away. You can remedy it. And you can just take your Milo or your Horlicks that has turned hard into a solid lump. You don't have to throw it away. You can break the large block into smaller pieces with a clean, sharp knife, then toss the chunks into a food processor or blender melt it, and then until the mixture returns to its fine powder as well, and then reuse it again as well. Well, listeners want me to repeat the recipe for the quick and easy cinnamon rolls recipe. Yes, sure. Okay, here we go with the recipe. Okay. For the dough, you take a 3/4 cup milk. It's 3/4 cup milk, a packet of active dry instant yeast, 1/4 cup granulated sugar, 1/4 cup unsalted butter melted, a large egg, and 2 1/4 cups all-purpose flour, and 1/2 teaspoon of salt. So you're going to make the dough, make the milk warm in the microwave for about 30 seconds. It should be warm, not hot, remember. When you're making yeast doughs, your liquid ingredients should not be very hot because it kills the yeast. It must just be lukewarm. Then you stir in the yeast and a pinch of sugar, let it sit for 5 minutes until foamy. In a large bowl or a bowl of a stand mixer, add the remaining sugar, melted butter, egg, flour, and salt. Pour in the yeast mixture and mix until soft, until a nice soft dough comes out. You can knead your dough for about 5 to 7 minutes, and then you can add a bit more flour if you feel it's too sticky as well. Then you lightly grease a bowl with some oil, place the dough inside, cover, and let it dry in a warm spot for about an hour or until it's double its size. And Sister Shazia mentioned she puts the dough in her wonder bag as well. Then you're going to take, for the filling, you're going to require 1/4 cup unsalted butter softened, 1 cup light brown sugar, and 2 teaspoons of ground cinnamon. Then for the filling, you're going to make the filling and shape the rolls in a small bowl. Mix softened butter, brown sugar, and cinnamon until combined. Once the dough is risen, punch it down and roll it out on a floured surface into a rectangle about 14 by 9 inches. Spread the filling evenly over the dough, leaving a small border around the edges. Roll it up tightly from the long side into a log. Cut it into 12 even rolls using a sharp knife or unflavored dental floss as well. It's also a lovely idea. Then you can place the rolls in a greased baking pan. Cover and it dries for about 30 to 45 minutes until puffy. Then you're going to bake your rolls in a preheated oven for 180 degrees Celsius for about 22 to 28 minutes or until the tops are golden and the centers are cooked through. Let them cool for a few minutes and then you can make the icing. The icing is a cream icing. It's 1 block of cream cheese, 1/4 cup of salted butter, 1 cup powdered sugar, and a teaspoon of vanilla essence. You beat the cream cheese and butter together until smooth and creamy, adding the powdered sugar and vanilla, and mix until light and fluffy. Spread over warm rolls and enjoy. A lovely recipe for our perfect winter days. Well, this will be it for today. Inshallah, I'll be back with you with another lovely guest and another lovely topic in next week's program from me, Amara, and our engineer and our producer, Mumtaz. Assalamu alaikum wa rahmatullahi wa barakatuh.
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0: 11:06 Central African Time. Assalamu alaikum wa rahmatullahi wa barakatuh. Welcome to the Safira Kakaon Air Show live on Radio Islam International. It is a beautiful Thursday morning in Johannesburg, South Africa. Very chilly Thursday morning. Welcome to the program. It is wonderful to be in your company this morning on another Thursday. Today, as I said, is a lovely Thursday. It is the 18th day of June 2026. Our corresponding Islamic date this morning is the second day of Muharram 1448. Welcome to the program. It is wonderful to be with you on air again. And let's take a look at today's program as well as what is happening, what had happened on this date in history. So today, in the history books was the 118 people dying in the Staines air disaster in the year 1972. Also on this date was the War of 1812 that began when the USA declared war against Great Britain. It was also another battle that had occurred on this date in 1815, and that was the Battle of Waterloo by Napoleon Bonaparte, and France was defeated by British forces under the Duke of Wellington. Also in the state, as I said yesterday, the American aviator Amelia Earhart became the first woman to fly across the Atlantic. Also on the state was a very famous speech. So if you're a history buff, you'll know in 1940, Winston Churchill gave his "This Was Their Finest Hour" speech to the House of Commons, urging perseverance in the war after the Dunkirk evacuation, in the fall of France. So this had happened in the year 1940. It is a beautiful day in Johannesburg, South Africa. Today is the 18th day of June 2026. We're 169 days into the year. There's 196 days left in 2026. It's also the 25th Thursday of the year, as well as the 24th week of the year, because the year did start on a Thursday. Today's observations around the world on the 18th include Constitution Day in the Seychelles. Today's International Picnic Day, as well as International Panic Day. So those are two commemorations, quite interesting. It's also International Sushi Day. So if you love your sushi, this is the day to enjoy it. It's also the International Day for Countering Against Hate Speech. If you have an aquarium, it's Clean Your Aquarium Day. Observations tomorrow. Tomorrow will be National Watch Day. It's International Day for the Elimination of Sexual Violence and Conflict. Tomorrow also marks Midsummer Eve in the northern hemisphere. It is also World Refugee Day on Saturday. So those are the observations as we get into the weekend, and I will be chatting to you guys inshallah once again on Sunday. With that, let's go for a quick break inshallah. When we come back, we're going to be chatting on the topic of xenophobia in our country, South Africa. Malana Shoka Dawood will be joining me in conversation this morning. If you have any questions or comments, you can drop it to the WhatsApp line 072 786 1548. Also, alternatively, send me a DM at Safira Kakaon Air, and we'll continue the conversation after the short break.
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0: Welcome back to the show. It's 11:11 Central African Time on this beautiful 18th day of June 2026. We are on our spiritual segment of the program, and this morning we're going to be touching on the incidence of xenophobia, xenophobic attacks, and also the xenophobic rhetoric that I'm seeing a lot on social media. And joining me in conversation for this is Maulana Shoka Dawood. Maulana, assalamu alaikum. Welcome to the show. It's lovely to have you on air with us this morning.
2: Wa alaikum assalam wa rahmatullahi wa barakatuh. Sister Safira and all the listeners of Radio Islam, Barakallahu Fikum, may Almighty Allah subhanahu wa ta'ala bless you all, inshallah.
0: I mean, in times like this, I feel like we do need ulama guidance. We need a bit of nasiha and advice. How does one deal with all the xenophobic rhetoric and xenophobia that seems to be uncovered right now in our country, Maulana?
2: You know, I just want to say something at the outset. You know, Allah subhanahu wa ta'ala has created us as tribes and nations. And Allah subhanahu wa ta'ala expresses this in the Holy Quran very explicitly. He says, Ya ayyuhan nas, O people. And Ya Allah subhanahu wa ta'ala is not addressing only Muslims, but he's addressing the entire humankind. He's saying, Ya ayyuhan nas, O humankind, inna khalaqnakum min dhakarin wa untha, I created you from a male and a female. Who was this male and female that Allah subhanahu wa ta'ala is referring to? Our father and our mother, Adam and Hawa alayhi salatu wa salam. And then Allah subhanahu wa ta'ala mentions something very, very explicit. It says, وَجَعَلْنَاكُمْ شُعُوبًا وَقَبَائِلَ. And I created you in tribes and nations. So when we look at people on the face of the earth, they have been created by Almighty Allah subhanahu wa ta'ala as tribes and nations. This was the plan of Almighty Allah subhanahu wa ta'ala. And very, very important, Sister Safira and our listeners, Allah subhanahu wa ta'ala says, and then gives us a reason why he has created people as tribes and nations, says, لِتَعَارَفُوا, in order that you may know each another. Mm-hmm. In other words, how can you know each another if you don't interact with each other? How can Zimbabweans know South Africans and South Africans know Malawians and Nigerians and Europeans and Americans if we don't interact with each other? And the reason Allah subhanahu wa ta'ala has made us to interact with each other, first and foremost, we are all brothers. We all come from the same father and we come from the same mother. We are brothers. Then, when we interact with each other, then we will know the true worth of ourselves. Am I an honorable person? Am I a respectful person to the next person? How can we know this when we interact with each other? Now, very important, at the end of this ayah, Allah subhanahu wa ta'ala says, Inna akramakum. Inna akramakum. Allah subhanahu wa ta'ala says, surely, verily, the most honorable of you is the one who is pious, the one who is God-fearing. Atqakum. Now, we ask the question, my sister Safira, what is the criterion for being God-conscious, for being pious? First and foremost, we have to, as Muslims, we have to believe that diversity is for mutual understanding. As Almighty Allah subhanahu wa ta'ala has said, لِتَعَارَفُ, not fear. Mm-hmm. Diversity that Allah subhanahu wa ta'ala has created amongst us is for mutual understanding. Secondly, all human beings have been created equal. There is no difference between an Arab and a non-Arab. The Prophet sallallahu alayhi wa sallam has clearly stated that. And Allah subhanahu wa ta'ala says in the Holy Quran in Surah Isra, he says, وَلَقَدْ كَرَّمْنَا بَنِي آدَمَ, that we have honored and we have elevated the sons of Adam alayhi salatu wasalam. Who are the sons of Adam alayhi salatu wasalam? Every single human being that lives on the face of the earth is the son of Adam alayhi salatu wasalam. And Allah subhanahu wa ta'ala says that we have honored him. And therefore, as brothers, we have to honor each other, regardless of our origin. And therefore, Sister Safira and our listeners, from the Islamic perspective, there is no justification for mistreating foreigners or outsiders based on their ethnicity or their race. And by the way, when we talk about race and ethnicity, isn't this what apartheid actually perpetuated? Mm-hmm. The apartheid government that we had here in South Africa, they demarcated people according to their race and their ethnicity. And therefore, we had four different streams of education. We had four different streams of places where people stayed. Even amongst the black population, the apartheid government created Bantustans for the Zulus, Bantustans for the Khoisans, and for the Sotho's, and so forth and so on. So this is an apartheid policy. It's not an Islamic one.
0: There's also a lot of fear-mongering, and it's based, I think xenophobia is based a lot on fear. So what is Islam, or what does our deen tell us about not having fear, and also not having fear when it comes to our risk? Because I've been seeing the conversation uncovered online, a lot of people saying there's the reason why South Africa is in a state that it is, there's the pressure on resources, this is the reason why there is xenophobia in our country. What would Maulana advise with in terms of how to address those type of fears?
2: See, the Quran is very, very clear. Allah subhanahu wa ta'ala says, وَمَا مِن دَابَّةٍ فِي الْأَرُضِ إِلَّا عَلَى اللَّهِ رِزْقُهَا, that there is no single creature, and Allah subhanahu wa ta'ala is not, not talking on about only about human beings. He's talking about the animals and the every single creature on the face of the earth, the rat, the cockroach, the fly, the mosquito. Allah subhanahu wa ta'ala says their rizq comes from Allah, nobody else. So according to this ayah of the Holy Quran, if our rizq is dependent, we depend on Almighty Allah subhanahu wa ta'ala for our rizq, then nobody else can take away our rizq. For example, who is it that feeds the fish in the sea? Every single fish that lives in the sea doesn't die of hunger or starvation. Allah subhanahu wa ta'ala feeds him. Every single animal on the face of the earth is fed by Almighty Allah subhanahu wa ta'ala. Similarly, human beings also, and Allah subhanahu wa ta'ala has given us so much of ability and capacity that we can actually get our rizq from. So as far as fear of our rizq is concerned, for the one who is God conscious, for the pious one, he never fears that his rizq can be taken away from anybody else, because it is Allah that gives us our rizq. And, you know, the other point that I want to mention, Sister Safira, mm-hmm. is that we have to be just. And Allah subhanahu wa ta'ala calls us in the Holy Quran. He says, وَلَا يَجْرِمَنَّكُمْ شَنَآنُ قَوْمٍ عَلَىٰ أَلَّا تَعْدِلُوا اِعْدِلُوا أَقْرَمُ لِلتَّقْوَىٰ. Allah subhanahu, the context of this ayah is that Allah subhanahu wa ta'ala is saying that you may have a difference of opinion with somebody else. You may even have a fight with somebody else. You may even have a war with somebody else. But Allah subhanahu wa ta'ala says that does not prevent you from doing that. Allah subhanahu wa ta'ala says, اِعْدِلُوا وَأَقْرَبُ لِلتَّقْوَىٰ. Be just. This is the sign of your piety. So I think that the question that we need to ask is that, are we being just? And that is the question that we need to ask. And secondly, we have to be kind to every single human being. You know, we find people are so kind to their dogs and to their cats. What is the relationship between you and your dog or your cat? Do you have any blood relationship with that cat or dog, yet you are kind? In the same way, we have to be kind to our fellow brothers. And Allah subhanahu wa ta'ala says in the Holy Quran, it says, لَا يَنْحَكُمُ اللَّهُ. And the context of this ayah is in the time of the Prophet sallallahu alayhi wa sallam, certain people, the Jews, for example, they had declared war upon the Prophet sallallahu alayhi wa sallam and his companions. But Allah subhanahu wa ta'ala tells the Prophet sallallahu alayhi wa sallam that those Jews that have no animosity towards you, those Jews that have not taken you out of your homes, Allah subhanahu wa ta'ala says, أَنْتَ بَرُّهُمْ وَتُقْسِطُوا إِلَيْهِمْ. He commands the Prophet sallallahu alayhi wa sallam to be good towards them and to be just towards them. He says, لَا يَنْحَاكُمُ اللَّهُ عَنِ الَّذِينَ لَمْ يُقَاتِلُوكُمْ فِي الدِّينِ وَلَمْ يُخْرِجُوكُمْ مِنْ دِيَارِكُمْ. He says to the Prophet sallallahu alayhi wa sallam, Allah subhanahu wa ta'ala does not prevent you, that those people who have not showed animosity towards you, أَنْتَ بَرُّهُمْ, to be good towards them, وَتُقْسِتُوا إِلَيْهِمْ, and to be just towards them. And this is what the Prophet sallallahu alayhi wa sallam, this is the attitude that he had towards the Jews. He was just towards them and he was good towards them. In the same way, those that come into this country and they are criminals, surely then the law must take its part.
0: Mm-hmm. That actually leads me to my next question about the importance of operating within the legal framework of the country that we live in. Because a lot of the time we employ workers that are undocumented or illegal just because it's cheap, accessible labor. But it's also equally important, listened to what everything that Maulana has said, to operate within a legal framework in this country and to abide by the laws within the country as well.
2: Absolutely, we have to. That is first and foremost. We have to abide by the legal framework of the country. And we support that 100%. The law must take its course. And if people are illegal in the country, they have to be dealt with according to the law. But then again, we also need to ask ourselves a question: how did these people come into the country? We know that our borders are porous. We know that there is bribery and corruption, and they have entered into the country. And by the way, some of these people are living in the country now for many years, some 20 years, some 40 years. Where was the application of the law in the last 20 years? We can't just uproot them all of a sudden and now say, we want all foreigners. There has to be a process, there has to be a procedure. And this, we leave it to the authorities, to the government. They have to deal with this.
0: Absolutely. So how does one respond, Maulana? As I said, there's a lot of division, a lot of arguments, a lot of rhetoric that's going out on social media. As Muslims, how does one respond to what is currently unfolding within our country?
2: Well, firstly, as Muslims, we have to support any person who's in need. And certainly these people are now being thrown out of their homes, what they called homes. For them, it's a home. And if they need assistance, we have to assist them. Some of the things that we can do is provide them with food. We can provide them with shelter. And alhamdulillah, you know, I've seen that a lot of organizations, Muslim organizations, have now taken up the call, and they are assisting them also to actually repatriate them back to their countries where they come from. Mm-hmm. So certainly we have to assist in whichever way we can to alleviate their difficulty that they are facing.
0: Absolutely.
2: But any fine, the fact that they are foreigners gives us no reason to execute violence against them, or to treat them indifferently, or to be disrespectful towards them. No. So that we completely condemn. Mm-hmm. The law must take its course, definitely, but it must be done in a respectful way. It must be done in a dignified way. Whatever the authorities say, we have to do. We have to follow that. There is no doubt about that.
0: Well said, Maulana. Any final words from your side before we end off our conversation this morning?
2: Well, I think, the country we are living in right at this point in time, the problems that we are facing now is actually an old problem. And, you know, if you look at it, who divided Africa? Wasn't it the Europeans that gathered in Europe? I think it was in 1884 or something like that. And it's actually called the Scramble for Africa. Mm-hmm. And it was the European powers that actually divided Africa into South Africa, into Zimbabwe, into Botswana. If you look at Botswana, for example, the Tswana people and the South African people are one and the same on both sides of the borders. Yet we are now saying that these people are Botswanians or and these people are South Africans. So this is a colonial invention that we are now just perpetuating. They are the people who created this. And in any case, even the Zulus that live in this country were not the original residents of these countries. They came from higher up in Africa and they settled here. And this is now their home. And nobody can take them out of here because this is where they live. So there is no reason why we should be xenophobic against anybody else because of their race and because of their culture or because of their ethnicity. What we have to do is that we have to sit down as a country, as a people, and we have to try and find solutions to the problems that we have. And alhamdulillah, I think the politicians, the religious people are now coming together and they realize that this is a problem and it has to be solved. And it must be solved within the law of the country. But at the same time, we have to do it in a dignified way, in a respectful way, and as the Quran has said, in a way that is just. And this is my advice to our fellow South Africans and especially to our Muslims.
0: Beautifully said. Shukran so much for joining me on the show this morning. It was really lovely having your insight and input on this very prevalent, very topical discussion. And inshallah, we'll catch up again soon, Maulana. Until then, you take care and assalamu alaikum.
2: Jazakumullahu khairan wa barakallahu feekum.
0: I mean, 11:30 Central African Time. That was Maulana Shaukat Dawood talking to us about how to deal or how to understand xenophobia from the Islamic perspective. I'd love your input on the show, listeners. So if you have any questions or any comments to what Maulana has said, you can add it to our WhatsApp line or you can share it via our WhatsApp line, 072-786-1548. Alternatively, you can send me a DM on Instagram. It is time for our break. Inshallah, we'll continue chatting more after this.

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1: Assalamu alaikum and welcome back to the show. We have a few messages that have come through this weekend as well. We had a conversation on the page and I actually had to shut down the conversation. It got so heated at points where some of my readers or listeners messaged India and said, you know, they've had a lot of people or ladies or gentlemen that were working for them. Unfortunately, they were not here legally. They've had to return home. There's a deadline set for them to go back to their countries. And there was a lot of sadness, a lot of remorse. And then some people were coming back and saying, well, why are you employing people that are illegal? And it went back and forth and back and forth and back and forth. It was quite heated. And my whole perspective is everybody's entitled to their opinion as long as it's respectful. And even if I don't agree with what you say necessarily, I will read it out or I'll share your opinion. And then it just started to get really, really heated. It's a very nuanced discussion. It's a very layered discussion. You can weigh in and let me know what are your thoughts. Zafira, there needs to be dialogue about how we as Muslims of African and Asian must handle the immigration crisis. We can't ignore it. It can't be ignored, I think you mean, any further. It's brewing slowly and slowly because we keep on sweeping it under the carpet. South Africans have genuine concerns, and yes, they do, absolutely. Can we stop saying this is only about jobs? It's not only about that only, it's deeper. The sooner it is addressed, the better. So, yeah, I'm just going to read some of the messages that came through. One read, a very privileged perspective. Sometimes you have to sit for 8 to 9 hours in a public clinic because they are illegal foreigners ahead of you, or your child is placed in a school so far from where you live that the school is closed because of those that are undocumented. Then there's the pressure on water, sewage, electricity. It's all strained under the infrastructure that was not built to sustain millions of undocumented foreigners. But you have to understand the frustration of local South Africans, especially people who are being taxed 40% of their income, while an undocumented person pays no tax towards maintaining the country. And remember, VAT is not tax. There was a few more that says, remember, an important thing to remember is xenophobia is funded or is funded by the Zios. It's a way to keep us all distracted, create disunity and dismantle the country, all while they continue to profit off our ignorance. Whoever is skeptical, take a deeper look and you'll realize the whole agenda, what the agenda is behind this. What happens to the taxes that South Africans pay? Let's not blame the downfall of our country solely on those that are from outside the country. The damage is corruption, the mismanagement of funds. Yes, sometimes it's also laziness, over-entitlement. Many countries accept refugees. Unfortunately, our systems are so broken that many people can't obtain papers even if they want to do. If we have to fix unemployment in our CBDs, etc., let's start with corruption, putting the taxes to the correct use, and everything else will continue. Everything will get better soon, inshallah. As a healthcare working government, I have to agree the budget does not cater sometimes for undocumented people, yet we have a lot of undocumented people accessing our facilities daily. I must say that I'm a Muslim first and say to myself that Allah has sent people our way to help. The fact remains that even if it puts a severe strain on the department and its ability to provide better services, if they are here legally, no problem. I also wish and pray that they would renew their papers and passports easier. All those that I've come across, especially domestics from foreign lands, are some of the most beautiful people that I have met. So again, the conversation is going back and forth. You guys can share your input or your opinion on the WhatsApp line 0727861548. I think we need to be just a few more tips and advices to add on to what Molana has said. Firstly, we need to acknowledge that we may consciously or unconsciously be guilty of ill-treating people within our Muslim community and also outside our Muslim community. We need to be cognizant of watching our words and not making sweeping statements that sometimes smack of arrogance and pride and are quite demeaning to people of other ethnic origins. We have to change sometimes our attitudes and share in the sorrow of other people, share in the sorrow of people that have a difficulty, and also in the same way guard against exploitation. Those that we employ must be treated with dignity and respect, paying them enough or not underpaying them just because they are not here legally, and do not impose overwork on them as well. There's a clear verse in the Quran that speaks about the social ethics required of our believers. It's in Surah number 49, verse number 11. O you who believe, let not a group scoff at another group. It may be that the latter are better than the former. Nor let some women scoff at other women. It may be that the latter are better than the former, nor defame one another, nor insult one another by nicknames. How bad is it to insult one's brother after having faith? And whoever does not repent, then such are indeed the wrongdoers. So you can share your input as well on the WhatsApp line, 072-786-1548. I'm also taking your community announcements. So if there's anything happening in and around our communities, please do let me know on the WhatsApp line, 072-786-1548. So let's talk about the month. We're in a brand new Islamic month, alhamdulillah. Did you know Muharram is the first month of the Islamic calendar, and it marks the start of the Islamic New Year? It also holds quite a great significance because it's one of the months that are mentioned as the four sacred months in the Holy Quran. The meaning of the word Muharram, it actually means forbidden, because it is one of the four sacred months. Warfare is completely forbidden in this month. It's the first month of the Islamic calendar. Key dates to note would be the first of Muharram, which marks the first day of the Islamic New Year, and the day of Ashura, which is observed on the 10th of Muharram. And these are some of the important dates for the month. And of course, we all know Sunnah cupping dates in the middle of the month as well. Muharram, it is narrated in a hadith by Hazrat Abu Huraira, who narrated that the Prophet Sallallahu Alaihi Wasallam said, the most virtuous fasting after the month of Ramadan is that of Allah Ta'ala's month of Al-Muharram, and the most virtuous salah after the obligatory salah is the night prayer. So that's one thing we can do in this month, is to increase our fasting. And there's also a hadith that mentions the year is 12 months, of which four are sacred, three are in their succession, Zulqa'dah, Zulhijjah, and Muharram, and the fourth one, Rajab, of the tribe of Mudar, which is between Jamada Thani as well as Shaban. So one can fast either on the 9th or 10th, or you can fast in the middle of the month. It is also important to continue with reading our Quran, continuing with dhikr, and also making sure that we're giving our regular sadaqah. There's many virtues on many important months within the Islamic calendar, but these are just a few things that we can do within the month of Muharram. So that's our little spiritual discussion for this morning. I am going to do our community announcements. If there's anything happening in and around the communities, please do let me know on the WhatsApp line, 072-786-1548. Let's go for a quick nasheed, inshallah. I'm just going to gather my community announcements and I'll read it out after this break.
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Welcome back, 11:47 Central African time. Let's take a look at a few community announcements, what is happening in and around our communities. There is an annual walk for Gaza, a 2.2-kilometer walk that will be happening on this around this weekend. I think it's Saturday morning, at which is the 20th of June at 7 a.m. It's going to be taking place in Soweto. So it will start at the Regina Mundi Church and then end off at the Soweto Masjid. And this is a whole lot of organizations who are part of this. And it is the annual Soweto Walk for Gaza 2026. This will be taking place this weekend, which is the 20th of June at 7:30 a.m. So something to do also to getting out of the home and getting a little bit active as well. There's certain advices that have been given in terms of what to do in the protection of our country. And I was sent this quite a bit by our listeners, and they say, try and read as much istighfar in our homes. Read at least 100 times, saying astaghfirullah, Surah Yasin. These are the advices of Hazrat Mufti Ibrahim Salaji Sahib in all Muslim homes. Inshallah, this will help to draw the mercy and the assistance of Allah Ta'ala. So reciting abundant Surah Yasin 100 times istighfar, 100 times Durud Sharif, 100 times La Hawla Wa La Quwata Illa Billah, and then turning to Allah Ta'ala to make sincere dua for help and protection. It's also very important to stay away from the watching of television, videos, listening to music, and etc. And this is to keep us all safe. So a little challenge that we can all do. Let's start off with reading every single evening Yasin, Istighfar, Durud Sharif, La Hawla Wa La Quwata Illa Billah. So that is another one. There's a Palestine curriculum teacher workshop that is happening next week, Thursday, which is the 25th of June, 2026, at the Kutuba Islamic Academy. It will be happening at 8 till 2 o'clock. It's the Palestinian curriculum for middle and high school students. It's designed to help educators teach the history of Palestine with historical depth, Islamic perspective, and educational integrity. It also equips educators to teach with knowledge, clarity, and responsibility. It will be conducted by Advocate Mohammed Vahid, as well as Mulana Ibrahim Musa. For there is a link by tomorrow to RSVP. So you can also contact the following number for inquiries if you want to get your school involved, 0766572681. So that is, I think, such a interesting and amazing initiative. If you're a Muslim student and you are studying anything in media, and you want to learn about practical hands-on training or journalism, or you want to talk about, or you want to learn a little bit more about your media experience, there's also an opportunity to freelance. You can contact One Nation Media, which is an internship and training opportunity for Muslim students who want to practical experience in the field of media. The training will take place in Lakefield. For more information, you can check out onenationmedia.com. So this is a really nice one, because when you are a media student, drawing from my

campaign, a mass feeding campaign, where you can do a sponsorship of a tag of Akne. And this is for Sadaka, Lila, or even Isale Sawab that is accepted. And this will be taking place in underprivileged communities. For more information on this one, you can contact Yasin Manjra, 083-425-1095. For more information on this one. And that's it for our community announcements as well as our spiritual segment for this morning. Thank you to everybody for tuning into the show. Inshallah, I will be back same time, same place, which will be Sunday morning from 11 o'clock to 12 o'clock for another discussion interview of the week, or we will do our panel discussion, inshallah. And from myself, Safira, as well as the team here at Radio Islam International, for now it's Fiamanila and Assalamu alaikum wa rahmatullahi wa barakatuh.